0: describes it as having huge iron teeth. And I think of Peter Thiel's words. He says, this government is going to have real teeth.
1: Teeth, yeah,
0: with,
1: perfect.
0: With this, you know, and you look at this and you go, unbelievable. You and then, yeah, go ahead.
1: No, no, you can't make this stuff up. Like you just said, you know, you're reading out of Daniel exactly what he's saying. And then so, and also as he's quoting out of Revelation 13, that there's going to, the only way to control this is a one world government to control it. And we know all these things are predicted or prophesied that they will happen. And so it's exciting for guys like us, Tom, that study these things. And then we hear men like Peter Thiel and talk about these things. And I mean, he's kind of fixated on the Antichrist. I'm sure you're well aware of that. He has seminars and he talks a lot about the Antichrist and all. But yeah, from what I understand, I don't even know if he's a believer, but he believes that the Antichrist is coming. And he's a guy that's really into all this AI and technology.
0: Oh, it is very interesting because, you know, listening to him with different seminars he's given and conferences, he definitely has some understanding of Bible prophecy. Whether or not, you know, how he works that out is entirely different, but he knows passages. He seems to have a working knowledge of 1 Thessalonians chapter 5.
1: Right.
0: And he knows he understands some things about the rapture, whether or not he believes it's an actual event. But he's talked about, as you mentioned, the Antichrist and so forth. And he does bring the Bible into it. So it's just fascinating. You know, some people have said he is the Antichrist. But I look at this and go, you know, I just don't play those games of who is the Antichrist.
1: Yeah.
0: But I look at this, I find it fascinating, the warnings that he's giving. And I couldn't help but think also, Pastor Joe, with Revelation chapter 6, when you have the rider on the white horse, the first one that appears,
1: it
0: goes about conquering and to conquer. It has a bow with no arrows. And we know from the context of it, it's able to conquer without using conventional weapons. And so what Peter Thiel says is this one world government being the cure. And like Brandon has said also, you know, look at this, you know, you start the fire, you come around and sell the fire extinguisher. This is it. But able to conquer without,
1: without weapons.
0: Firing a weapon, without a weapon.
1: Yeah, it's fascinating.
0: It is. What biblical principles would you say should guide our thinking when we see these technological concerns and they lead to proposals for greater centralized authority? How does a Christian, or maybe somebody who doesn't know the Lord but wants to know what the Bible says, how do you work through these things that we're hearing and seeing right now?
1: Yeah, so, I mean, with all of this, so you get, there's definitely a demonic realm to AI and this technology. So with that, you know, we need wisdom from above. You know, I think of James 1:5 that says, if anyone lacks wisdom, we can ask of God, who gives to all generously, liberally. And we need wisdom because this stuff it's evil. And even the creators of this, it's they're saying that it's beyond anything that they can imagine, that it kind of takes on its own way. It actually lies and manipulates and all this. So without the Holy Spirit working and without wisdom from God, this stuff's pretty scary. And so I would say, you know, as for AI, it could be used for good or it could be used for evil. But we truly need wisdom, and we need to pray for those that are in that world, in this tech world, that they would have wisdom on how to govern some of these things, because it seems like it's getting out of control. And part of the interview that I saw with Peter Thiel and all, that he was mentioning that the Pope was saying that we want restraint. We want to, you know, stop this AI stuff. And he was saying, I believe it was Peter Thiel that was mentioning it, that if the United States does that, so let's say a new government comes in, the United States stops and pulls back everything, well, that could be dangerous for us because the technology can be used for good. But if we just pull back completely, countries like China, they said, they're not going to pull back. Russia's not going to pull back. And so we could be at a disadvantage.
0: Oh, totally. Yeah, it was him talking about the Pope. And so spot on. Thank you for sharing that, Joe. I mean, we have this race going on, and people are going to do all of their virtue signaling, but at the same time, this beast government is being formed. Hey, Joe, let me ask you this. I want to move over to Jerusalem for just a minute. There's this fascinating article from World Israel News, Second Temple Air Purification Complex, yes. uncovered near yes. the Temple Mount. So as we look at this, we know that Jerusalem carries an extraordinary historical and biblical significance, and that makes archaeological discoveries are worth examining yes. carefully, while also making it important to separate historical evidence from conclusions that go beyond the evidence. However, we know not only is Jerusalem so have such extraordinary historical and biblical significance from the past, but in the present, and also what is coming in the future. So as we look at something like this, another discovery, this purification, Second Temple era, that would be the time of Jesus.
1: Yes.
0: We see these things. What can an archaeological discovery near the Temple Mount tell us about the historical setting of the Bible? But also, Joe, I got to look at this, and I think all of these things that are being uncovered because of archaeology, they're being displayed to the world. It's like God is displaying Zion to the world.
1: Yes.
0: You know, people are talking about Zionism in negative and positive terms. God is displaying Zion, the name of that hill there in Jerusalem. But I mean, it's amazing to be living right now.
1: It is. We have someone that goes to our church, actually, and he's part of that the crew that's out there digging, and they're telling me that the things that they're finding just one after another matches up with the Bible. And so what we read, we know we can trust the Word of God. So that doesn't, like, stuff like this doesn't, you know, make me strengthen my faith, because I already have faith. I already trust in God. I trust in God's Word. But when you see these things one after another, they're digging these things up, and it matches up perfectly with the Bible. And so this young man that goes to our church, you know, he tells me, you know, the different things that they're finding and all. And you can literally go to Scripture and point to Scripture to show that this is what the Scripture refers to. And it's just fascinating to see. And I agree with you. I believe there's a wake-up call to the world to say, look, you guys want evidence. Here's some evidence regarding the Bible. Here's some evidence, not for us as believers, but for those that are maybe questioning. And they see that God's word is true, God's word is real, and you can bank on it. And so it's fascinating, but I think it's more, like you said, it's really for the world to wake them up and to show them, you want evidence, there's great evidence. And they're constantly digging up things that line up. As this last one, as you just mentioned, there with the Second Temple where Jesus would have been. And so it's just fascinating stuff there. The day we're living in, Tom, is just so awesome.
0: It is really amazing. I think, you know, we live in a world of AI fakes, and you don't know what's real. You can't tell.
1: Yes.
0: As we know, when you go to Israel and you see these archaeology places, you can touch it. It's not a fake. You're walking in it. You're witnessing it. You can lean against this particular rock or the stone that was placed there over 2,000 years ago by Herod. And you see these things and you go, you can't fake any of this. There is no deception in all of the archaeology. It's such an anchor in proving the Bible is true. And I, you know, thinking of the processional road and so many fascinating things. And Joe, you know, I'm reminded of a conversation that we had a while back. And you were talking about one of the recent times that you had been to Israel, and how with Israel they're being isolated, the world is against them, anti-Semitism is growing like crazy.
1: Yes.
0: But you had mentioned, I don't know if you were in a cafe or a restaurant or where it was you were, but
1: yeah,
0: you said, you just mentioned something, and all of a sudden it was like E.F. Hutton talks, people listen. And people, the Jews that were living there wanted to hear what you had to share. Can you explain that a little further?
1: Yeah, it was an outdoor cafe, and it was packed. I had to wait in line, and I met some friends there from Israel. And we were just talking about these things. We're talking about prophecy, Bible prophecy. We're talking about the Bible. We're talking about, at the time, I believe it was Ezekiel's prophecy, and how, you know, that the Bible prophesies that these nations are going to come against Israel. And we were, you know, talking about the whole thing with Russia is going to join with Iran and all that. And as I was talking, I realized, just like you mentioned, I looked over the table next to me. They were all stopped and they were all listening. And I look over, and then another table, And it was like, it was a Sunday, which was funny because I'm usually in a pulpit on Sunday, and so I'm thinking, wow, I've got my pulpit here in the cafe. And so people were just like listening and asking questions, and the young people, older people, and they were just so intrigued. They never heard any of these prophecies. And I said, yeah, you know, so I was quoting all these different prophecies out of Ezekiel 38, Ezekiel 39, where it says that God says, I will turn towards Israel and I will then pour out my spirit on the nation of Israel. And they were just fascinated and they were asking a lot of questions. And it was just like one of those moments, like, is this a dream? Is this really happening? But they were just so isolated, and they hear someone from the United States talking about their country and how much we love their country and how God is not through with the nation of Israel. And so that kind of drew them. I think it was the love, that supernatural love we have for Israel by the Holy Spirit. And they were just drawn. And it was just like one of those moments. Like I thought, well, Lord. And so I just, interesting, Tom, there's a young family sitting right next to us. I ran into them at the airport after, like a few days later, they're at the airport and we got to talk again. So yeah, God is doing something supernatural with the Jewish people and there in Israel. And God is not through with the nation of Israel. Obviously, you know that. And so that's why I believe there's such hatred, though, anti-Semitism that's taking place that's supernatural. But yet, because they experience such hatred, a supernatural hatred, they're drawn to the supernatural love that we have as true believers, and they're drawn to that love. And so that's what happened. And it was just one of those highlights of my whole entire life.
0: Amen. It's so cool. You know, we think of all the, you know, there's so much anti-Semitism and so many people just hating the Jews and hating Israel. And yet the Bible tells us that our life in Christ should make Jews jealous for what we know. That right. They would, well, how do you know all of these things? And what you explained is, that's the type of reaction that we should be, that should be coming from the Christian's life. But how many Christians are thinking, I mean, it's just or how many people who claim to be Christian are doing exactly the opposite? They're right. Hating Israel and hating the Jews. At what point does that make anybody that's Jewish say, hey, I want to know your Savior? You know, exactly. There's something definitely that's wrong there.
1: Yes.
0: But just fascinating days that we live in. Going back to the time of COVID, so it was six and a half years ago, almost 7 years ago.
1: It went by.
0: And at that time,
1: so fast.
0: Israel, yeah, and as you know, we've both been there many times since, but yes. Israel primarily been isolated since that time, just a little bit more. And as they were coming out
1: yes.
0: of COVID,
1: yes.
0: then October 7 happened,
1: right.
0: Now the Iran issue. And we look at this, and they've been isolated. But we can tell, can't we, Joe, that God is doing something with Israel. He's turning their hearts toward him. And I think from the archaeology discoveries that we talked about
1: yes.
0: to these things, we can see the eyes of the people in Israel, the Jews. They're waking up, maybe not yet fully to Yeshua, but that day is coming.
1: Yes.
0: And you also said this quite some time ago,
1: yeah.
0: that there's a turning. You can see this turning
1: right.
0: Of God from the Gentile world to Israel, and we see it will be fulfilled in according to Romans chapter 11, verse 25, when the time of the Gentiles will be full,
1: right.
0: then all yeah. Israel will be saved. But yeah. you sense this turning. I remember you saying that one time.
1: Yeah, that's true. Well, when you're there in Israel, you see it, I believe, more clearly, is we know in Ezekiel 39 that God will again turn to the nation of Israel, pour out his spirit upon them. And so I just kind of, as I was there, I'm kind of seeing it, you know, God, because so many, even the church, the so-called church of the day, they have this hatred towards Israel. And so, but God loves Israel. God's not through with them. So, yeah, I just kind of get this like a visual of God just starting to, he's already making his turn. And he's already, because he's going to pour out his spirit and all Israel's going to be saved. And when the fullness of the Gentile comes in, and I truly believe we're during that transition time, and that's why all these things are being unearthed there in Israel. Evidence is being just to shout out to the people, I'm real. God is saying, my word is real. I love the nation of Israel, and I'm not through with them. And so there's this huge battle that's taking place. But yeah, I do remember that. It was one of the I think it was a vertical view that you and I were doing, and then I just had that like kind of a visual of God just kind of, he's turning. And he's going to pour out his spirit again on the nation of Israel. We know that because that is what scripture tells us. And so we're living in very exciting times regarding Israel.
0: Indeed, we are. So exciting to see that. And at the same time, we see, you know, the collapse of culture. We talked a little bit about technology already, but we think of culture, and we know this is going to happen also because First Timothy chapter 4 talks about the time that there will be teaching doctrines of demons and deceiving spirits and lies and hypocrisy.
1: Yes,
0: and that's confronting the church, and we see what's going on in. Even in the I'll say it, the so-called church, Joe. Just when we think of a couple of things, just a couple of articles. This one is at a LifeSite News: non-binary Episcopalian preacher goes viral for anti-Christian LGBTQ blasphemy. Listen to this, folks. This is a quote. So if you're going to deny God is trans, this is from the pastor of this church.
1: Yeah.
0: If you're going to deny God is trans, you're going to be denying the divinity of our Lord Jesus Christ. Unbelievable. Reverend Flourish Klink, a pastor in New York City, a St. John the Divine Church, whose given name is Madeline, girls trans, I guess, and who identifies as both binary and transgender, began his Trans Day of Visibility sermon by suggesting God is non-binary. But I'm going to go further than that, say God is actually also trans. And then he goes on and says more, or she. I don't know if it's a he or she. I don't know.
1: Yeah.
0: But when God, who as we have established as non-binary, who was born in human form as our Lord Jesus Christ, Mary said, oh, look, a baby boy. God isn't a boy, said the pastor, contradicting scriptures.
1: Wow.
0: We've established this, they say. Wow, God was assigned a gender at birth, and later on it became clear that gender wasn't quite right. I mean, Joe, wow. I look at this and go, this stuff is just nuts. And then we throw in James Tallarico, who apparently is doing, it looks like, I mean, he's got a lot of people voting for him in Texas, and he's part of a church like that, and his pastor is a lesbian, and claims Christ didn't die to save us from our sins. So when we hear this, Joe, this is in the church, people are believing it, and God warns there will be doctrines of demons, deceiving spirits, speaking lies and hypocrisy, having a form of godliness but denied the power thereof. I look at these things and go, wow, it's not a coincidence that this is happening right now. Arise within the church at a time when Jerusalem is the focal and technology is also is going to a place that would bring about the mark of the beast. But I look at this from the church side, Joe, what are your thoughts?
1: I read that article. Matter of fact, last night I shared that at our Bible study. We're in the book of Daniel. And so I shared it. And then part of that article that you're reading too, it says that literally that Jesus Christ transitioned after the resurrection. He transitioned. And so I'm like, you can't, I mean, this is blasphemous stuff. It's very blasphemous. And I think of Amos chapter 8, verse 11 says, behold, the day's coming that there's going to be a famine in the land. And it says that it's going to be a famine, not a famine of bread or water, but it says it's going to be a famine of hearing the word of God. And I believe we're living in that day. There is a spiritual famine, and God said there's going to be a day where they're not going to want to hear the word of God. You know, they're going to raise up teachers with itching ears, you know, to so that they would hear what they want to hear. And that's what these so-called ministers are doing. They're tickling their ears. You think of a dog. You scratch the dog's ear. They're like, oh, yeah, more. Give me more. I want more of that. That's what they're doing. They're just itching their ears. They're just they're telling them these lies. And it's very dangerous because it's for a while it was just not good. And then it gets worse. But now it's just this stuff that we just read, that you just read, Tom, that's stuff's blasphemous against God. And so it's there's a famine in the land. And it's here, and it's the word of God. It's so people need to get back to the word of God, rightly dividing the word of truth, interpreting scripture with scripture, and this nonsense. You know, we need to, you know, stop the nonsense and expose the works of darkness. Ephesians chapter 5 tells us we're to expose the works of darkness, and this is definitely a work of darkness.
0: Oh, it is, and you know, I mean, we start putting all of these things together, and you see this attack on God, it can only come from the devil himself working through people who don't know the Lord Jesus Christ, but claiming Amen. To Amen. Claiming to come in the name of the Lord Jesus Christ. Yes. And again, it's definitely not a coincidence that all of these things are happening at the same time. Yeah. And then we throw in what we have with what's happening with other people that are being elected. So we see this with James Tallarico in Texas and his pastor, and that type yeah. of church is going on. Then this out of the Telegraph, the left-wing streamer, this is Assam Piker, yes. Becoming a toxic liability for Democrats. Assam Piker yes. was name-checked by Netanyahu at yes. UN after praising Hamas and claiming U.S. deserved 9/11. Mm. For those who don't know who Assam Piker is, he's running for office, and he's got a lot of strength behind him,
1: yes.
0: and he's Muslim. We think mm-hmm. we already have Mamdani in New York City. Yeah. But people, I look at this, I go, Joe, people are voting. Yes. They're voting for these type of people. And Assam Piker, you wonder, is he going to get in? Joe, I read that 99% of the Islamic community votes. And when you look at the Christian community in America, it does not work out that way. Many Christians just say, well, why does it matter? Or they don't vote, or they don't think it's holy enough or something like that.
1: Yeah.
0: Well, the Muslim community is still going to vote, and they're going to vote for their people. So we have him, we have El Sayed, we have these other people already in office. I look at this and go, this is not a good sign.
1: Yeah.
0: And literally, you could have a few people that can take over everything.
1: Yeah, and you're right. And it's a shame. The Christians are not going out and voting. So I know at our church, you know, we have voter registration. We encourage people to go out and vote biblically. But still, the numbers, the percentage are so low. I don't know what the percentage is right now, but I know it's just extremely low. And you're right. So here, the Islamic world, the 90%, they're out voting. And so this is a disaster waiting to happen if the Christians don't wake up and get out and get in to vote. You know, so I think of also in Luke chapter 6, how it says, for out of the abundance of the heart, the mouth speaks. And so you hear these people speak, and it's just so abundant, this hatred, you know, for this man to say that, you know, 9/11, we deserved 9/11. So innocent people deserve to die. And so that's just totally wrong. And so, so I would just say, hopefully the pastors will wake up. They'll start teaching through the Word of God, and it exposes the works of darkness. And Christians need to go out and vote. And if we can make a huge difference. If just believers would go out and vote biblically, it could make a huge difference. But if we don't, there's a train wreck in front of us.
0: Well, there is. You know, while you're talking, I couldn't help but think of 2 Timothy chapter 3, some of the rest of the passage that yeah. we have both quoted a little bit from, where Paul writes, "Know this, in the last days perilous times will come, where men will be lovers of themselves, lovers of money, boasters, proud, blasphemers, disobedient to parents, unthankful, unholy, unloving, unforgiving,
1: mm-hmm. yes.
0: slanderers, without self-control, despisers of good, traitors," and on down the list, "having a form of godliness but deny the power thereof. From such people turn away.
1: Mm-hmm. Yes.
0: For this is the sort who creep into households, make captives of gullible women, low down with sins, led away by various lusts." They make captives of them. And a lot of the people that are voting for these radical people like Assam Piker, Mamdani, we're finding out they're young, white,
1: exactly.
0: liberal women. And it's like 80% of them.
1: Yes.
0: And yet Paul wrote this, they make captives of them. Yes. Joe, we only have a little bit less than a minute left, but let me ask you this. If you could leave, time goes fast.
1: Wow. Really?
0: It does. Now we got like 40 seconds. Hey, Joe, if you could leave people with one principle for evaluating the news through a biblical worldview, what would you want them to remember?
1: Wow. Well, I would say Matthew 6:33. "But seek ye first the kingdom of God and his righteousness, and all these things shall be added to you." You know, we need to get back to just putting God first. You know, I pray for our country. I pray that we would just seek first the kingdom of God and his righteousness, because God makes a promise to us in Matthew 6:33 that all these things shall be added to us. He'll take care of everything else if we'll put him first. And so I know we encourage our congregation to do that. I encourage pastors to do that, to put God first, put the Word of God, teach through the Word of God, and interpret Scripture with Scripture. But if we would just put, you know, seek first the kingdom of God and the ways of righteousness, you know, all these things, God will take care of everything else. So I would love to leave people with that. If you're doing that, just keep doing it. Be encouraged. Keep seeking the Lord. You'll never go wrong when you put Him first. And He'll keep us all in perfect peace when we keep our mind stayed on Him. We don't have to worry with all these things that happen. We just do our best. We pray that it's blessed, and we let Jesus take care of the rest. Amen, Tom?
0: Amen. Thank you so much, Pastor Joe. Man, the time flies.
1: Wow, it was
0: God bless.
1: Fast.
0: I look forward to seeing you soon. I think we're going to be out at your church coming up in December.
1: December, yes.
0: We'll let you guys know about that. That's coming. God bless you, everybody, and we'll see you next time.

chapter 100. Make a joyful shout to the Lord, all you lands. Serve the Lord with gladness. Come before his presence with singing. Know that the Lord, he is God. It is he who has made us, and not we ourselves. We are his people and the sheep of his pasture. Enter into his gates with thanksgiving, and into his courts with praise. Be thankful to him and bless his name. For the Lord is good, his mercy is everlasting, and his truth endures to all generations. This has been your sustaining word of the day, brought to you by Calvary Chapel of Manitowoc.

0: Welcome to Grace Infusion. You're listening to the teaching ministry of Pastor Mike Nimmer. Pastor Mike is the senior pastor at Northwest Chapel in Dublin, Ohio. Currently, he's studying through the book of Jude. Here's Pastor Mike with today's message.
1: How many have heard of the cult that was in the 70s, Heaven's Gate? Some of you may remember this cult, some of you are younger, don't. This was a cult in the 70s, and it perpetuated into the 80s, and it was led by a man by the name of Marshall Applewhite. Marshall Applewhite was one fry short of a happy meal, unfortunately. And he led a group of people into suicide and into perdition because he had bizarre beliefs, and he would intermingle the Bible with his unique Gnostic Christianity, as it were. Here's what one website said what he believed. Jesus was not a divine human savior, but he was an alien in human form to take followers with him on a spaceship. He believed the cloud that Jesus ascended on in Acts chapter 1 when he went up to heaven was not a real cloud. It was actually a spaceship. Applewhite believed that him and his partner, Bonnie Nettles, were the two witnesses mentioned in Revelation to lead in the final harvest. Applewhite would use biblical passages like Luke chapter 14, verse 26, to argue that Jesus commanded his followers to leave their families and their earthly lives to join the next level, or what he would call the higher evolutionary level. He taught his followers they needed to leave their human bodies to board a spaceship flying behind, listen to this, the comet Hale-Bopp. And that's exactly what he did. As a result, he convinced 38 of his members in California to leave their human bodies by committing suicide, and they were going to follow in this spaceship called Hale-Bopp, which was behind that comet. Now, to you and I, this is obvious. There are many false teachers out there that engage in this kind of stuff, and they have authoritarianism. They're very exclusive. And they mix the Bible with their lies. We can spot those pretty readily if you've been raised in the church and exposed to biblical Christianity. But the ones that are often more deceiving are the ones that arise within the church. And the reason why is because they mix truth with error. And Paul knew this. In Acts chapter 20, here's what the apostle Paul said to the Ephesian elders. I know that after I leave, savage wolves will come in among you and will not spare the flock. Now, these wolves are false teachers. And here it is. Even from your own number, men will arise and distort the truth in order to draw away disciples after them. So be on your guard. Remember, for 3 years, I never stopped warning each of you night and day with tears. See, Paul warns the Ephesian elders, when I leave, there's going to be these purveyors of lies that are going to rise up within the church. They purport to be Christian, but they're not. He says, you need to be on guard. And he says, for 3 years, I warned you night and day. And that's what a faithful shepherd does, is he warns the sheep against the wolves. And that's what we're doing as we're going through the book of Jude. So I invite you to turn to the book of Jude. If you're visiting with us, we're going through this little New Testament postcard. It's near the book of Revelation. Jude was the half-brother of Jesus, and he was going to write about our common salvation, but the Holy Spirit prompted him to change gears and to write about false teachers. False teachers were abounding in the first century, just like they do today, and Jude felt an obligation to equip them to be able to deal with false teachers. Now, I noted for you that Jude gives us four ways by which you and I can overcome false teachers. I noted you, first of all, that you must be a committed believer. We looked at that in verses 1 and 2. And then secondly, in verse 3, we have to contend for the faith or fight for the truth of Christianity. In other words, you got to know the truth, you got to know the core doctrines of the faith, and you have to be able to defend the truth. And then thirdly, we're looking at this morning, is we got to know the characteristics of false teachers. What are the characteristics of false teachers? Because if I know what false teachers look like spiritually, I'm better able to identify them. Now, there are some that we may not know exactly. Sometimes there's gray there, and that's why the Bible says that God will separate the sheep from the goat. He will separate the wheat from the tares. The Lord knows those who are his. And I think you're going to be surprised on the day of judgment. People that you thought weren't going to make it, they're going to be there. And there are people that you thought for sure were true representatives of God, true teachers of God, and they're not going to be in heaven. So what are the characteristics of false teachers? And these characteristics that Jude gives, they don't represent all false teachers today. And some of them may not engage in some of these characteristics. We looked at the first four several weeks ago. Let me review them. First of all, they are secretive or they are clandestine. In other words, they don't show up and say, I'm a false teacher. He says in verse 4, they have secretly slipped in among you. They show up in a secretive manner. Secondly, they are sexually immoral. Thirdly, they deny Christ's lordship. And then for this morning, we want to look at the fourth characteristic, and that is this. They are under God's judgment. They are under God's judgment. Notice, if you will, verse 4, he says this. For certain individuals whose condemnation was written about long ago have secretly slipped in among you. Now, what does he mean when he says their condemnation was written about long ago? Does that mean that God predetermines this person's going to be judged and this person isn't? No, that's not what that verse means. It means that all the way back in the Old Testament, God has said that anyone who is a false teacher is going to experience the judgment of God. And there are many examples I could give you, but here are two of them. They're not up on the screen. In Ezekiel 13, verse 9 in the Old Testament, here's what God says about false teachers. Therefore, this is what the Sovereign Lord says. Because of your false words and your lying visions, I am against you, declares the Sovereign Lord. My hand will be against the prophets who seek false visions and utter lying divinations. God there is pronouncing judgment upon the false teachers. Their condemnation was written about long ago. In Deuteronomy 18, verse 20, God says it more poignantly when he says this, but a prophet who presumes to speak in my name anything I've not commanded, or a prophet who speaks in the name of other gods, he says they are to be put to death. And so the Bible makes it very clear that false teachers are under the judgment of God. And what Jude is going to do here is he's going to use four illustrations historically to show us that if God judged in the past, he will judge false teachers in the future. First illustration or example are the Israelites. Notice, if you will, verse 5 of Jude. He says, though you already know all this, and they knew it because he was writing primarily to a Jewish audience, he says, I want to remind you that the Lord at one time delivered his people out of Egypt, but later destroyed those who did not believe. Now here, Jude is hearkening back to the book of Exodus and the book of Numbers. If you know the story, God took the Israelites who were in Egyptian bondage. He raised up Moses, and Moses delivered them out of Egypt, and they were headed to the promised land. The promised land was promised originally to Abraham in the Abrahamic covenant. And so when they left Egypt, they camped at Mount Sinai. God gave them his laws in order to de-Egyptianize them. He gave them the tabernacle, he gave them the priesthood, and he gave them the book of the covenant, all that they needed. They were duly constituted as a nation. After a year, the cloud ended up lifting, and it was taking them to the promised land. They were perched on the plains of Moab, getting ready to enter the land, and what they did was they sent in 12 spies. Of the 12, two came back with a positive report. The other 10 had a grasshopper complex. They said, we're small compared to the giants in the land. And because of their unbelief, and they'd had a series of rebelling against God, it wasn't just this isolated situation, God cursed that generation to wander in the wilderness for how long? 40 years they wandered in the wilderness. And many of them were not true believers, as we would say, even though they were Israelites. And so here's Jude's point. If God judged his own people in the past, if he judged that generation that came out of Egypt, God will judge false teachers in the future. He gives a second example. It is not only the Israelites, but fallen angels. Fallen angels. Notice, if you will, verse 6. And the angels who did not keep their positions of authority, but abandoned their proper dwelling, these he has kept in darkness, bound with everlasting chains for the judgment on the great day. Now you say, what is he talking about here? Well, again, you know from the book of Job and also from the book of Ezekiel that God created all the angels in one batch. We know this. They don't reproduce. And when God created the angels, he created one of the top angels by the name of Lucifer, Satan. He was a cherub angel, according to the book of Ezekiel. And because he was lifted up with pride, according to Isaiah chapter 14, Lucifer rebelled. And Revelation 12 says that he took one third of all of the angels with him, who became his demons or his minions. And when they left their proper abode, as he says in this verse here, many people believe, and Jewish scholars, Jewish rabbis hold to this interpretation, that some of these angels left their proper abode and they came down to earth in human form. And in Genesis chapter 6, they tried to cohabitate with women. They tried to have sex with women in order to create a demon human race, in order to pollute the messianic line. And as a result, those demons that left their proper abode, their proper authority, they came to earth. Jude says they've been judged with everlasting chains until the great day of judgment. In other words, they're not getting out of the abyss. There are some demons that are in the abyss right now. Do you remember in Luke chapter 8 when Jesus was dealing with a demoniac and the demons spoke out of the man and they said, "What do you want with us, Jesus, Son of God? Do not send us into the abyssas, the abyss." And so Jesus allowed them to go into the swine or the pigs. Some demons, though, are sent into the abyss, and they're there temporarily. We know this from Revelation chapter 9, because when that abyss ends up opening up, it's going to belch out all of these demons that are there temporarily. But these demons that left their proper abode and tried to cohabitate with the women in Genesis 6, he has kept them in everlasting chains for the great day of judgment. And so here's Jude's point. If God judged the Israelites who came out of Egypt because of their unbelief, he's going to judge false teachers. If God judged fallen angels who left their proper abode and tried to pollute the messianic line, he's saying God's going to judge false teachers as well. He uses a third illustration, Sodom and Gomorrah. In a similar way. Now that's important, because verse 7, when he says in a similar way, that ties us back to verse 6. And what do we learn in verse 6? Angels tried to have sex with humans. Now obviously it wasn't angels. These angels took on human form, because angels can't have physical relations with people. But when he says in the same way, just as the angels left, took on human form, and tried to have sex with women, he's now going to turn that on its head, and he's going to use that as an illustration of Sodom and Gomorrah, because in Sodom and Gomorrah, it was the opposite. You have men trying to have sex with angels. Notice what he says. In a similar way, Sodom and Gomorrah and the surrounding towns gave themselves up to porneia. We get our word pornography from that. In other words, all kinds of sexual deviation. And he narrows it down and he says it was perversion. In other words, homosexuality. And that's important, because the homosexual community today will say, well, the sin of Sodom and Gomorrah was not homosexuality in and of itself. God is not against same-sex sex. God is against rape. And what they're going to argue is that in Sodom and Gomorrah, these men who were inflamed with passion, they tried to rape these angels in human form. Well, that's not true. The word here refers to homosexuality. Yes, it involved rape. And they'll often argue, well, the sin of Sodom was a lack of hospitality. And if you read Ezekiel chapter 16, that is listed as one of the sins of Sodom, is they were overfed and they were inhospitable. That is true. But listen, it went beyond rape. It involved the act of homosexuality. And Jude here says that the people of Sodom gave themselves over to sexual immorality and perversion. And then he says this, they serve as an example of those who suffer the punishment of eternal fire. Now, obviously, people who are caught in the lifestyle of homosexuality, God loves them, and they can be saved out of that lifestyle. But listen, it is incongruous to say, I am a Christian and I live in a lifestyle of homosexuality. That seems to be popular today, where churches now are saying we're homosexual churches and God is okay with that. It's a gift from God. No, it's not. God loves homosexuals, but he hates their sin. God loves adulterers, but he hates their sin. God loves, hates thieves or hates thievery, but he loves the thief. And so his point is this, if God judged Sodom and Gomorrah for their sexual perversion, he's going to judge false teachers. He uses one final example to show that God is a God of judgment and will judge false teachers, and that is Enoch. He uses Enoch. Enoch was the great-grandfather of Noah. Notice, if you will, verse 14. It was also about these people, that is the false teachers, that Enoch, in the seventh generation from Adam. Now, there's several Enochs in the Old Testament. Notice the diagram up on the screen. Notice that this Enoch is the one that descended from the line of Seth. You have the line of Cain and you have the line of Seth in the book of Genesis. Cain's line is an evil line because he murdered his brother Abel. And Cain ended up having a son named Enoch. We're not referring to that Enoch. The Enoch here is the one that descended from the line of Seth, which is the godly line. And notice what he says here. He says it was also about these people, that is the false teachers, that Enoch, in the seventh generation from Adam, prophesied saying. In other words, he's going to give a quote from the book of Enoch. Now, this raises a lot of questions because people say, well, why is he quoting from the book of Enoch? In fact, when the early church was trying to figure out which books of the Bible had the stamp of authenticity, which books of the Bible were written by God, the book of Jude was a disputed book because Jude quotes from two writings that are not considered canonical. He quotes from the book of Enoch here, and as we'll see next week, he quotes from what is called the Assumption of Moses. And so people debated whether or not the book of Jude should be included in the canon because he quotes from those two books. Now, what is the book of Enoch? The book of Enoch really wasn't written by Enoch himself. It was written by multiple authors, and it was written much later. And the reason why, as Protestants, we don't consider it to be canonical, although the Ethiopian Orthodox Church does include it in their canon, we as Protestants, we reject it. And the reason why is because if you read the book of Enoch, it teaches doctrines that go against the Bible. And so we don't believe it's part of the canon. It was a Jewish apocryphal writing, and it's what we call a pseudepigrapha writing. What does pseudepigrapha mean? Pseudo means false, pigrapha means writing, and so it's a false writing. And what they did in that day, and even in New Testament times, is in order to give legitimacy to a book that had bad teachings, they would ascribe a well-known author's name to that letter. So, for example, we have the Gospel of Peter. Now, the Gospel of Peter is not in our New Testament. But in order for the Gnostics to give credibility to their writing, what they would do is they would attach Peter's name. Or, for example, we have the Gospel of Philip. Anybody here heard of the Gospel of Philip? It's a well-known document. There are liberals out there, spiritually speaking, who say the Gospel of Philip should be included with Matthew, Mark, Luke, and John. But if you read the Gospel of Philip, it has Gnostic teachings. And so what they would do is they would ascribe Philip to the book, they would ascribe Peter to the book, or they would ascribe Enoch to the book in order to give it legitimacy. And so that's why it's called a pseudepigrapha writing. It's a false writing. And so we don't include it in the canon. You say, but wait a minute, why would Jude then quote this book if it's not included in our canon? Well, because you may quote from somebody that speaks truth, but you don't necessarily agree with everything they say. I could quote from Richard Dawkins, who's the most infamous atheist of our time. If Richard Dawkins says something that's true, I can quote from him and not necessarily endorse Richard Dawkins and all of his belief systems. I can quote from Hugh Hefner. Does that mean that I believe in his Playboy lifestyle? No. But if he says something true, I can give a quote. And that's exactly what Jude does. He quotes from the book of Enoch, even though it's not a canonical book. And here is what he quotes from Enoch that basically denounces false teachers and how they're under the judgment of God. Notice, if you will, verses 14 and 15. Here's the quote from the book of Enoch. Enoch, the seventh from Adam, prophesied about them. Who's the them? False teachers. See, the Lord is coming with thousands upon thousands of his holy ones. When Jesus comes back, he's coming with his angelic hosts. And what is he going to do? Verse 15, to judge everyone and to convict all of them of all the ungodly acts they've committed in their ungodliness and all of the defiant words ungodly sinners have spoken against him. Very, very strong words. Jude is not endorsing the book of Enoch. And by the way, Paul would often quote from the poets. If you read Acts chapter 17, if you read Titus chapter 1, Paul would often quote from the poets to make his point. And that's what Jude is doing here. He's quoting from the book of Enoch, a non-canonical book. And he's saying, look, even Enoch said that when Jesus comes back, he's going to judge all of those who live ungodly lives and who are teaching their ungodly error. And so what's Jude's point? He says, here's another characteristic of false teachers. They are under the judgment of God. And if you want four historical examples to prove that God is a God of judgment, he's not just a benign Santa Claus up in heaven. Number one, the Israelites. He says, look at them. They came out of Egypt and God ended up punishing them. Secondly, he says, look at fallen angels. Fallen angels left their proper abode. God ended up judging them with everlasting judgment. He says, certainly look at Sodom and Gomorrah. Sodom and Gomorrah engaged in sexual perversion. God incinerated Sodom and Gomorrah. He's going to judge false teachers. And then finally, he quotes from Enoch, who basically pronounces judgment upon false teachers. In fact, Jude summarizes it in verse 13 when he says this of the false teachers, for whom the blackest darkness has been reserved forever. You say, well, wait a minute, how can God do this to people? Well, you got to understand, God is a loving God. He's a merciful God. He does not delight in the death of the wicked. But God is also holy. God is also just. And he must punish false teachers. Why? Because they misrepresent them, misrepresent God. False teachers speak lies. God is a God of truth. And under the name of God, what they do is they lead people into perdition. And so God, by his very nature, has to punish them. And the reason why they're going to incur a stricter judgment is because they influence people in a greater way. That's why James 3:1 says, let not many of you become teachers. Why? Because you will incur a stricter judgment. It is a sobering thing to be in the role that I'm in. This isn't about me. This isn't about how big our church is. Listen, when I get up and I say, thus saith the Lord, it better come from the Bible. Because ultimately, truth comes from the Word of God. You're not interested in my opinions. What you want is God to speak to you. And when I get up, I'm claiming to represent God. And so I don't want God to ever say, Mike, I didn't say that. You spoke something that I did not say. And so it's a sobering thing to represent God in the pulpit, in a small group, in a class, or wherever you are. Teachers are going to be held to a higher standard. Years ago, when I was living in South Carolina, I worked out at Planet Fitness. Many of you have seen Planet Fitness. And I went there not because I loved it. It was $10 and I'm cheap and I didn't want to pay a lot of money to work out. But when you go into Planet Fitness, one of the things you'll notice that they have up on their wall is this statement, no judgment zone. And of course, that caught my attention because I thought, judgment, the Bible. What do they mean by no judgment zone? So I looked it up, and basically they're trying to appeal to a segment of the population that doesn't want to go into those Iron Man type of gyms where you have all these muscle heads that are making all kinds of noises as they're lifting weights and then they throw the weights on the ground and it makes all kinds of noises. They're appealing to people that maybe haven't been to a gym or they don't want to be intimidated. So that's why they say no judgment zone. And if you make loud noises as you're lifting weights or you throw your weights on the ground, they will blow a horn in the gym itself. It's a no judgment zone. Well, listen, that's not true of false teachers. There is no judgment zone. False teachers are under the judgment of God. Now, can they repent and get right with God? Absolutely, they can. But the Bible says one of the characteristics of false teachers is they are under the judgment of God. There's another characteristic that Jude gives us of false teachers, and this one we understand. They speak lies.
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0: Your word is a lamp unto my feet and a light to my path. Seeing God's will clearly comes through knowing his word. Calvary Chapel of Manitowoc would like to have you join us as we seek God's will as we journey through his word.
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4: Today's Wisdom for Women is Proverbs 22, verses 10 and 11. Throw out the mocker, and fightings, quarrels, and insults will disappear. Anyone who loves a pure heart and gracious speech is the king's friend. A mocker or scorner is someone who will not yield or respect others. They always want their own way. Before we think of how this applies to others, may we first be honest with ourselves and then cast out those tendencies in ourselves. Honestly, have you ever wondered why no one calls you to go out to lunch? No one asks you to help on the retreat committee? Have you wondered why no one calls you to pray with them when they're down and lonely? Maybe, just maybe, it's because you're hard to get along with and people have given up. Listen, the beautiful contrast to a troublemaker is someone who loves a pure heart and gracious speech. They will enjoy the best of friendships. One of the most beautiful pictures of friendships in the Bible is that of Jonathan and David. Jonathan was a king's son, but David was just a shepherd. It would seem they had nothing in common, but Jonathan saw something in David he was drawn to. He saw that David viewed God as God Almighty. They both believed that when we step forward in God's will, no weapon formed against us will prosper. Their friendship was forged and merged by their mutual love for God. And so for us, what are we looking for when we seek out a friendship? And what do others find in us when they look for friendship? It's been said, we either lift others up or we pull them down. This is Debbie Bryson praying that the practical wisdom of God's word will make you wise.
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0: 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Stay tuned at the end of the message for additional information. 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
1: I studied under some very good Old Testament scholars, and I remember them saying, had they known what we know today, the whole thing would have never gotten off the ground. And yet people today just parrot the findings of higher criticism. Yeah, but there's different names for God. Elohim is used, chapter 1. Yahweh is used, chapter 2. Well, that's because God's name reflects different realities for people. Elohim is his power. That would fit chapter 1 very well, wouldn't it? Because he's the creator of the heavens and the earth. Yahweh is more his relational name. That would fit chapter 2 very well. Because the focus of chapter 2 is really on the creation of man and woman and how God wants a relationship with us. So switching from one name to the next doesn't mean a different source at all. A different name of God, God has many names, a different name of God is used simply to highlight how that name has a direct bearing on what's happening in that chapter. Yeah, but what about all of these editorial insertions? I mean, Deuteronomy 34 talks about how Moses died. Now, how could Moses talk about his own death? Well, there's a very simple answer to that. Joshua could have added a little bit here or there after the fact, after the death of Moses, after Moses had completed the bulk of the work. Yeah, but this book is monotheistic, and we all know that based on evolution, everything started off polytheistic. Do you know that for sure? That's pure assumption. So you actually begin to look at this very carefully, and you begin to scrutinize this very carefully. There is no reason to believe in the JEPD theory. Someone compiled this. Different sources compiled this from different documents long after the fact, centuries after Moses had died. We believe that Moses actually wrote this. In fact, the New Testament, I could show you passages, I don't have time to get into it, but the New Testament, many times Jesus will say, quoting Torah or quoting Pentateuch, have you not read what Moses said? Would you not agree that Jesus is a pretty good guy to agree with at the end of the day? I mean, Jesus knew absolutely nothing about the JEPD theory. So I give you this not to bore you with a bunch of academic gobbledygook, but I want you to understand the battle that's going on for the hearts and minds of people, particularly the young, particularly seminarians, many of which are engulfed in JEPD theory and have never really heard the other side. So we believe Moses is the author of Genesis. And Exodus, and Leviticus.

Notice Genesis 2 and look at verse 4. This is the account. There's an existing account. This is the account of the heavens and the earth when they were created in the day that the Lord God made the heavens and the earth. Look at Genesis 5 and notice verse 1. This is the book of the generations of Adam. Now there's a Hebrew word that's used here. I'll explain a little bit more about it in a second. It's called in Hebrew Toledot. And basically what it means is an existing account. In other words, this is what happened to such and such. So the reality of the situation is Jewish history did not start with Moses. Jewish history started with a man named Abraham, Genesis 12, and Jacob made his way, Genesis 46, from Canaan to Egypt. And we believe that Jacob brought with him from Canaan to Egypt all of these existing accounts. In other words, there was a Bible before there was a Bible, kind of a pre-Bible, a pre-Mosaic Bible. And what Moses did under the inspiration of the Holy Spirit as the primary author, as the primary compiler, is he took all of these existing records, existing accounts, and the Holy Spirit used his education in a supernatural way and guided him, and he stitched it all together in what we call the book of Genesis. So the book of Genesis is not the kind of thing where Moses received a direct vision from God. He certainly received direct encounters from God as recorded in his own book, but he is relying upon sources, and that's not a problem because that's how the Gospel of Luke is set up. You know, Luke was not one of the original eyewitnesses to the ministry of Christ. So how did Luke put the whole thing together that we call the Gospel of Luke? When we look at Luke chapter 1, verses 1 through 4, he tells us that he relied upon sources. He says, inasmuch as many have undertaken to compile an account of things accomplished among us, just as they were handed down to us by those from the beginning who are eyewitnesses and servants of the Lord. It seemed fitting for me, having investigated everything carefully from the beginning, to write it out for you in consecutive order, most excellent Theophilus, so that you may know the exact truth of the things you have been taught. There are all kinds of eyewitness records floating around at that time concerning the life of Christ that Luke relied upon. What we believe, though, is that the Holy Spirit used Luke supernaturally to put the whole thing together, relying upon sources, Luke as the primary author. That's exactly what's happening in the book of Genesis. And I think there's hints in the book of sources that Moses is relying upon from Jewish history, because it keeps using this expression, toledot, these are the records of, these are the generations of, etc. So don't be bothered by the fact that Moses used sources. As long as we can identify Moses as the primary author and compiler. The problem is when people say Moses had nothing to do with this. Then it becomes a problem. So if Moses is indeed the author of the book of Genesis, which we believe he is, that allows us to come up with a date for the book of Genesis. Now, the Exodus, and just put this in your memory bank for now because I'll defend it later. The book of the Exodus event happened, we believe, in 1446 BC. And if that is indeed the date of the Exodus, we can basically figure out when Moses lived. And we can figure out when Moses put all of this material together, because the nice thing about Moses is, first of all, he lived to the ripe old age of 120. And secondly, his life is neatly divided into three parts, 40 years each. Because 40 times 3 is what? 120.
So what was Moses?

By the way, on the screen there are the different phases of his life, and you'll see the scriptures there where it says this happened for 40 years, then the next section happened for 40 years, and the section after that happened for 40 years. So what was happening in the first 40 years of his life? He was being prepared through his natural training. This is where he received his tremendous education, where it looked like his life was in jeopardy, so he was set adrift on the Nile, and it just so happened that his flotilla came up to where Pharaoh's daughter was, and she took him in and gave him all the benefits of the palace of Egypt, including a tremendous education, which he wouldn't have had as a Hebrew slave. And that's how he spent the first 40 years of his life, age 1 to age 40, roughly 1526 to 1486 BC. But just because the man has an education doesn't mean he has any spiritual training. You see this in a lot of seminarians. They know Greek, they know Hebrew, and there's nothing scarier than a 20-year-old that knows Greek and Hebrew. It's sort of like what Howard Hendricks used to tell us upon graduation. Everybody's got their degree and all puffed up and wearing their graduation garb, and he would give there at Dallas Seminary sort of some remarks to the graduates, and this is what he would say. He would say, "Gentlemen, you're pathetic. You're completely and totally pathetic, because it's going to take decades now for life experience to catch up with your education." And that's where Moses was for the first 40 years of his life. He didn't know anything about trusting God, waiting upon God, depending upon God, relying upon God, because when he saw an Egyptian abusing a Hebrew, what did Moses do? He killed the Egyptian. He understood that he was the deliverer of the Hebrew race, but he tried to fix things under his own power. And so God says, okay, now it's time for phase 2 in your life, which is age 40 to age 80. 1486, right up to the time of the Exodus, roughly 1446, where God put him into a desert situation on the backside of a desert, and he was left there just to do menial work of shepherding. I mean, he thought he was a hot shot by the time he hit age 40. God says, the problem is, you know, you're a hot shot. So let me empty you of your pride for 40 years. And so that's what he's doing from age 40 to age 80, to the point where when God finally calls him at age 80 to deliver Israel, he just says, I'm completely unworthy of doing anything for the Lord. That wasn't the same guy that murdered the Egyptian 40 years earlier. God taught him that on the backside of a desert. And you see, a lot of you are in situations related to employment where you're not getting ahead. You're just doing the same menial routine thing over and over again. I know I'm destined for better things than this. The problem is, God has to put you into that situation so you can recognize your need to depend upon him. Or else you're just pathetic. You're a person with a great education, but they don't know how to wait on the Lord. So that's what Moses is doing in the middle section of his life. And now, finally, at age 80, God says, okay, let's get real. Now I'm going to start using you. And God used him more productively in the final 40 years of his life, age 80 to age 120. The year would be 1446 to 1406. And look at what God did through this man when he finally hit age 80 to age 120. He led the children of Israel through the Exodus. He wrote the law. He led the children of Israel through the wilderness wanderings and preservation. And it's during that time period that he wrote the book of Genesis, the book of Exodus, the book of Leviticus, the book of Numbers, and the book of Deuteronomy. See, there's a lot of people out there that say, well, you know, I'm a seasoned saint, and gee whiz, I've lived a good life. I guess I can kind of sit, soak, and sour. I mean, most people at age 80 are ready to just kind of kick back and spend their life watching cable TV or whatever. God called Moses into ministry at age 80.
At age 80, God says, now let's get going because you've been emptied of pride. And so I find it very interesting that as you go through the Bible, a lot of people, when they get old, see, our society, which worships youth and beauty, tells people, well, you're a certain age, it's time for you to kind of, you know, disappear. When the reality of the situation is that's when God is getting ready to use somebody. I mean, when did John receive his revelation? When he was a young pup? Not at all. He was about 90 years old. Study the book of Daniel. When did Daniel receive his greatest revelations from God? Around that age, about age 80. And that's what's happening here with Moses. And so if Moses wrote it, and we believe he did, we have the parameters of Moses' life. So Moses wrote the book of Genesis along with the rest of the books of Torah in the final 40 years of his life, and we can date it about 1445, the year after the Exodus, up until about 1405 when Moses died. And if Moses wrote it at that time, who was he writing to exactly? He was writing to the nation of Israel that had just come out of the Exodus. And he is preparing them for the Canaan conquest because they're going to move from Sinai into Canaan. And Moses is getting them ready for that conquest. And what you have to understand about Israel at that time is they had been slaves in Egypt for 400 years. Think about that. I mean, the United States of America has only been in existence, what, 240 years, roughly, give or take? They had been enslaved 400 years. They had been brainwashed by the Egyptian pharaohs. And now they were free. And what do you think they understood about Israeli and Hebrew history and where they came from? Nothing. Because a nation that does not know where it came from does not know what? Where it's going. Now, when you understand that, then you understand why all of the communists and all of the Marxists want to cancel culture in the United States. They want to say everything's racist, topple the statues, vandalize the Lincoln Memorial, which never made sense to me because I thought Lincoln freed the slaves, but let's not let facts get in our way of our ideology. And they want to start everything as if the culture never existed. Why would they do that? Because a nation that does not know where it came from does not know where it's going. And they can fit it into whatever view they want the United States to take on. In this case, it's typically Marxism or socialism or something like that. History becomes a big deal. And the nation of Israel could have never done what God called them to do in terms of the conquest if they didn't know who they were as a distinct people. And so God prepared Moses to record all of this information to give Israel a perspective on who she is. As a unique and called nation of God with a destiny and actually a covenant with God himself called the Abrahamic covenant. And where did Moses get this knowledge? It was the records that Jacob in Genesis 46 brought with him to Egypt. And I believe Moses had access to these records. And finally, at age 80 to 120, God says, one other thing we're going to do before you die. I want you to record these first five books of the Bible. So these people that you're writing to know exactly what their future is and know exactly what their destiny is. So Moses wrote this, relying on records, 1446 to about 1405, and he is preparing the nation of Israel for their future, which is their conquest of Canaan. One of the things to try to figure out as we look at item number three here is the structure of the book. I mean, this is 50 chapters, and some of you have voiced a lot of concern about that. We're never going to finish. The rapture's going to occur first. We're never going to get done. And you know what? You're probably right about that. But you're looking at 50 chapters here. How would you synthesize this? How would you outline this? How would you, you know, if you're teaching this to your grandchildren, how would you do that exactly?
Well, you try to look for a structural clue that can organize the book for you. And one of them we've already gone over. It's the repetition of these are the generations of. So he says in Genesis chapter 2, verse 4, this is the account of the heavens and the earth that were created on the day the Lord made the earth and heaven. That's the Hebrew word toledot, meaning this is what became of such and such. These are records from Canaan brought to Egypt by Jacob. Look at Genesis chapter 5, verse 1. You see the same clue. What does it say there? This is the book of the generations of Adam. Look at Genesis chapter 6 and verse 9. What does it say there? Here's another clue. Look at this. This is the records of the generations of Noah. Look at chapter 10 and verse 1. We see another clue. In Hebrew, it's very clear. It's just toledot repeated. It says, now these are the records of the generations of Shem, Ham, and Japheth, the sons of Noah. You'll see the same thing concerning the generations of Shem, Genesis 11:10, the generations of Terah, who was Abraham's daddy, Genesis 11:27. These are the generations of Ishmael, Genesis 25:12. This is the generations of Isaac, Genesis 25, verse 19. These are the generations of Esau, Genesis 36, verse 1. This is the generations of Jacob, Genesis 37, verse 2. What do we have here as Moses is giving us these different sources? He's giving us an outline. And so that's how you outline the book. When it says these are the generations of, it typically looks forward to the content that is to follow. And so it's a self-contained, self-imposed outline. 12 or what, 11 parts, just by paying attention to the expression, and these are the generations of. Now, that's a lot of stuff, isn't it? So let me give you an easier outline. What I give you here is a literary outline. What I give you here is a thematic outline, tracing things by theme. The book of Genesis has two parts to it. Genesis 1 through 11, the beginning of the human race. Genesis 12 through 50, the beginning of the Hebrew race. Pretty easy, right? And each number, number one and then number two, each part has four sections. Part one, four sections. Part two, four sections. So how does this work? The beginning of the human race. Genesis 1 through 11 has four events. What are they? Creation, Genesis 1 and 2. The fall, Genesis 3 through 5. Well, why do I have to know about the fall? Because if you don't understand the fall, you don't see your need for the Savior. And it was Israel's purpose to bring the Savior into the world. Now, slaves for 400 years wouldn't know anything about that had it not been for the work through Moses. And the nation of Israel would have just wandered around not knowing her destiny, not knowing her future. Fall is followed by flood, Genesis 6 through 9. Flood is followed by national dispersion, Tower of Babel, Genesis 10 and 11. So part one, four parts. What about part two? The beginning of the Hebrew race, chapters 12 through 50. That's got four parts too. Number one, God's dealings with a man named Abraham, who was originally Abram. His daddy was Terah. And he was called out of idolatry from the Ur of the Chaldeans. And he was told to walk by faith because God, through his lineage, was going to make a nation in and through him. And so God does that with the patriarch Abraham, Genesis 12:1 through Genesis 25, verse 11. That is the beginning of the nation of Israel. And that's where the nation of Israel receives something from God that no nation has ever received from God, which is a covenant coming from God to man. I mean, even the United States hasn't received something like that.
Well, wait a minute, Pastor. I remember the 4th of July, you were talking about the Mayflower Compact and the expansion of Christianity in the Mayflower Compact. Watch this very carefully. That was our covenant to God. That's not what the nation of Israel has as God's dealing with Abraham. It's not Abraham making a promise to God. It's God making a promise to Abraham. No other nation has had such a thing. And this is one of the reasons why you can try all you want to blot out Israel. She will always exist until God fulfills his purpose in and through her because of that covenant. That covenant is passed down from Abraham to Isaac, Genesis 25:12 to Genesis 26:35. And then it's passed down from Isaac to Jacob, Genesis 27 through Genesis 36. Now we have a problem because Israel is in Canaan and she's self-destructing. Why is she self-destructing? Because of the corruption of the Canaanite culture. So God says, I've got to get you, Israel, out of here. And by the way, I've got to set the stage to perform the greatest act of redemptive history other than the death, burial, resurrection of Jesus Christ much later. The greatest act of redemptive history prior to Christ is the Exodus.

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1: I am with you always, even to the end of the age. Why does Jesus have the authority? So that we can go out and make more disciples. So he can save the world. He's been given all authority over heaven and earth because he obeyed the Father and died for sin. He did it. Think about the claim Jesus is making. Jesus is saying that he has all authority to liberate anyone who puts their trust in Jesus and follows Jesus. And Jesus then instructs his disciples how to bring other disciples to him. It's called the Great Commission, where followers of Christ lead other followers to Christ. And the gospel message is based on an Old Testament law of the kinsman redeemer. In Leviticus 25, the law says that both the land and the people who sold themselves into slavery can be redeemed by the kinsman redeemer. We've studied that on Thursdays. And since Jesus is the Son of God, he's God's kinsman redeemer, able to redeem the heavens and the earth, or we could say he is able to redeem all of creation. And Jesus is also the Son of Man, born of a virgin. So he is also man's, or Adam's, kinsman and redeemer, who sold themselves into slavery. He can redeem man. And because Jesus carried out God's redemption plan of the cross, he's able to redeem man from the slavery of sin. So I think what John is seeing in this heaven is this scroll carries the full plan to redeem creation, and we're going to watch how it's going to be handed to the only one who is worthy to open it. We see this in Revelation 5, verse 2. Verse 2 says, "And I saw a strong angel who shouted with a loud voice, 'Who is worthy to break the seals on this scroll and open it?' But no one in heaven or on earth or under the earth was able to open the scrolls and read it. Then I began to weep bitterly because no one is found worthy to open a scroll and to read it." So John realizes there's a problem. No offspring of Adam is able to redeem himself. No other created thing in heaven is able to redeem creation. Only God, God in the flesh, the Son of God, who paid in full the debt of man's sin that cursed the whole earth, he is the only one who is able to redeem mankind. The only one who can take the scroll and open the scroll and read the scroll is the Son of God. But as John is weeping, one of the 24 elders informs John that there is one who is worthy. And we read this in Revelation 5:5. He says, "But one of the 24 elders said to me, 'Stop weeping. Look, the Lion of the tribe of Judah, the heir to David's throne, has won victory. He is worthy to open the scroll and its seven seals.'" And our fill in the blank is, "The heir to David's throne is worthy to open the scroll." So how interesting is it that one of the elders describes Jesus as the Lion of the tribe of Judah and the heir to David's throne? I mean, this is very, very Jewish way to describe who Jesus is. I wondered about that. I'm not going to go there, but I wondered. Now, this description comes from a promise that God made to David through the prophet Nathan. And we find it in 2 Samuel and repeated in the Psalms, but it's repeated in the Psalms more simply. So we'll just read Psalms 132, verse 11 and 12. Verse 11 says, "The Lord swore an oath to David with a promise. He'll never take back. 'I will place one of your descendants on your throne. And if your descendants obey the terms of my covenants and the laws that I teach them, then your royal line will continue forever and ever.'" So the descendant of David being referred to here is Jesus. He is the adopted son of Joseph, who is a direct descendant of David. Jesus had several names in the Bible. He is called the Son of God. He is called the Son of Man and the Son of David, which now allows Jesus to redeem Israel as Israel's kinsman redeemer. That was good, wasn't it? So let me connect another dot in our Bible, if you will. And we find this in Matthew 22:41-46. Verse 41 says, "Then surrounded by Pharisees, Jesus asked them a question." See, they were quizzing Jesus. Now Jesus asked them a question. Verse 42, he says, "What do you think about the Messiah? Whose son is he?" They replied, "He is the son of David." Jesus responded, "Then why does David, speaking under the inspiration of the Spirit, call the Messiah my Lord? For David said, 'The Lord said to my Lord, sit at the place of honor at my right hand until I humble your enemies beneath your feet.' Since David called the Messiah my Lord, how can the Messiah be his son?" No one could answer them. After that, no one dared to ask him any more questions. So the point Jesus is making here by asking them that question is the Son of David, who will sit on the throne of David forever, has to be God at the same time. He has to be a descendant of David and God at the same time. The only one who fits that bill is Jesus. So let's get back to Revelation. Now, John just heard that there was one worthy, and he heard that he was a lion from the tribe of Judah, the heir to David's throne. And John, he looks to see who this elder is referring to, and this is what he sees in Revelation 5:6. He says, "Then I saw a lamb that looked as if it had been slaughtered, but it was now standing between the throne and the four living beings and among the 24 elders. He had seven horns and seven eyes, which represent the sevenfold Spirit of God. And this is sent out into every part of the earth." Our fill in the blank is Jesus sees Jesus as the slaughtered Lamb of God. So let me paint this scene that we're seeing here. John, he's emotional. He's weeping because there's nobody in heaven able to take the scroll in their own ability. And the elder says, "Don't stop weeping. There's one that's available. He is the Lion of the tribe of Judah, the heir to David's throne." And when John turns to see who he's talking about, he's expecting to see a lion. And what does John see? He sees a lamb. Now, remember back in John's gospel when I taught the book of John, how when John first meets Jesus, he was actually one of John the Baptist's disciples before following Jesus. And when John the Baptist introduces Jesus to John, he does it this way in John chapter 1, verse 35. He says, "The following day when John," that's John the Baptist, "was standing with two of his disciples, as Jesus walked by, John looked at him and declared, 'Look, there's the Lamb of God.' And when John's two disciples heard this, they followed Jesus." Well, one of those disciples was John. So the very first time John is introduced to Jesus, Jesus is called the Lamb of God. And when John turns to see, the only one worthy to see, he sees Jesus as the slaughtered Lamb of God. And now he has seven horns and seven eyes, which represent the sevenfold Spirit of God. And remember, the number seven means completeness in Scripture. It's completed. You know, the earth was created in 6 days, the seventh day he rested. It's completed. And because horns represent power in Scripture, Jesus has seven horns, or it means Jesus has complete power. And because Jesus has seven eyes, it means Jesus sees everything completely. Now, what's amazing to consider is although Jesus has complete power and sees everything, Jesus decides that he's going to reveal himself to John as the slaughtered lamb. The slaughtered lamb. But we know that Jesus is so much more than just a slaughtered lamb, because Paul describes Jesus this way in Colossians 1, 15 through 17. He says in verse 15, Christ is the visible image of the invisible God. He existed before anything was created and is supreme over all creation. For though God himself created everything in the heavenly realms and on earth, he made the things we can see, the things we can't see, such as thrones, kingdoms, rulers, and authorities in the unseen world. Everything was created through him and for him. He existed before anything else, and he holds all creation together. So John is seeing the rightful owner of the heavens and the earth, who is supreme over all creation, as a lamb, as a slaughtered lamb. And the Greek word for used for lamb means a little lamb, tiny, weak lamb. Realize only three times Jesus is called lamb outside the book of Revelation. And John will call Jesus the lamb 28 times in the book of Revelation. And what John sees next is this lamb is stepping forward to the Father to take the scroll. We see this in Revelation 5, verse 7. He says, he stepped forward and took the scroll from the right hand of the one sitting on the throne. Now this means Jesus is worthy. He is able to take the scroll. And it also means Jesus has the authority to save. He has the scroll. He has the authority. Who's worthy to take the scroll? Only one. Who has the ability to save man? Only one. His name is Jesus, the Lamb of God, who was slaughtered on a cross 2,000 years ago so we can live. Revelation 5:8. He says, and when I took the scroll, the four living beings and the 24 elders fell down before the Lamb. Each one had a harp, and they held gold bowls filled with incense, which are the prayers of God's people. So our fill in the blank, John sees everyone now worshiping the Lamb. And this is where I got our title for a sermon this week. And so if we look to see what's happening in heaven, they are now worshiping the Lamb of God. Why are they worshiping the Lamb of God? Because he is worthy. He's worthy to take the scroll, meaning Jesus has the authority to judge and the authority to save sinners. Jesus is the way, the truth, and the life, the only way to the Father. We know that one very well. And Jesus is the only one who is worthy to take the scroll, the title deed of all creation that contains a redemption plan of God to redeem the earth. And this is what Jesus said to the religious leaders back in John and the Gospel of John that we read together. Here it is again. I want you to catch this in John 5, 22 and 23. He said, in addition, the Father judges no one. Instead, he has given the Son absolute authority to judge so that everyone will honor the Son just as they honor the Father. So John is seeing this actually happen in heaven, where everyone, everything is now worshiping Jesus, just like he told the religious leaders would happen. It's kind of interesting, the timing of that, and I'll leave that alone. But Jesus is the only one worthy of any praise, and anything we ever accomplish in this life is because what Jesus has done in our hearts. You see, real worship focuses on Jesus and what he did for us. It should never focus on the singer or the one leading the church in song and worship. Worship is not about what makes us feel good or feel bad, whether we like the song, we don't like the song. We worship Jesus simply because he is worthy to be worshiped. It's not about the worship itself, it's about the one we're worshiping. You know, the living beings, the 24 elders, are falling down in worship because Jesus is worthy, while the elders are holding these incense bowls that represent the prayers of God's people. And we did that today. There's incense going on in heaven because we prayed together. And next, the worshipers are going to break out in song in verse 9, Revelation 5:9. It says, And they sang a new song with these words: "You are worthy to take the scroll and break its seals and open it. For you were slaughtered, and your blood has ransomed people for God from every tribe and language and people and nations." And I love this fill in the blank. They're singing the gospel message. Think about this. Heaven is singing about the cross. Heaven is singing about the blood. It's offensive. The cross, the blood. And they're singing about how the brutal killing of Jesus has ransomed people for God. How brutal it was. Now, to me, this is also a word picture of what happens when Jesus takes a hold of our hearts and we become born again. Where the old man is killed, dead, and a new creation in Christ can live. It's like we stop weeping and the praise and worship begins. That's what happens when we become born again. Real worship starts when we consider what Christ has done for us rather than focusing on us and how the world we live in is affecting us. See, my hope is not in this world. My hope is a heavenly hope. And I am saved. And I am a child of the living God who wants me and loves me, and I want him. It wasn't me that changed my life. The love of Jesus changed my heart. And that's why Jesus is worthy of my worship. I don't want to live for this world. I don't want to live to please myself. I want to live to please Jesus, who is worthy of laying down my life for. It said in verse 9 how the blood of Jesus ransomed people for God. That's offensive, isn't it? We're ransomed by the price of the blood of the slaughtered lamb. We are ransomed by our kinsman redeemer for a purpose, so that I can worship him and praise him and live for him, declaring his goodness. And realize all of heaven is declaring the worthiness of Jesus. All of heaven is declaring the worthiness of Jesus for what he has done. And we can also worship our Savior, our Redeemer, and our God. Because he is worthy. Revelation 5:10. And they're still saying and still singing this or chanting it or whatever they're doing. They're singing it. And you have caused them to be a kingdom of priests for our God, and they will reign on the earth. These beings and these elders are singing this. And as our two fill in the blanks, as the redeemed people have become kingdom of priests, and the redeemed will reign on the earth. In other words, this life is not it. And we're going to learn in the book of Revelation, chapter 19, which is how many chapters from now? Is when Christ will return to the earth and set up his thousand-year kingdom. We call it the Millennium Kingdom. And guess what? We come back with him. We come back to rule and reign on the earth. Now, the idea of becoming a kingdom of priests can be very confusing, but I like how Peter explains this in 1 Peter chapter 2, verses 4 through 6. You can tell I like to use Scripture to interpret Scripture. Verse 4 says, "You are coming to Christ, who is the living cornerstone of God's temple. He was rejected by people, but he was chosen by God for great honor." We're seeing that in Revelation 5. Verse 5 says, "And you are the living stones that God is building into his spiritual temple. What's more, you are his holy priest. Through the meditation of Jesus Christ, you offer spiritual sacrifices that please God." That's what's being talked about here. We get to be, those people who do these things get to rule and reign with Christ. Revelation 5, verse 11, he says, "Then I looked again," John said, "I looked again, and I heard voices of thousands and millions of angels around the throne and the living beings and the elders. And they sang in a mighty chorus, "Worthy is the Lamb who was slaughtered to receive power and riches and wisdom and strength and honor and glory and blessing." So now John is describing to us how the singing of the four living beings, the singing of the 24 elders, is now causing angels to also join in singing. And the book of Hebrews tells us that angels are ministering spirits who help those who will inherit salvation. They're here to help us. John says there is an unlimited number of angels now worshiping Jesus in heaven, declaring Jesus to be worthy. And next, there's three more groups that are going to be described to us as every creation, or every creature, or every created thing will also start to worship in heaven. In verse 13, he says, "And then I heard every creature in heaven and on earth and under the earth and in the sea. They sang, 'Blessing and honor and glory and power belonging to the one sitting on the throne and to the Lamb forever and ever.'" And I like this fill in the blank. "Every knee will bow and every tongue will confess." So Paul's going to describe the same thing to us in Philippians 2, starting at verse 5. He says, "You must have the same attitude that Christ had. Though he was God, he did not think of equality with God as something to cling to. Instead, he gave up his divine privileges. He took the humble position of a slave and was born a human being. When he appeared in human form, he humbled himself in obedience to God and died a criminal's death on the cross. Therefore, because he did that, God elevated him to the place of highest honor," and this is what we're seeing in Revelation 5, "and gave him the name above all other names, that at the name of Jesus, every knee should bow in heaven and on the earth and under the earth. Every tongue will confess that Jesus Christ is Lord, and the glory of God the Father." Now, what's amazing about this is Paul writes this letter to the Philippians some 30 years before John writes the book of Revelation. How does Paul know this is going to happen? Could this be what Paul also saw in the third heaven? Maybe, we don't know. John couldn't tell us. We got one more verse in Revelation 5, is verse 14. And it says, "And the four living beings said, 'Amen.' And the 24 elders fell down and worshiped the Lamb." Now, the word "amen" does not mean the end like we like to say in our prayers. The word "amen" means it is true, it is surety, it will happen. And the word "amen" also sounds like the Hebrew word for believe and faithful. Isn't that kind of cool? Amen. Amen. So, quick recap, very quick, what we saw in Revelation chapter 5. First off, we saw the Trinity. We saw God the Father with the scroll, the seven seals. We saw Jesus as a slaughtered lamb who took the scroll. We saw the Holy Spirit upon Jesus in the form of seven horns and seven eyes. We saw the worship of the one sitting on the throne. We saw the worship of Jesus in heaven because of the blood of Jesus has ransomed people for God. And the following of followers of Christ, that's you and me, are now invited to join in this worship on earth and someday soon in heaven and someday soon after that back on the earth.
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0: There, let's see what we have here. How did you say this happened again?
1: I was playing basketball.
0: Basketball, eh? Never really understood the game myself.
1: Ow!
0: I see it hurts a little. Well, broken arms usually do smart quite a bit. 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

Well, the dollar store took over the local five and dime. But Bobby's wage was not affected by the changing of the times. So he gave up his old Malibu. He got three $50 bills. And then he walked downtown to buy the ring that would show the love he feels. Well, the change was $7, and he headed to her door. And on the way, he rehearsed the words he'd say to her when his knee was on the floor. But some girls have expectations. They have diamonds in their eyes. And sometimes they measure love by the rule of cost and size.

Well, when she looked into that little white paper box that was shaking in his hand, she laughed as if she'd heard a joke she didn't understand. Well, Bobby drives that old Malibu again. Took four $50 bills. But there's a girl who'll never know the wealth in the love that Bobby feels.

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2: It's 53 degrees.

Psalm chapter 100. Make a joyful shout to the Lord, all you lands. Serve the Lord with gladness. Come before his presence with singing. Know that the Lord, he is God. It is he who has made us, and not we ourselves. We are his people and the sheep of his pasture. Enter into his gates with thanksgiving, and into his courts with praise. Be thankful to him and bless his name. For the Lord is good, his mercy is everlasting, and his truth endures to all generations. This has been your sustaining word of the day, brought to you by Calvary Chapel of Manitowoc.

0: is a thick jungle. Here's a native. Let's ask him. Hello there.
1: Hiya!
0: We're looking for bones that look something like this picture.
1: Yes, very large bones. Dinosaur.
0: Rah. Oh, no, mother the Miguel.
1: I don't think he understands, Philip, old boy.
0: I think you're right. Here, take a look at this. This is what the dinosaur may have looked like when alive.
2: Oh,
1: what did he say?
2: Ramahuma! Ramahuma!
0: What's this? You want us to follow?
2: Ramahuma!
0: Very well.
2: Ramahuma!
1: Philip, I believe this is what he was trying to tell us.
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6: Was your brain pre-programmed? The answer, next, on today's Creation Moment. And now, here's our Creation Moment host, Ian Taylor.
7: One of the most difficult problems for those who believe that we are the product of millions of years of evolution is the human brain. Several years ago on Creation Moments, we pointed out that the human brain has 10 billion times 25,000 neural connections. If you work this out, this means that a miracle would have had to taken place if we evolved from ape-like creatures on a timescale that evolutionists propose. Every generation would have had to have had many thousands more neural connections than the last. Even more astonishing is that we are not born with a brain that is a blank slate. Several studies have shown that even infants as young as 3 months, they expect to behave in certain ways. In one study, 3-month-old infants showed surprise when researchers made an object that they were looking at disappear. Another study showed that young infants expect inanimate things not to move by themselves, but they expect living things to move all by themselves. Such built-in programming in the brain enables us to progress more quickly as we learn about the world around us. The problem of the complexity of the human brain and the fact that it seems to come pre-programmed ultimately caused Alfred Russel Wallace, an influential evolutionist, to switch to belief in a creator. The more we learn about what God has created, the more likely we are to conclude that we are indeed the work of a wise creator. He has even given us a brain capable of seeing that.
8: 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And be sure to join us next time for another Creation Moment, proclaiming evidence of God's truth.
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1: He spake a parable unto them to this end, that men ought always to pray and not to faint. Now he's given the other side of prayer. Before he said that you don't have to storm the gates of heaven and knock the door down to get God to hear you. But he also saying here, don't be discouraged in your prayer life and just keep plugging at it. I think that we just need to keep praying. I want God to intervene. My, how wonderful it is to have him intervene. You know, we live in a day when there's turmoil and trouble and crisis and criticism, doubt and disaster. And there's only two alternatives for you today, friends. Either you're going to faint or you're going to pray.
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4: 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And then in the far country, there were tears of trouble. Now there are tears of sheer delight. He got kicks in the far country. Now he gets kisses. And we're told, draw nigh to God and He'll draw nigh to you. The very wonderful thing here is that you have this story of the prodigal son. May I say to you, my friend, there is this man that got away from God and he came back to God. And he came back by confession. The father didn't even let this boy finish his confession. Brought him right back in. This is the way that a child of God that sins, the way he can get back to God.
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1: 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Won't you?

0: Psalm 25, verses 6 and 7. Remember, O Lord, your tender mercies and your loving kindness, for they are from of old. Do not remember the sins of my youth, nor my transgressions. According to your mercy, remember me, for your goodness' sake, O Lord.
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My soul yearns, even faints, for the courts of the Lord. My heart and my flesh cry out for the living God. Even the sparrow has found a home, and the swallow a nest for herself, where she may have her young, a place near your altar. Lord Almighty, my King and my God, blessed are those who dwell in your house. They are ever praising you. Hear my prayer, Lord God Almighty. Listen to me, God of Jacob. Look on our shield, O God. Look with favor on your anointed one. Better is one day in your courts than a thousand elsewhere. I would rather be a doorkeeper in the house of my God than dwell in the tents of the wicked. For the Lord God is a sun and shield. The Lord bestows favor and honor. No good things does he withhold from those whose walk is blameless. Lord Almighty, blessed is the one who trusts in you. My soul yearns for you in the night, and in the morning my spirit longs for you.

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0: Yes, we all know him, but he's actually much more than just your typical guy next door. He's a highly trained scientist who studies the atmosphere in order to predict the weather. Yes, sir, when he speaks, people listen.
1: 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Well, folks, looks like things have changed a bit. I'll be right back to bring you up to date on this.
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5: It's 51 degrees.
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1: Today's Wisdom for Women is Proverbs 24, verses 23 through 25. To show partiality in judging is not good. Whoever says to the guilty, "You are innocent," people will curse him and nations denounce him. But it will go well with those who convict the guilty, and rich blessing will come upon them. As we know, God is a kind and merciful God, but He is also a just and righteous God. When He created man, He hardwired into our mental is outraged when there is no justice against someone who has done them wrong. Justice. For there to be justice, it must be impartial. Let's apply this. As a mother, we can sometimes hold different standards for each of our children. This is not fair, and this is really not good for their souls either. Lenience is not the same as mercy. Too much lenience can sometimes cause a child to feel they are excused from doing the right thing when it's hard or inconvenient. So, when your child has cheated on a test, or lied about the internet use, or stolen, and you know it, now both of you are accountable. If you both pretend that all is well, it's like leaving an elephant in the room and pretending it will not make a mess. Here's a scripture from 1 John that applies. If we claim that we are without sin, we deceive ourselves and the truth is not in us. But if we confess our sins, He is faithful and just to forgive our sins and cleanse us from all unrighteousness. This is Debbie Bryson praying that the practical wisdom of God's Word will make you wise.
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2: The world can change fast, and your emotions even faster. 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
3: This is Ministry Room Minute for Mike. Today's word is Ga'al. Our Hebrew word is found over 100 times in the scriptures. It's translated Redeemer, Redeemer, 68 of those times. It means to buy back from bondage, slavery, exile, or even death. While it is a picture of what Christ did for us in the New Testament, the word is not always associated with God in the Old. Sometimes it refers to the practice of being a kinsman redeemer, where the unmarried brother of a dead man would redeem his widow and then own the property. However, any children that came from that union would be the dead brother's name, not his. We see how Christ redeemed us with the blood in the New Testament, how God sets up a picture with his examples in the Old Testament, Israel being freed from Egyptian bondage, brought back to their inherited land from exile, buying back someone from slavery who couldn't pay a debt. God always gives us clues that point to Jesus in the Old Testament. We just need to look for them. This has been Ministry of a Minute for Mike. Thanks for listening.
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5: 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And that's the reason I think we ought to just lay hold of God in a very definite way today about these things that concern us, that we feel deeply. 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
7: When it comes to the brain, there have been studies that seem to prove that we have to use it or lose it. But coming up, Pastor Xavier Reese explains that's the same thing with our conscience. The simple truth is, the more we excuse it, eventually it's rendered useless.
8: Paul the Apostle tells the Romans in Romans 2, 14 and 15, the Gentiles who do not have the law by nature do the things in the law. They show the law written in their heart. Their conscience also, bearing witness and between themselves, their thoughts accusing and excusing. Why do we feel guilt? You ever see an animal feel guilty? Embarrassed?

0: No, they'll do the darnest things in front of you. They don't care. Doesn't make any difference to them. But man, man has a conscience. Remember the first time you stole a candy bar? When you did something wrong and only you knew it, and then somebody say, hey, your dad say, hey, John, what are you doing? What? Where'd that come from? God has placed that conscience there. Now, we can callous our conscience. We can sin against it enough to where we sear it like a hot iron. And that's why a lot of people, they live the way they do, and they say that, I don't think it's wrong. They're not lying. Because their conscience has been seared with a hot iron. They have just sinned so much against their conscience in the existential philosophy and the humanistic lifestyle that they have no boundaries. And they have pained their conscience so much that it no longer works. Conscience is not enough to guide you through life unless you have boundaries. It's only there to let you know that a creator put it there. For you to know that there's a right and wrong. For you to believe there's no right and wrong, you have to be taught that. Every person knows there's right and wrong. That's why the public school system wants to brainwash your children from kindergarten on about alternate lifestyles, about the religion of evolution, about how the state is the authority over them, not the parents, and how your kids are supposed to turn you in. That's why they want them younger and younger. It's like the Third Reich in America. No different. It's kind of scary, isn't it? We accuse and excuse. We alleviate our guilt, justifying ourselves and blaming others. Now, who put that conscience there? Paul says in Romans 1:19 that because what may be known of God is manifested in them, for God has shown it to them. It's in us. God has put it there. And again, Paul says, because although they knew God, verse 21 of chapter 1 of Romans, they did not glorify him as God, nor were thankful, but became futile in their thoughts, and their foolish hearts were, listen, darkened. You began with the knowledge of God, and you walked away and sinned against it, and sinned over and over and over again, and your heart and your mind became darker and darker and darker. We pray your heart would be open to turn from your sins, for he's made you for him and him alone.
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0: This is a thick jungle. Here's a native. Let's ask him. Hello there.
1: Bia!
0: We're looking for bones that look something like this picture.
1: Yes, very large bones. Dinosaur. I don't think he understands, Philip, old boy.
0: I think you're right. Here, take a look at this. This is what the dinosaur may have looked like when alive.
1: What did he say?
2: Ramahuma! Ramahuma!
0: What's this? You want us to follow?
2: Ramahuma!
0: Very well.
2: Ramahuma!
1: Philip, I believe this is what he was trying to tell us.
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7: Diamonds, they're not forever. 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Diamonds are formed 100 miles below Earth's surface, and they can only survive in a narrow zone. Above or below this zone, they break down into graphite, the so-called lead in pencils. This stable zone is actually found in rocks that were part of the original creation. Diamonds are brought to the surface by pipes, formed from molten rock and cracks in Earth's crust. And this rough journey can easily destroy the diamond, unless it happens quickly. The special conditions of the flood provide an excellent model for rapid diamond delivery. So the next time you see a diamond, remember it points to the truth of God's Word.
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4: It's 50 degrees.
5: A 16-year-old Bel Air High School student was arrested Friday morning for the shooting death of Jonathan Finkelman. Finkelman was shot and killed in his home late last summer.
6: Three teenaged girls are accused of breaking into a Volusia County home and stealing a vehicle. While trying to get away, they lost control of the vehicle and crashed into an 80-year-old woman, killing her instantly.
7: Authorities arrested an 11-year-old boy Monday night and charged him with the stabbing death of a woman whose body was discovered in the bedroom.

0: Psalm 25, verses 6 and 7. Remember, O Lord, your tender mercies and your loving kindness, for they are from of old. 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According to your mercy, remember me, for your goodness' sake, O Lord.
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1: Well, verse 12 here in Leviticus chapter 10, we're told this. Then Moses spoke to Aaron and to Eleazar and Ithamar, his sons who were left, take the grain offering that remains of the offerings made by fire to the Lord, and eat it without leaven beside the altar, for it is most holy. And you shall eat it in a holy place, because it is your due and your son's due, of the sacrifices made by fire to the Lord, for so I have been commanded. The breast of the wave offering and the thigh of the heave offering you shall eat in a clean place, you, your sons, and your daughters with you, for they are your due and your sons' due, which are given from the sacrifices of peace offerings of the children of Israel. The thigh of the heave offering and the breast of the wave offering they shall bring with the offerings of fat made by fire to offer as a wave offering before the Lord, and it shall be yours and your sons with you by a statute forever, as the Lord has commanded. So the leftover from the grain offering was to be eaten beside the altar, while the wave offering and the heave offering, which are the breast and the thigh respectively, could be eaten by the entire household of the priest in any clean place. Verse 16, then Moses diligently made inquiry about the goat of the sin offering, and there it was burned up. And he was angry with Eleazar and Ithamar, the sons of Aaron, who were left, saying, why have you not eaten the sin offering in a holy place? Since it is most holy, and God has given it to you to bear the guilt of the congregation, to make atonement for them before the Lord. See, its blood was not brought inside the holy place. Indeed, you should have eaten it in a holy place as I commanded. And Aaron said to Moses, look, this day they have offered their sin offering and their burnt offering before the Lord, and such things have befallen me. If I had eaten the sin offering today, would it have been accepted in the sight of the Lord? So when Moses heard that, he was content. You know, Aaron and his sons couldn't mourn over what happened to their son and brother, but their hearts were heavy, and so they didn't eat the sin offering. And Moses isn't happy about that. And Aaron said, look, you know, the reason for this is, how could we eat it? We couldn't. Our hearts aren't right. It hurts. And Moses accepted that. Here's the amazing thing about our God. Our God is a God of compassion. Many times we're not, right, as his representatives. But our God is a God of such compassion and love. According to the law of God, they should have been eating it, but they didn't. And God said, don't worry, it's okay. Warren Wiersbe kind of summed it up like this. He said, Aaron explained that he couldn't eat the offering with a good conscience because of the sorrow that had befallen him that day. The Lord knew his heart, and he wasn't going to attempt to fool God by playing the hypocrite. Aaron knew that a mere mechanical observance of the ritual wouldn't have pleased God, for the Lord looks on the heart and wants obedience, not sacrifice. The law didn't allow Aaron to express his grief in the usual ways, but it didn't forbid him to fast, and fasting was his way of showing his grief for the loss of his two sons. Absolutely. Now, one more point before we move on, and it's how this relates to us. We have no problem, in a sense, burning the sin offering. We have no problem condemning people for their sin, be it a brother or sister in the Lord, or even the unsaved person. It's easy to judge them. What's difficult for us many times is to partake of the sin offering, realize that we're sinners, and look at our own heart and examine it. You know, it's so easy to find a person and find all their faults. That's really easy to do. We're really good at that. But God says, you need to look here. Because, you know, that speck in their eye, you got this huge plank in your eye that you need to take out. You need to deal with that. We have to be careful. You know, way back during the Nuremberg trials or the war crimes regarding the atrocities done in World War II by the Nazis, they were on trial, some of them. And everyone was interested to see what kind of monsters were these people, you know? How grotesque was they look? They must be so evil, right? And so they were there looking for these evil people doing these atrocities. And they were shocked. You know why they were shocked? Because these people were no different than they were. They had families, they had wives, they had children. They did many of the same things that they did. And yet they were able to murder without a problem and then, you know, go home to their families like nothing happened. Here's the thing that I think many times we don't understand. Apart from Christ, we are capable of doing the most heinous things. Also, if we're saved, if we're not walking in the Spirit, we will fulfill the lust of the flesh. And you just have to listen to the news and you see some of these things. You go, how could they do that? And it's because the flesh, apart from Christ, well, we see the evil that's out there. And even as Christians, we struggle with this because the flesh wars against the Spirit and the Spirit against the flesh. We have to submit ourselves to the Holy Spirit because we are to go out and help those that are hurting. How did God help us through the situations we faced in this life? And I guarantee you, if we took the time, every one of you would be able to tell me how God brought you through very difficult times. And maybe you didn't even think about how is he going to do this? You couldn't figure it out. And he did. And now you come across someone else who's going through a similar thing. You go, oh, you know what? I understand your pain. I've been there. And you can help them. But you have to be willing to come down off the ivory tower and get to floor level with everyone else and know we're all the same. And if they don't know Christ, we need to share Jesus with them, let the Holy Spirit work on their heart. If they do know Christ, we need to help them. It's so important. Well, Leviticus chapter 11, look at verse 1. And the Lord spoke to Moses and Aaron, saying to them, speak to the children of Israel, saying, these are the animals which you may eat among all the beasts that are on the earth, among the beasts, whatever divides the hoof, having cloven hooves and chewing the cud that you may eat. Nevertheless, these you shall not eat among those that chew the cud or those that have cloven hooves. The camel, because it chews the cud but does not have cloven hooves, is unclean to you. The ox hyrax, because it chews the cud but does not have cloven hooves, is unclean to you. The hare, because it chews the cud but does not have cloven hooves, is unclean to you. And the swine that divides the hoof, having cloven hooves, yet does not chew the cud, is unclean to you. Their flesh you shall not eat, and their carcasses you shall not touch. They are unclean to you. So now we're dealing with a section that deals with ceremonial impurity, how we're to separate ourselves from these things. And God spoke to both Moses and Aaron. Both were involved. Moses was kind of like the government figure, you might say, Aaron the priesthood. And this is going to play out really for the next five chapters or so. Here's the dietary laws for the Jews. And they're kind of rigid. You're like, why? I mean, why were they so rigid? Because many diseases were carried by these animals and creatures, and it could make you sick, and sometimes it could kill you. So God's protecting them. They didn't have refrigeration back then, so they used a lot of salt. They still do today in the Middle East. You know, you go down to the Arab sections, and they've got the meat hanging out, and it's covered with salt. There's flies all over it, but it's covered with salt to keep it from rotting, I guess. And so the whole idea here is obedience to the Lord. We may not understand it totally, but can we be obedient? That's the whole idea here with the children of Israel, because the Lord said, don't do these things. And as we're going to see, God's going to deal with the land animals, the sea creatures, the birds, the insects. Aren't you excited about that? What insects can we eat, you know? I don't know. We'll find out. For the land animals, it was pretty simple. Those that had a cloven or divided hoof and chewed the cud were clean. The rest you couldn't. And here's the thing, we're not under the dietary laws any longer. If you don't want to eat those things, praise the Lord, don't eat them. I like them. So I'm going to eat them. You know, it's just me. But we're not under that. And remember at the first church council meeting in Jerusalem, when there was a big thing about all these Gentiles are getting saved, do they need to keep the law of Moses and be circumcised? That was a big thing. And Gentiles are getting saved a lot. And so here they are at this first council meeting. And Peter basically says, look, our fathers and we couldn't even keep those laws. So how can we make the Gentiles? And then he nails it by saying this. He says, we are saved just as they are saved. In other words, we're saved like the Gentiles through Christ alone. Now, if Peter said they're saved just like we're saved, some may have come to the conclusion, well, yeah, you got to come to Christ and you need to keep the law. That's not what Peter said. He said, we're saved just like the Gentiles are saved through Christ alone. Very important. And then they sent James, who was in charge of the church there in Jerusalem, sent a letter to the churches to encourage them. And this is what we're told in Acts 15, verses 22 through 29. Then it pleased the apostles and elders with the whole church to send chosen men of their own company to Antioch with Paul and Barnabas, namely Judas, who was also named Barsabbas, Silas, leading men among the brethren. They wrote this letter by them, the apostles, the elders, and the brethren, to the brethren who are of the Gentiles in Antioch, Syria, and Cilicia. Greetings, since we have heard that some who went out from us have troubled you with words, unsettling your souls, saying, you must be circumcised and keep the law, to whom we gave no such commandment. It seemed good to us, being assembled with one accord, to send chosen men to you with our beloved Barnabas and Paul, men who have risked their lives for the name of our Lord Jesus Christ. We have therefore sent Judas and Silas, who will also report the same things by word of mouth. For it seemed good to the Holy Spirit and to us to lay upon you no greater burden than these necessary things, that you abstain from things offered to idols, from blood, from things strangled, from sexual immorality. If you keep yourselves from these, you will do well. Farewell. Isn't it interesting it doesn't say, if you do these things, then you'll be saved? No, he just says, you'll do well. These are good things. Just stay away from these things, okay? You'll do okay. And Paul in 1 Corinthians 8:8 put it like this. He said, but food does not commend us to God, for neither if we eat are we the better, nor if we do not eat are we the worse. In other words, eating or not eating certain types of food is not going to draw you closer to God. That's not the point. And yet some make it that way. And it's like the Amplified Bible puts a verse like this. Now, food itself will not cause our acceptance by God, nor commend us to him. Eating food offered to idols gives us no advantage. Neither do we come short or become any worse if we do not eat it. Yeah. Now, we have the freedom to choose. And I'll give you an example how God was protecting his people here. One writer said, it's now known that the pig is the intermediate host for several parasitic organisms, some of which can result in tapeworm infestation. One of these worms, the Taenia salum, grows to be about 2.5 meters. That's 2.7 yards or 8 feet in length. And it's found in poorly cooked pork. That's found in your intestines. Yeah, that's just, I do like pork, sorry, but we cook those tapeworms completely out, so don't worry. I think as Christians, you know, this whole idea of divided or cloven hoof and chewing the cud, our life should be separated from this world. We're in this world, but not of this world. We're separated unto God. We're divided in a sense. And just like the cloven hoof, Paul in 2 Corinthians 6, verses 17 and 18 is quoting out of the Old Testament, Isaiah 52, 11 and Jeremiah 31, 1 and verse 9. And this is what he said, therefore come out from among them and be separate, says the Lord. Do not touch what is unclean and I will receive you. I will be a father to you and you shall be my sons and daughters, says the Lord Almighty. So we're to be separate from the world, not isolate ourselves from the world, because that's our mission field. But we don't want the world to influence our lives, and we have to be careful. And we're to meditate on the Word of God, or chew the cud. That's the whole idea. You know, the Lord told Joshua, "This book of the law shall not depart from your mouth, but you shall meditate upon it day and night, that you may observe to do according to all that's written in it. For then you will make your way prosperous, and then you will have good success." Meditating upon God's word, that's reading it, thinking about it all day long. You know, I think a cow has five stomachs, right? Five stomachs? Yeah, just nod your head. Yeah, that's right. Five stomachs. And they regurgitate their food, right? And what do they do when they regurgitate it? They start chewing it again. Kind of gross. But what are they doing it for? To extract all the nutrients out of it. Why do we read and meditate upon God's word? To extract all the nutrients out of it so we can grow in our walk with the Lord. That's the whole idea. Well, look at verse 9. You get to the water things that we can eat and can't. "These you may eat of all that are in the water, whatever in the water has fins and scales, whether in the seas or in the rivers, that you may eat. But all in the seas or in the rivers that do not have fins and scales, all that move in the water, or any living thing which is in the water, they are an abomination to you. They shall be an abomination to you. You shall not eat their flesh, but you shall regard their carcasses as an abomination. Whatever in the water does not have fins or scales, that shall be an abomination to you." You know, in regard to the sea creatures that swim in the waters, you could eat anything that had both fins and scales. All others were unclean. You couldn't. And most fish would be clean except for a catfish that, for example, has no scales. And shellfish would not be kosher because they don't have fins or scales. And, you know, I like lobster and shrimp, and praise the Lord, we can eat it, right? I'm all for that. Snails, clams, oysters, I don't care. That doesn't really, I won't order that. You think, well, what does this even have to do with us? Think about the scales being like our armor. During Vacation Bible School, my wife brought in this huge turtle to illustrate that the turtle has armor, just like we have the armor of God. And that's what Paul talked about in Ephesians 6. He said, "Finally, my brethren, be strong in the Lord and in the power of his might. Put on the whole armor of God that you may be able to stand against the wiles or the scheming of the devil. For we do not wrestle against flesh and blood, but against principalities, against powers, against the rulers of the darkness of this age, against spiritual hosts of wickedness in the heavenly places. Therefore, take up the whole armor of God that you may be able to withstand in the evil day. And having done all to stand, stand therefore, having girded your waist with truth, having put on the breastplate of righteousness, and having shod your feet with the preparation of the gospel of peace. Above all, taking the shield of faith with which you will be able to quench all the fiery darts of the wicked one. Take up the helmet of salvation and the sword of the Spirit, which is the word of God. Praying always with all prayer and supplication in the Spirit, being watchful to this end with all perseverance and supplication for all the saints." Man, we need the whole armor of God today. It's not time to go into battle without the armor of God, and we go into battle every day. I told you during the Gulf War years ago, there was an Iranian man who was going to visit his family in Iran. And war broke out. And guess what? They put him into the military. He didn't live there, but he's an Iranian, where you're in the military. And you know when they captured him, the U.S. soldiers? He was wearing a Cubs t-shirt, sandals. That was his armor. Now, yeah, the Cubs did win the World Series, but prior to that, it was pretty scary seeing a Cubs t-shirt. You know, oh my gosh, not them. That's how Christians go into battle today. They don't even know what their armor is all about. We are not fighting against the people of this world. We're fighting against principalities and powers that are manifesting themselves through these people in this world. This is a spiritual battle that's fought on our knees And we have to remember that. Well, what about fins? Because we can eat these sea creatures that have fins. Well, maybe it speaks, you know, fins help you navigate. You know, we have a fish tank and these fish use their little fins to navigate all over the place. We have a dory fish that is so chaotic. Oh my gosh, she just reminds me of the movie, you know, Finding Nemo, because she goes all over the place. She's just crazy. But their fins help them navigate. Well, yeah, what about us? Our direction, we're being led, navigated through this world by the Lord. Colossians 2, verses 6 through 10. As you therefore have received Christ Jesus the Lord, so walk in him. Doesn't say follow where you want to go. Walk in him, his direction, rooted and build up in him and established in the faith as you have been taught, abiding in it with thanksgiving. Beware lest any would cheat you through philosophy and empty deceit, according to the traditions of this world, according to the basic principles of this world, and not according to Christ. For in him dwells all the fullness of the Godhead bodily, and you're complete in him, who is the head of all principality and power. He is the head. And what does your head do? It controls the whole body, right? And so if Christ is in charge of our lives, he will direct us where we need to go. All right, look at verse 13. And these you shall regard as an abomination among the birds. They shall not be eaten. They are an abomination. The eagle, the vulture, the buzzard, the kite, and the falcon after its kind. Every raven after its kind. The ostrich, the short-eared owl, the seagull, and the hawk after its kind. The little owl, the fisher owl, and the screech owl. The white owl, the jackdaw, and the carrion vulture, the stork, the heron after its kind, the hoopoe, and the bat. So, birds, which ones you can't eat? Bats are out. I'm sorry, you can't eat bats. I know you guys are disappointed about that. But here's the thing. What makes the bird clean or unclean? It really doesn't say, does it? It's just telling us what we can and can't eat. Maybe the unclean ones were the predators, scavengers, and God considers them unclean. I don't know. You know, it's a possibility. I'll just throw that out there. Oh, this is the ones I'm looking forward to. Verse 20 here in Leviticus 11. All flying insects that creep on all fours shall be an abomination to you. Yet these you may eat of every flying insect that creeps on all fours, those which have jointed legs above their feet, with which to leap on the earth. These you may eat, the locust after its kind, the destroying locust after its kind, the cricket after its kind, and the grasshopper after its kind. But all other flying insects which have 4 feet shall be an abomination to you. Now, I don't know how many of you eat insects. I'm not a big insect person. My big eating of insects is when I go running and my mouth is open. I've learned, keep your mouth closed, Joe, because they fly in there every time. But today we can eat chocolate-covered ants. Back then you couldn't. So praise the Lord for that one, right? Verse 24. By these you shall become unclean. Whoever touches the carcass of any of them shall be unclean until evening. Whoever carries part of the carcass of any of them shall wash his clothes and be unclean until evening. The carcass of any beast which divides the foot but is not cloven hoofed or does not chew the cud is unclean to you. Everyone who touches it shall be unclean. And whatever goes on its paws among all kinds of animals that go on all fours, those are unclean to you. Whoever touches any such carcass shall be unclean until evening. Whoever carries any such carcass shall wash his clothes and be unclean until evening. It is unclean to you. So if you touched an unclean animal that was dead, you have to wash yourself and you were unclean until the evening or the start of the new day. It wasn't a sin. It was just dealing with ceremonial uncleanness. No sacrifices needed here. What's interesting to me is that during the Black Death or the bubonic plague that killed about one quarter of Europe's population back in the 1350s, something happened. And it's very interesting. In the Jewish home, they were protected. In fact, many blamed the Jews for this because they weren't dying. Why weren't they dying? Because if they found a dead rat, they would dispose of it and wash themselves. were quarantined, you might say, for a brief period of time until the evening. What was happening in Europe was they would take the clothes of these dead people, didn't wash them, and put them on, and then they would get sick and die. The Jews didn't do that because that's unclean. Oh, God is pretty smart, huh? Yeah, he's very smart. He's God. He knows all things.

0: That's all the time we have for today's teaching. If you would like a personal copy of this message, mention today's date when you contact us. 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It is the hope of Pastor Joe and the congregation of Calvary Chapel, Manitowoc, that you would grow in the grace and knowledge of our Lord and Savior, Jesus Christ. Until next time, may the Lord nourish you with His sustaining word.
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1: John chapter 18, as we continue our study through the Word of God. And keep in mind that in chapters 13 and 14, it dealt with the Passover meal and the teachings, the discussions that went on during and after this meal. And then in chapters 15 through 17, they've gotten up and they're heading to the temple area and out the east gate toward the Mount of Olives and ultimately to the Garden of Gethsemane. And once again, Jesus is teaching his men and he's praying for them as well. And as we move into chapter 18, they've exited the east gate of the temple. They're heading to the Mount of Olives where Jesus is going to be arrested shortly after a time of prayer before he goes to the cross. And before we get to our text this evening, there's something I need to say regarding to what happened to Jesus, because many feel that what Jesus did was he let things get out of control and he ended up dead. You know, it's hard to achieve this title of Messiah. And in the end, he lost everything, even his life. And there are people that believe that. One writer gives us this insight into what goes on in the minds of many regarding the events leading up to and really including the death of Jesus. This is what he wrote. Christ's life, and especially his death and resurrection, have been interpreted in very different ways by different people. In 1906, Albert Schweitzer published his landmark book, The Quest for the Historical Jesus. In it, Schweitzer concluded that Jesus was a mere man who was dominated by the expectation of the coming of God's kingdom and who finally, in desperation, tried to force its coming by seeking his own death. Schweitzer describes this in a famous quotation. There is silence all around. The Baptist appears and cries, "Repent, for the kingdom of heaven is at hand." Soon after that comes Jesus, and in the knowledge that he is the coming Son of Man, lays hold of the wheel of the world to set it moving on the last revolution, which is to bring all ordinary history to a close. It refuses to turn, and he throws himself upon it. Then it does turn and crushes him. Instead of bringing in the eschatological conditions, he has destroyed them. The real rolls onward, and the mangled body of the one immeasurably great man who was strong enough to think of himself as the spiritual rule of mankind and to bend history to his purpose is hanging upon it still. That is his victory and his reign. Now, to Albert Schweitzer and really to thousands who followed him, Jesus was kind of a mistaken idealist, caught, crushed like a rag doll in the wheels of history, died in confusion, despair, and rejection. And Jesus' great contribution was to free mankind of the hope of a future kingdom. And a lot of people today feel that way. Now, as we look through this, far from seeing Jesus as a helpless figure, you know, mangled on a cruel wheel of history, what the Apostle John does is portray him as the one who dramatically exhibited his lordship and control in the terrible events surrounding his death. And as we look at this, we see that God was in total control of everything. It wasn't that he lost any control. So keep that in mind as we go through these verses this evening, that Jesus came to fulfill the work that the Father sent him to do. And I think, you know, that's an important thing in our own lives, isn't it? You know, we see things out of control. We think spiraling in all different directions. And we have to remember that God is in charge of everything. He knows all things. And that's where we find our comfort and hope. As we follow the shepherd, we should rest in that. He's the one leading us. And yeah, there are times we go through the valley of the shadow of death, but he leads us then to the mountaintop where we find the pasture. We can find time to get refreshed by the refreshing waters, feed on the grass that's there, get nourished to go back down into the valley again and grow and mature and learn. And so with that said, let's pick up John chapter 18, looking at verse 1, where John tells us when Jesus had spoken these words, he went out with his disciples over the brook Kidron, where there was a garden, which he and his disciples entered. So Jesus has finished his last teaching for his men, in a sense, and he prayed for them. Actually, he prayed for himself, he prayed for his men, and he prayed for us in John chapter 17. And that, again, as we said last time, man, what an encouragement to know God loves me that much. He's praying for me. And I think we lose sight of how much Jerusalem swelled with people during these feasts. Josephus tells us that 250,000 sheep were sacrificed during this time. That could have mean some 2.5 million people in Jerusalem, flooding Jerusalem and the surrounding areas for for this wonderful feast of Passover. And as these sheep were sacrificed, the blood flowed down from the temple into the brook Kidron. And where did Jesus and his men cross? Oh, the brook Kidron, where the ultimate Lamb of God was going to be sacrificed for the sins of the world. In a few hours, his blood was going to be shed. Now also, we're told that there was a garden which he and his disciples entered. And wealthy people owned gardens on the Mount of Olives. And for Jesus and his men, whoever owned this garden, let Jesus and his men use it frequently. It was not something that was one time. The scriptures, and we're going to read on in a little bit, this is where Judas knew where to find Jesus to arrest him in this garden because he went there often. But we see it in Matthew 26:36, Mark 14:32. He went there often to get alone to pray. Now, we're not going to deal, or John's not going to deal with the prayer of Jesus in the Garden of Gethsemane. The Holy Spirit doesn't include that in John's gospel. It's in the others. But one point before we move on, this Garden of Gethsemane, it's not like a garden that we think of, you know, where you got your tomato plants and peppers and all that. This was an olive orchard. The name Gethsemane means olive press. This is where they gathered the olives and they crushed them to release the oil. And this is the place where the wrath of God, the Father, would be poured out upon the sins of all humanity, upon Jesus. He bore our sins. The wrath of God crushed him. And that's what the Lord is doing. He came to finish the work that the Father sent him to do. Look at verse 2 here in John 18. And Judas, who betrayed him, also knew the place, for Jesus often met there with his disciples. Then Judas, having received a detachment of troops and officers from the chief priests and Pharisees, came there with lanterns, torches, and weapons. Now, this detachment of troops in the Greek, it speaks of a tenth part of a legion, which were 6,000 men. So 600 men with swords, clubs, lanterns, torches to arrest Jesus. Probably could have been another 400 men just following along, the religious leaders, other men who were around. Again, Jerusalem swelled with people. You see all these people gathering, heading up the Mount of Olives. Hey, let's go see what's happening. And there are huge crowds coming up the Mount of Olives to arrest how many people? One. 600 armed, maybe another 400, 1,000 men to arrest one. Do you think just a few men would have been enough to arrest Jesus? Well, yes and no. Yes, because Jesus freely gave his life. He was going to finish the work. No, because if he didn't want to go, you could have had 100 million men and he wasn't going to go. But he came to finish the work. And I think they must have thought that he was going to hide. That's why they came with torches and lanterns. Remember, it's Passover, full moon. The skies were lit up. It's not like today when we have a full moon. Yeah, it lights up the sky, but we have other lights that kind of dim it. You don't see the effects as much. But it lit up the area. But here that comes the 600 men at least with torches, lanterns, lighting up the sky. And I think they thought Jesus was going to hide. Not at all. Not at all. Now, think about this, because remember, this is in a garden. This has taken place, right? 6,000 years ago or so, this happened.

those who are heavenly. And as we have borne the image of the man of dust, we shall also bear the image of the heavenly man. Wow. Now, they're coming up, right? The Mount of Olives with their torches, lanterns to arrest Jesus. They're looking for him. And who do they meet? Well, look at verse 4. It says, Jesus, therefore, knowing all things that would come upon him, went forward and said to them, who are you seeking? And they answered him, Jesus of Nazareth. And Jesus said to them, I am he. And Judas, who betrayed him, also stood with them. Then when he said to them, I am he, they drew back and fell to the ground. Now, why did Jesus ask them, whom are you seeking? And really, not only once, but twice in verse 5, and we'll see it again in verse 7. Because Jesus wanted them to acknowledge who they were looking for. Why? To protect his men. In fact, that's what we see in verse 8 here in John chapter 18. As Jesus tells these soldiers, I have told you that I am he. Therefore, if you seek me, let these go their way. Let my men go. You want me, arrest me. And they say, look, we're looking for Jesus of Nazareth. And he says, I am. Doesn't say I am he. That's put there in our Bibles, but that's not there. It was put there for clarity. It's the ego emi statement. He is Almighty God. And look what happens to these men. As Jesus says, I am, they were pushed back and they fell to the ground. Isn't that interesting? Maybe that's an indication of what's coming down the road one day. Remember what Paul said in Philippians 2, verses 9 through 11? Therefore, God also has highly exalted him and given him the name which is above every name, that at the name of Jesus every knee should bow, of those in heaven and of those on the earth and of those under the earth, and that every tongue should confess that Jesus Christ is Lord to the glory of God the Father. As Jesus announced his deity, I am, they fell to their knees. Why? Because every knee will bow before the Lord. And we get a glimpse of it here. Is that a possibility? I think so. Now, there are some who think that this whole idea of the soldiers falling backwards gives us the idea of being slain in the spirit, you know, where, you know, they go whoosh and all the people fall to the ground, you know. And that's being slain in the spirit. That's the most ridiculous thing. First of all, these guys aren't even saved, are they? These Roman soldiers are unbelievers. They're not saved. But they have to bow before the Lord, absolutely. And they just didn't fall to the ground, you know, limp. They fell to their knees in honor of the king. Now, I have to admit, there is one New Testament verses that speak of being slain in the spirit. We'll get to that when we get to the book of Acts. It's Acts chapter 5 where Ananias and Sapphira are slain in the spirit dead. That's the only other place that I see where people are slain in the spirit. This is not something that God has ordained. You don't see it. You don't see it spoken of by Jesus. You don't see it practiced in the book of Acts. And you don't see it practiced in the early church, in the epistles, I mean. So they're knocked to the ground. In honoring the king, look at verse 7. Then he asked them again, whom are you seeking? And they said, Jesus of Nazareth. And Jesus answered, I have told you that I am he. Therefore, if you seek me, let these go their way, that the saying might be fulfilled which he spoke, of those whom you gave me, I have lost none. Now, isn't it interesting? Who's supposed to be in charge here? The soldiers, right? They got 600 guys. Who's really in charge? Jesus is. Guys, what's up, man? And Jesus really draws their attention back to himself and away from his disciples. Why? Because he's protecting them. These guys probably should have been arrested with Jesus because they were accomplices with him, right? But they're going to be let go, just as Jesus said. Now, he's already displayed his divinity, that he's Almighty God. As they fell to their knees, he said, I am. Ego am I. And he doesn't need to display that again, does he? No. But can you imagine? When Jesus said, whom are you seeking? What do you think these guys were like then? Jesus of Nazareth? And they're like, right? I mean, you got to think that, man, they are terrified to say that name again. But Jesus doesn't have to do that anymore. He already told them that I am. Now it's up to them to believe or not. And his concern was for his men. He's not going to lose any of them. And again, Jesus freely gave his life. And he asked them, let my men go. You want me? Take me. He's protecting them. Isn't that what Jesus did for us? He went to the cross for us. He paid the penalty for us. We're set free because of what Jesus has done. Clark put it like this. He said, these words are rather words of authority than words of entreaty. I voluntarily give myself up to you, but you must not molest one of these, my disciples. At your peril, endure them. Let them go about their business. I have already given you a sufficient proof of my power. I will not exert it in my own behalf, for I will lay down my life for the sheep, but I will not permit you to injure the least of these. Yeah. Another writer put it like this. He said, in a sense, he sacrificed himself for their safety.

promised the Father he would protect them, and he fulfilled the guarantee of a voluntary surrender of his life. He laid down his life for his men and for us as well. That's our Savior. Well, verse 10 says, then Simon Peter, having a sword, drew it and struck the high priest's servant and cut off his right ear. The servant's name was Malchus. Then Jesus said to Peter, put your sword into the sheath. Shall I not drink the cup which my Father has given me? Now, here's Peter, ready to protect Jesus, although Jesus didn't really need protection. He just displayed his deity, didn't he? All these 600 guys are hitting their knees, maybe 1,000 guys are hitting their knees. He saw the glory of the Lord on the Mount of Transfiguration, the miracles that Jesus did, and he thinks he needs to help God out. How silly. And then I looked in the mirror. Darn it! How often do we act like Peter? And we try and help God out. And in the end, we start cutting off ears or making a mess of things, and we have to wait for Jesus then to clean things up, put things back together. He's God. He doesn't need our help. He wants us to follow him. Bruce put it like this. He said, Peter's impulsive action was more likely to get himself and his companions into serious trouble than to do his master any good. But even if he had a better chance of success, Jesus would allow nothing to stand in the way of his bringing to completion the work which his Father had given him to do. Absolutely. In fact, in Matthew 26, verses 52 through 56, the same incident Matthew covers, and it says, but Jesus said to him, to Peter, put your sword in its place, for all who take the sword will perish by the sword. Or do you think that I cannot now pray to my Father, and he will provide me with more than 12 legions of angels? How then could the scriptures be fulfilled that it must happen thus? In that hour, Jesus said to the multitudes, have you come out as against a robber with swords and clubs to take me? I sat daily with you teaching in the temple, and you did not seize me. But all this was done that the scriptures of the prophets might be fulfilled. Then all the disciples forsook him and fled. Here's the thing. If man could be saved by good works, why did God become flesh and dwell among us and go to the cross of Calvary? Well, some would say that it's his sacrifice and good works that save us. Wrong. Paul said in Galatians 2:21, I do not set aside the grace of God. For if righteousness comes through the law, then Christ died in vain. And we talked about this a lot, especially when we were in Hebrews and Romans. The law can't save anyone. What the law does is show you how far short you come. It's like a mirror. You're looking in the mirror and you're seeing yourself as you really are, and it's not good. It exposes our sin. That's why people who live by the law end up dying by the law, because you can't live by the law. I shared with you before, the dear woman who was in a church that was very legalistic, followed the law, and she was miserable, and she ended up going to Calvary Chapel Elk Grove for a while. And they tried to share with her about the grace of God and just how wonderful it is to rest in him. But after a while, she ended up going back to the church, and she committed suicide because she could never live up to the standard that the law sets. You can't. If we could, we wouldn't need Jesus. To me, it's simple. He's the one who gave his life to pay in full the penalty for our sins. It's not his sacrifice and my works. It's his sacrifice, period. There was no other way. In fact, remember when Jesus prayed in the garden, Father, if there be any other way, let this cup pass from me. And what Jesus was saying is there is no other way. Because if there was, this cup would have passed from him. There was just the one way, the cross. Now, this thing that Peter did, cutting off this ear, we think, well, it's a pretty brave guy, you know? 600 soldiers, pretty brave. But picture what's going on here. Okay, if Peter was right-handed, chances were he was. We don't know for sure, but chances are he was right-handed. To cut off the right ear of Malchus, the servant of the high priest, he was running away. His back was to Peter, right? Get a knife. Otherwise, you have to go this way. Yeah. He could have been left-handed. We don't know. Chances are he probably was right-handed. And I kind of think this guy was running. Peter went after the weakest one. You know, I'm not going after the guy that's like 250, you know, muscles all over. I'm going after the servant of the high priest who's like, feet don't fail me now, and he's running. And Peter's like, boom, got that one. All right, that's one ear. What was he going to make them all deaf? I mean, he's got 1,200 more to go. Crazy. But again, that's kind of Peter, impulsive, not thinking. And he ends up mauling a person, injuring this person, cuts off his ear. And we're told that the Lord puts the ear back on. The reason being is, if Peter cuts off his ear, here's the Roman soldiers. Here, young man, come here. Jesus is trying to protect these guys. Oh, Peter, come on. Puts the ear back on. Look at verse 12. Then the detachment of troops and the captain and the officers of the Jews arrested Jesus and bound him. And they led him away to Annas first, for he was the father-in-law of Caiaphas, who was the high priest that year.
Now it was Caiaphas who gave counsel to the Jews that it was expedient that one man should die for the people. Now, did they really have to bind the hands of Jesus? No. I mean, Jesus wanted to get out. He could have gotten out, and he was freely going to go. But they felt comfortable doing it. They're leading him first to the house of Annas. And this is going to be the first religious trial, you might say, very early in the morning before sunrise. And Annas was the high priest from 6 to 15 A.D. He was removed by Rome, replaced by one of his five sons. In fact, each of them had a chance at it, put in there by Rome, but they fell in disfavor with Rome and were removed. And finally, the high priest position was given to his son-in-law, Caiaphas. And yes, Caiaphas was the high priest, but the people really looked to Annas. He was the power kind of behind the title there and that position. And Annas wasn't a good man. He was a Sadducee, a materialist. And he made his wealth by setting up booths in the court of the Gentiles by the temple to sell the certified animals for sacrifice at outrageous prices. You know, oh, your animal has a blemish. You know, we'll take one of these. Ours are grade A. You know, they're the top of the line. You've got to use those, and we'll give you a good price on that. The temple money, they exchange for temple money at high rates. And remember that Jesus ended his ministry and began his ministry there in the temple, turning over the tables. Why? Because these people were ripping the people of God off, people who came to worship God. And the men of Annas were overseeing this. He said, my house is a house of prayer. You made it a den of thieves. This is a place where people are to be touched by God, not to be ripped off by thieves. And you can understand why Annas and really Caiaphas didn't like Jesus a whole lot. That was their business. They made a great profit from that. And like I said, Jesus is facing this religious trial now. He's going to face a civil trial later on with the Roman authority there in Jerusalem. And yes, Caiaphas, who was the acting high priest, gave an amazing statement about Jesus, a statement that was true, but he was not a man of God. But God did speak through him. He was the high priest. One writer put it this way. He said, this was the man who was accredited guardian of the nation's soul, Caiaphas. He had been set apart to be the supreme interpreter and representative of the Most High. To him was committed the glorious privilege of entering once every year into the Holy of Holies. Yet this was the man who condemned the Son of God. History provides no more startling illustration of the truth that the best religious opportunities in the world and the most promising environment will not guarantee a man's salvation or of themselves ennoble his soul. Then I saw, says John Bunyan, closing his book, that there was a way to hell even from the gates of heaven. Yeah, look at verse 15 here. And Simon Peter followed Jesus, and so did another disciple. Now that disciple was known to the high priest and went with Jesus into the courtyard of the high priest. This other disciple, I believe, is John the Apostle. James and John, the sons of Zebedee, were in a fishing business with their father that was operated there on the Sea of Galilee. And as they gathered fish, some they would salt to preserve, and then they sent them to Jerusalem where they had a shop in the market to sell, and probably the high priest and Annas, both of them very wealthy from ripping people off, would purchase these fish from the Zebedees. And I think John knew them, that they had a relationship. That's why he was able to go into the courtyard. Peter is kept out a little bit, but John is able to go in. Look at verse 16. But Peter stood at the door outside. Then the other disciple who was known to the high priest went out and spoke to her who kept the door and brought Peter in. Then the servant girl who kept the door said to Peter, you are not also one of this man's disciples, are you? And he said, I am not. And the servants and officers who had made a fire of coals stood there, for it was cold, and they warmed themselves. And Peter stood with them and warmed himself. Peter was out in the courtyard. John's inside at this point. Another gospel tells us Peter was following Jesus that is a dangerous place to be. There's trouble when you do that. Here, when he's questioned if he was a disciple of Jesus, he says no. They knew John was one of his disciples by the way they phrased that question. And Peter's just trying to blend in now. And where does he go? He goes to warm himself by the enemy's fire. Here's something we have to think about. When you feel cold, where do you go to get warm? And I'm not talking about being outside here in Wisconsin in December. Many go to the fires of this world when they're confused, hurting, lonely. And it is never, ever a good thing. Anytime you try to warm yourself by the world's fire, you will get burned. And that is an important lesson for us to learn. We run to the one who loves us, to the Lord. And isn't it interesting the change in Peter? He's ready to cut off ears because they're coming to arrest Jesus.
Now, are you a disciple of his? No, no, no way. I'm not a disciple. He can't even say that he's a disciple of Jesus now. He can't admit it. Now, while this is going on outside, understand there's things going on inside with Jesus. He's on trial. He's being beaten. These stories are going hand in hand, as we're going to see here. Look at verse 19. The high priest then asked Jesus about his disciples and his doctrine. And Jesus answered him, I spoke openly to the world. I always taught in the synagogues and in the temple where the Jews always meet. And in secret I have said nothing. Why do you ask me? Ask those who have heard me what I said to them. Indeed, they know what I said. So this, again, is the first religious trial of the three that he's going to face. This one before Annas, and then one before Caiaphas, and then before Caiaphas and the Sanhedrin. And look, he's telling Annas, I spoke openly. I was in the temple. I taught. Everyone knows what I said. I didn't do this in secret. People have heard what I said. This whole religious trial or trials broke so many of the Jewish laws. It's nighttime. They didn't give time. There was no defense for Jesus.

That's all the time we have for today's teaching. If you would like a personal copy of this message, mention today's date when you contact us. Our mailing address is Calvary Chapel, Manitowoc, Post Office Box 224, Manitowoc, Wisconsin, 54221-0224. 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It is the hope of Pastor Joe and the congregation of Calvary Chapel, Manitowoc, that you would grow in the grace and knowledge of our Lord and Savior, Jesus Christ. Until next time, may the Lord nourish you with His sustaining word.

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1: Hey, Grandpa, I think I'm getting the hang of this.
2: 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You know, I taught your father how to fish on this lake. He was about your age, too.
1: I miss him a lot, Grandpa.
2: Yeah, I do, too.
1: Why did God take him away from us?
2: 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We are, because of Adam's sin in the garden. 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And it's why your father died. 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So we'll see him again in heaven. That's where I find my comfort, Nick.
1: Thanks, Grandpa.
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4: O Lord, consider my meditation. Hearken unto the voice, my cry, my King, and my God. 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In the morning will I direct my prayer unto thee, and will look up

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I will abide in thy tabernacle forever, and I will trust in the covert of thy wings. 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He only is my rock and my salvation. He is my defense. 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In God is my salvation and my glory, the rock of my strength and my refuge. It's in God. Trust in him at all times, you people. Pour out your heart before him. God is a refuge for you.

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2: In 2 Timothy chapter 4, Paul charges Tim to be ready to preach at a moment's notice. Some of our greatest opportunities come when we least expect them. Timothy's not just to preach, but preach the word. Today's church has no shortage of preachers, but what do we preach? Do we preach what people want to hear or what God wants said? Paul predicts a time when men will lose their taste for truth and preachers will cater to their selfish taste buds. Self-help and self-esteem, not sound doctrine, fill some sermons. Where's the beef? Paul knows his life is almost over, but he leaves this world with no regrets. He fought a good fight, no shortcuts or loopholes, no punches below the belt. Paul did God's work, God's way. He also refused to give up. He finished the race and kept the faith. It's easy to experience a burst of faith that fades over time, but Paul's faith lasted for the long haul. Paul lived his life on earth for a crown in heaven. Now he's ready for his reward. Oh, that you and I might stand on the threshold of eternity and look back on our lives with no regrets. Even in Paul's final hours, his desire was to study Scripture. He asked for his cloak to warm his body and his books to warm his soul. Paul closes by commenting on his companions. Luke was constant, but Demas was carnal. Other friends left him, but Jesus never did, and he will never leave you, even in the shadow of death.
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2: Paul reminded Timothy to stir up the gift that God had given him. Then the apostle addressed the spirit of fear. If you evangelize, you'll be familiar with that spirit of fear. It will hang around the evangelistic Christian as a flea hangs around dogs. Fear will be on your back the moment you decide to do something to reach the lost. It will try to get its sharp teeth into your flesh and inject its irritating poison.
3: But Paul gave Timothy a repellent. He said that he had received the spirit of power, love, and a sound mind. Jesus told his disciples to wait on God for that power. The promised power overcomes our fears. It kills the fleas. Paul then tells Timothy to be unashamed of the gospel. So kill the fleas and let love have its way.
2: There goes another minute. Gone forever. 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

0: When it comes to the brain, there have been studies that seem to prove that we have to use it or lose it. But coming up, Pastor Xavier Reese explains that's the same thing with our conscience. The simple truth is, the more we excuse it, eventually it's rendered useless.
1: Paul the Apostle tells the Romans in Romans 2, 14 and 15, the Gentiles who do not have the law by nature do the things in the law. They show the law written in their heart. Their conscience also, bearing witness and between themselves, their thoughts accusing and excusing. Why do we feel guilt? You ever see an animal feel guilty? Embarrassed? No, they'll do the darnest things in front of you. They don't care. Doesn't make any difference to them. But man has a conscience. Remember the first time you stole a candy bar? When you did something wrong and only you knew it, and then somebody say, hey, your dad say, hey, John, what are you doing? Go, what? Where did that come from? God has placed that conscience there. Now, we can callous our conscience. We can sin against it enough to where we sear it like a hot iron. And that's why a lot of people, they live the way they do, and they say that, I don't think it's wrong. They're not lying, because their conscience has been sealed with a hot iron. They have just sinned so much against their conscience in the existential philosophy and the humanistic lifestyle that they have no boundaries. And they have pained their conscience so much that it no longer works. Conscience is not enough to guide you through life unless you have boundaries. It's only there to let you know that a creator put it there. For you to know that there's a right and wrong. For you to believe there's no right and wrong, you have to be taught that. Every person knows there's right and wrong. That's why the public school system wants to brainwash your children from kindergarten on about alternate lifestyles, about the religion of evolution, about how the state is the authority over them, not the parents, and how your kids are supposed to turn you in. That's why they want them younger and younger. It's like the Third Reich in America. No different. Kind of scary, isn't it? We accuse and excuse. We alleviate our guilt, justifying ourselves and blaming others. Now, who put that conscience there? Paul says in Romans 1:19 that because what may be known of God is manifested in them, for God has shown it to them. It's in us. God has put it there. And again, Paul says, because although they knew God, verse 21 of chapter 1 of Romans, they did not glorify him as God, nor were thankful, but became futile in their thoughts, and their foolish hearts were, listen, darkened. You began with the knowledge of God, and you walked away and sinned against it, and sinned over and over and over again, and your heart and your mind became darker and darker and darker. We pray your heart would be open to turn from your sins, for he's made you for him and him alone.
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4: It's 49 degrees.
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1: Well, verse 12 here in Leviticus chapter 10, we're told this. Then Moses spoke to Aaron and to Eleazar and Ithamar, his sons who were left, take the grain offering that remains of the offerings made by fire to the Lord, and eat it without leaven beside the altar, for it is most holy. And you shall eat it in a holy place, because it is your due and your son's due, of the sacrifices made by fire to the Lord, for so I have been commanded. The breast of the wave offering and the thigh of the heave offering you shall eat in a clean place, you, your sons, and your daughters with you, for they are your due and your son's due, which are given from the sacrifices of peace offerings of the children of Israel. The thigh of the heave offering and the breast of the wave offering they shall bring with the offerings of fat made by fire, to offer as a wave offering before the Lord, and it shall be yours and your sons with you by a statute forever, as the Lord has commanded. So the leftover from the grain offering was to be eaten beside the altar, while the wave offering and the heave offering, which are the breast and the thigh respectively, could be eaten by the entire household of the priest in any clean place. Verse 16, then Moses diligently made inquiry about the goat of the sin offering, and there it was burned up. And he was angry with Eleazar and Ithamar, the sons of Aaron, who were left, saying, why have you not eaten the sin offering in a holy place? Since it is most holy, and God has given it to you to bear the guilt of the congregation, to make atonement for them before the Lord. See, its blood was not brought inside the holy place. Indeed, you should have eaten it in a holy place as I commanded. And Aaron said to Moses, look, this day they have offered their sin offering and their burnt offering before the Lord, and such things have befallen me. If I had eaten the sin offering today, would it have been accepted in the sight of the Lord? So when Moses heard that, he was content. You know, Aaron and his sons couldn't mourn over what happened to their son and brother, but their hearts were heavy, and so they didn't eat the sin offering. And Moses isn't happy about that. And Aaron said, look, you know, the reason for this is, how could we eat it? We couldn't. Our hearts aren't right. It hurts. And Moses accepted that. Here's the amazing thing about our God. Our God is a God of compassion. Many times we're not, right? As his representatives. But our God is a God of such compassion and love. According to the law of God, they should have been eating it, but they didn't. And God said, don't worry, it's okay. Warren Wiersbe kind of summed it up like this. He said, Aaron explained that he couldn't eat the offering with a good conscience because of the sorrow that had befallen him that day. The Lord knew his heart, and he wasn't going to attempt to fool God by playing the hypocrite. Aaron knew that a mere mechanical observance of the ritual wouldn't have pleased God, for the Lord looks on the heart and wants obedience, not sacrifice. The law didn't allow Aaron to express his grief in the usual ways, but it didn't forbid him to fast, and fasting was his way of showing his grief for the loss of his two sons. Absolutely. Now, one more point before we move on, and it's how this relates to us. We have no problem, in a sense, burning the sin offering. We have no problem condemning people for their sin, be it a brother or sister in the Lord, or even the unsaved person. It's easy to judge them. What's difficult for us many times is to partake of the sin offering, realize that we're sinners, and look at our own heart and examine it. You know, it's so easy to find a person and find all their faults. That's really easy to do. We're really good at that. But God says, you need to look here. Because, you know, that speck in their eye, you got this huge plank in your eye that you need to take out. You need to deal with that. We have to be careful. You know, way back during the Nuremberg trials, or the war crimes regarding the atrocities done in World War II by the Nazis, they were on trial, some of them. And everyone was interested to see, what kind of monsters were these people, you know? How grotesque was they look? They must be so evil, right? And so they were there looking for these evil people doing these atrocities. And they were shocked. You know why they were shocked? Because these people were no different than they were. They had families, they had wives, they had children. They did many of the same things that they did. And yet they were able to murder without a problem and then, you know, go home to their families like nothing happened. Here's the thing that I think many times we don't understand. Apart from Christ, we are capable of doing the most heinous things. Also, if we're saved, if we're not walking in the Spirit, we will fulfill the lusts of the flesh. And you just have to listen to the news and you see some of these things. You go, how could they do that? And it's because the flesh. Apart from Christ, well, we see the evil that's out there. And even as Christians, we struggle with this because the flesh wars against the Spirit and the Spirit against the flesh. We have to submit ourselves to the Holy Spirit because we are to go out and help those that are hurting. How did God help us through the situations we faced in this life? And I guarantee if we took the time, every one of you would be able to tell me how God brought you through very difficult times. And maybe you didn't even think about how is he going to do this? You couldn't figure it out. And he did. And now you come across someone else who's going through a similar thing. You go, you know what? I understand your pain. I've been there and you can help them. But you have to be willing to come down off the ivory tower and get to floor level with everyone else and know we're all the same. And if they don't know Christ, we need to share Jesus with them. Let the Holy Spirit work on their heart. If they do know Christ, we need to help them. It's so important. Well, Leviticus chapter 11, look at verse 1. And the Lord spoke to Moses and Aaron, saying to them, speak to the children of Israel, saying, these are the animals which you may eat among all the beasts that are on the earth, among the beasts, whatever divides the hoof, having cloven hooves and chewing the cud that you may eat. Nevertheless, these you shall not eat among those that chew the cud or those that have cloven hooves. The camel, because it chews the cud but does not have cloven hooves, is unclean to you. The rock hyrax, because it chews the cud but does not have cloven hooves, is unclean to you. The hare, because it chews the cud but does not have cloven hooves, is unclean to you. And the swine that divides the hoof, having cloven hooves, yet does not chew the cud, is unclean to you. Their flesh you shall not eat, and their carcasses you shall not touch. They are unclean to you. So now we're dealing with a section that deals with ceremonial impurity, how we're to separate ourselves from these things. And God spoke to both Moses and Aaron. Both were involved. Moses was kind of like the government figure, you might say, Aaron the priesthood. And this is going to play out really for the next five chapters or so. Here's the dietary laws for the Jews. And they're kind of rigid. You're like, why? I mean, why were they so rigid? Because many diseases were carried by these animals and creatures, and it could make you sick, and sometimes it could kill you. So God's protecting them. They didn't have refrigeration back then, so they used a lot of salt. They still do today in the Middle East. Now you go down to the Arab sections, and they've got the meat hanging out, and it's covered with salt. There's flies all over it, but it's covered with salt to keep it from rotting, I guess. And so the whole idea here is obedience to the Lord. We may not understand it totally, but can we be obedient? That's the whole idea here with the children of Israel, because the Lord said, don't do these things. And as we're going to see, God's going to deal with the land animals, the sea creatures, the birds, the insects. Aren't you excited about that? What insects can we eat, you know? I don't know. We'll find out. For the land animals, it was pretty simple. Those that had a cloven or divided hoof and chewed the cud were clean. The rest you couldn't. And here's the thing. We're not under the dietary laws any longer. If you don't want to eat those things, praise the Lord, don't eat them. I like them. So I'm going to eat them. You know, it's just me. But we're not under that. And remember at the first church council meeting in Jerusalem, when there was a big thing about all these Gentiles are getting saved, do they need to keep the law of Moses and be circumcised? That was a big thing. And Gentiles are getting saved a lot. And so here they are at this first council meeting. And Peter basically says, look, our fathers and we couldn't even keep those laws. So how can we make the Gentiles? And then he nails it by saying this. He says, we are saved just as they are saved. In other words, we're saved like the Gentiles through Christ alone. Now, if Peter said they're saved just like we're saved, some may have come to the conclusion, well, yeah, you got to come to Christ and you need to keep the law. That's not what Peter said. He said, we're saved just like the Gentiles are saved through Christ alone. Very important. And then they sent the James, who was in charge of the church there in Jerusalem, sent a letter to the churches to encourage them. And this is what we're told in Acts 15, verses 22 through 29. Then it pleased the apostles and elders with the whole church to send chosen men of their own company to Antioch with Paul and Barnabas, namely Judas, who was also named Barsabbas, Silas, leading men among the brethren. They wrote this letter by them, the apostles, the elders, and the brethren, to the brethren who are of the Gentiles in Antioch, Syria, and Cilicia. Greetings, since we have heard that some who went out from us have troubled you with words, unsettling your souls, saying, you must be circumcised and keep the law, to whom we gave no such commandment. It seemed good to us, being assembled with one accord, to send chosen men to you with our beloved Barnabas and Paul, men who have risked their lives for the name of our Lord Jesus Christ. We have therefore sent Judas and Silas, who will also report the same things by word of mouth. For it seemed good to the Holy Spirit and to us to lay upon you no greater burden than these necessary things, that you abstain from things offered to idols, from blood, from things strangled, from sexual immorality. If you keep yourselves from these, you will do well. Farewell. Isn't it interesting? It doesn't say, if you do these things, then you'll be saved. No, he just says, you'll do well. These are good things. Just stay away from these things, okay? You'll do okay. And Paul, in 1 Corinthians 8:8, put it like this. He said, but food does not commend us to God, for neither if we eat are we the better, nor if we do not eat are we the worse. In other words, eating or not eating certain types of food is not going to draw you closer to God. That's not the point. And yet some make it that way. And it's like the Amplified Bible puts a verse like this. Now, food itself will not cause our acceptance by God, nor commend us to him. Eating food offered to idols gives us no advantage. Neither do we come short or become any worse if we do not eat it. Yeah. Now, we have the freedom to choose. And I'll give you an example how God was protecting his people here. One writer said, it's now known that the pig is the intermediate host for several parasitic organisms, some of which can result in tapeworm infestation. One of these worms, the Taenia salum, grows to be about 2.5 meters, that's 2.7 yards or 8 feet in length, and it's found in poorly cooked pork. That's found in your intestines. Yeah, that's just, I do like pork, sorry. But we cook those tapeworms completely out, so don't worry. I think as Christians, you know, this whole idea of divided or cloven hoof and chewing the cud, our life should be separated from this world. We're in this world, but not of this world. We're separated unto God. We're divided in a sense. And just like the cloven hoof, Paul in 2 Corinthians 6, verses 17 and 18 is quoting out of the Old Testament, Isaiah 52, 11 and Jeremiah 31, 1 and verse 9. And this is what he said, therefore come out from among them and be separate, says the Lord. Do not touch what is unclean and I will receive you. I will be a father to you and you shall be my sons and daughters, says the Lord Almighty. So we're to be separate from the world, not isolate ourselves from the world, because that's our mission field. But we don't want the world to influence our lives, and we have to be careful. And we're to meditate on the Word of God, or chew the cud. That's the whole idea. You know, the Lord told Joshua, "This book of the law shall not depart from your mouth, but you shall meditate upon it day and night, that you may observe to do according to all that's written in it. For then you will make your way prosperous, and then you will have good success." Meditating upon God's word, that's reading it, thinking about it all day long. You know, I think a cow has five stomachs, right? Five stomachs? Yeah, just nod your head. Yeah, that's right. Five stomachs. And they regurgitate their food, right? And what do they do when they regurgitate it? They start chewing it again. Kind of gross. But what are they doing it for? To extract all the nutrients out of it. Why do we read and meditate upon God's word? To extract all the nutrients out of it so we can grow in our walk with the Lord. That's the whole idea. Well, look at verse 9. We get to the water things that we can eat and can't. "These you may eat of all that are in the water, whatever in the water has fins and scales, whether in the seas or in the rivers, that you may eat. But all in the seas or in the rivers that do not have fins and scales, all that move in the water, or any living thing which is in the water, they are an abomination to you. They shall be an abomination to you. You shall not eat their flesh, but you shall regard their carcasses as an abomination. Whatever in the water does not have fins or scales, that shall be an abomination to you." You know, in regard to the sea creatures that swim in the waters, you could eat anything that had both fins and scales. All others were unclean. You couldn't. And most fish would be clean, except for a catfish that, for example, has no scales. And shellfish would not be kosher because they don't have fins or scales. And, you know, I like lobster and shrimp, and praise the Lord, we can eat it, right? I'm all for that. Snails, clams, oysters, I don't care. That doesn't really, I won't order that. You think, well, what does this even have to do with us? Think about the scales being like our armor. During vacation Bible school, my wife brought in this huge turtle to illustrate that the turtle has armor, just like we have the armor of God. And that's what Paul talked about in Ephesians 6. He said, "Finally, my brethren, be strong in the Lord and in the power of his might. Put on the whole armor of God that you may be able to stand against the wiles or the scheming of the devil. For we do not wrestle against flesh and blood, but against principalities, against powers, against the rulers of the darkness of this age, against spiritual hosts of wickedness in the heavenly places. Therefore, take up the whole armor of God that you may be able to withstand in the evil day. And having done all to stand, stand therefore, having girded your waist with truth, having put on the breastplate of righteousness, and having shod your feet with the preparation of the gospel of peace. Above all, taking the shield of faith with which you will be able to quench all the fiery darts of the wicked one. Take up the helmet of salvation and the sword of the Spirit, which is the word of God. Praying always with all prayer and supplication in the Spirit, being watchful to this end with all perseverance and supplication for all the saints." Man, we need the whole armor of God today. It's not time to go into battle without the armor of God, and we go into battle every day. I told you, during the Gulf War years ago, there was an Iranian man who was going to visit his family in Iran, and war broke out. And guess what? They put him into the military. He didn't live there, but he's an Iranian, where you're in the military. And you know when they captured him, the U.S. soldiers? He was wearing a Cubs t-shirt, sandals. That was his armor. Now, yeah, the Cubs did win the World Series, but prior to that, it was pretty scary seeing a Cubs t-shirt. You know, oh my gosh, not them. That's how Christians go into battle today. They don't even know what their armor is all about. We are not fighting against the people of this world. We're fighting against principalities and powers that are manifesting themselves through these people in this world. This is a spiritual battle that's fought on our knees And we have to remember that. Well, what about fins? Because we can eat these sea creatures that have fins. Well, maybe it speaks, you know, fins help you navigate. You know, we have a fish tank, and these fish use their little fins to navigate all over the place. We have a dory fish that is so chaotic. Oh, my gosh. She just reminds me of the movie, you know, Finding Nemo, because she goes all over the place. She's just crazy. But their fins help them navigate. Well, yeah. What about us? Our direction, we're being led, navigated through this world by the Lord. Colossians 2, verses 6 through 10. As you therefore have received Christ Jesus the Lord, so walk in him. Doesn't say follow where you want to go. Walk in him, his direction, rooted and build up in him and established in the faith as you have been taught, abiding in it with thanksgiving. Beware lest anyone would cheat you through philosophy and empty deceit, according to the traditions of this world, according to the basic principles of this world, and not according to Christ. For in him dwells all the fullness of the Godhead bodily, and you're complete in him, who is the head of all principality and power. He is the head. And what does your head do? It controls the whole body, right? And so if Christ is in charge of our lives, he will direct us where we need to go. All right, look at verse 13. And these you shall regard as an abomination among the birds. They shall not be eaten. They are an abomination. The eagle, the vulture, the buzzard, the kite, and the falcon after its kind. Every raven after its kind. The ostrich, the short-eared owl, the seagull, and the hawk after its kind. The little owl, the fisher owl, and the screech owl. The white owl, the jackdaw, and the carrion vulture. The stork, the heron after its kind, the hoopoe, and the bat. So, birds, which ones you can't eat? Bats are out. I'm sorry, you can't eat bats. I know you guys are disappointed about that. But here's the thing. What makes the bird clean or unclean? It really doesn't say, does it? It's just telling us what we can and can't eat. Maybe the unclean ones were the predators, scavengers, and God considers them unclean. I don't know. You know, it's a possibility. I'll just throw that out there. Oh, this is the ones I'm looking forward to. Verse 20 here in Leviticus 11. All flying insects that creep on all fours shall be an abomination to you. Yet these you may eat of every flying insect that creeps on all fours, those which have jointed legs above their feet with which to leap on the earth. These you may eat, the locust after its kind, the destroying locust after its kind, the cricket after its kind, and the grasshopper after its kind. But all other flying insects which have 4 feet shall be an abomination to you. Now, I don't know how many of you eat insects. I'm not a big insect person. My big eating of insects is when I go running and my mouth is open. I've learned, keep your mouth closed, Joe, because they fly in there every time. But today we can eat chocolate-covered ants. Back then you couldn't. So praise the Lord for that one, right? Verse 24. By these you shall become unclean. Whoever touches the carcass of any of them shall be unclean until evening. Whoever carries part of the carcass of any of them shall wash his clothes and be unclean until evening. The carcass of any beast which divides the foot but is not cloven hoofed or does not chew the cud is unclean to you. Everyone who touches it shall be unclean. And whatever goes on its paws among all kinds of animals that go on all fours, those are unclean to you. Whoever touches any such carcass shall be unclean until evening. Whoever carries any such carcass shall wash his clothes and be unclean until evening. It is unclean to you. So if you touched an unclean animal that was dead, you have to wash yourself and you were unclean until the evening or the start of the new day. It wasn't a sin. It was just dealing with ceremonial uncleanness. No sacrifices needed here. What's interesting to me is that during the Black Death or the bubonic plague that killed about one quarter of Europe's population back in the 1350s, something happened, and it's very interesting. In the Jewish home, they were protected. In fact, many blamed the Jews for this because they weren't dying. Why weren't they dying? Because if they found a dead rat, they would dispose of it and wash themselves. were quarantined, you might say, for a brief period of time until the evening. What was happening in Europe was they would take the clothes of these dead people, didn't wash them, and put them on, and then they would get sick and die. The Jews didn't do that because that's unclean. Oh, God is pretty smart, huh? Yeah, he's very smart. He's God. He knows all things.

0: That's all the time we have for today's teaching. If you would like a personal copy of this message, mention today's date when you contact us. 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Until next time, may the Lord nourish you with His sustaining word.
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2: It's 428.
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0: What type of books do you like to read? Mysteries, thrillers, biographies? Welcome to Through the Bible, where our teacher, Dr. J. Vernon McGee, takes us back to childhood as he tells us the Bible is a picture book and that God wants us to learn the truths that he has for us by looking at the pictures that he has given to us. I'm Steve Schwetz, your host on this five-year journey through God's whole word, and I'm so glad that you've hopped aboard the Bible bus as we take a look at some of the most beautiful pictures in the Bible. Our text, well, that's Exodus 28. So grab your Bible and turn there now. And while you do that, here's Dr. McGee's introduction on what we're going to hear about the tabernacle.
1: Well, today we're going to a fashion show, by the way. The high priest is going to be fitted out with new garments and the priests with new garments. And there is a corollary there. There is a garment that God provides today for sinners that trust Christ. He not only subtracts their sin, but he adds a robe of righteousness. I tell you, that's the kind of a style show that we need in the church, isn't it? Those wearing the robes of righteousness and manifesting that to the world today.
0: Wouldn't that be a sight? Well, interestingly, the Bible talks a lot about clothing. And as Dr. McGee says, it's important. So stay tuned, and in just a few minutes, we're going to hear about some amazing garments worn by the high priests. You'll also hear Dr. McGee talk about his mohair suit that he and his friends would joke about. Before we jump in right now into Exodus 28, here's a letter from a fellow Bible bus passenger named Debbie. This study has been a lifeline for me for over 10 years now. I love the systematic teaching of the Word of God and how it reveals Jesus throughout the entire Bible. Today, as I was listening to the part in Genesis about Jacob and Esau, I could see those men in my mind as they lived their lives. As I listen, I'm seeing more clearly that the people in the Bible were real people with real lives and the same struggles and joys that I have. The words in the Bible are not just a story, but a telling of real life and the weaving of Jesus throughout it all. I've been in church since I was a little girl. I accepted God's invitation at 12, and now I'm 61, and the Bible is more alive to me every day as the Holy Spirit gives me eyes to see what Dr. J. Vernon McGee is teaching. I give every month to keep the Bible bus going and have joy in the giving, because I know the Lord is using you to get the whole word to the whole world in truth. Well, thanks, Debbie. Thanks for your encouragement and for your generosity in ministry partnership with us. 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You can write to Box 7100, Pasadena, California, 91109, or in Canada, Box 25325, London, Ontario, N6C6B1. Let's pray. Heavenly Father, would you use the teaching of your Word to reach those who live in places that we may never go? Let it bring light into a dark world, and then help us to understand how to bring glory to you in all that we do every day. In Jesus' name, amen. Open to Exodus 28 as we go through the Bible with Dr. J. Vernon McGee.
1: Now, as we come today to the 28th chapter of the book of Exodus, it seems like we have a departure here. It actually is not from the instructions of the tabernacle. The tabernacle, we've already seen a great deal of it. The details have been given to us, and we've seen that in every thread and every color, every cord, why there is the meaning that it all suggests Christ in his person and in his work. Now we come to the ones that are going to serve in the tabernacle, and the Levites will serve. The family of Aaron will serve as priests, and Aaron himself will be the great high priest. And he'll have to have garments to serve, and these garments all speak of Christ. And we are given here the instructions for the garments. And it reveals to us Christ as our great high priest. And I know of nothing that reaches down and illustrates how Christ today meets our needs in such a wonderful way. Now, I begin reading at chapter 28, verse 1, And I have to confess that a great deal of these instructions, they do not make thrilling reading. This doesn't read like a detective story, but it has more meaning in it than a detective story or a mystery. And there's no mystery here because it reveals Christ. And therefore, if we don't see him here, then it's extremely boring, I can assure you. And you wonder why God would give us all these instructions. Well, he gave them to us because actually the Bible is a picture book. And that's the way little children learn, is by pictures. I can still remember when I was a little one and I was given a book, and in it I can see those pictures to this good day. A is for apple, B is for baby, C is for cat, and D is for dog. And that's as far as I can go. I wasn't that precocious to go all the way through the alphabet, but I do remember those. And God has given us these pictures that you and I, as babes in Christ, and I'm not sure that many of us get past that stage. I find that great many of the super-duper saints are just great big overgrown babies today, and we all need the picture book to see this great truth God has for us. Now let's look at this chapter 28. And take thou unto thee Aaron thy brother and his sons with him, and among the children of Israel, that he may minister unto me in the priest's office, even Aaron, Nadab, and Abihu, Eleazar, Ithamar, Aaron's sons. And thou shalt make holy garments for Aaron thy brother for glory and for beauty. Now, don't get the idea that there's something holy about the garments in the sense that you and I think of that today. This is not a handkerchief that's been prayed over, friends. That's superstition. That's not what you have here. You see, the word for holy here means, in the Hebrew, set apart. And it means that which was set apart for God. Anything that's set apart for God is holy. Now, you may have in your pocketbook today $10. You may want to take $1 out of that and give that to the Lord's work. And I just well carry that illustration right on through to its logical conclusion. Maybe you want to send it to the Through the Bible program. Well, the minute that you set that aside for the service of God, that $1, and you may have gotten it at a store, and that store may have gotten it from a gambler, and a gambler may have gotten it from a prostitute, and a prostitute may have gotten it from one who was a thief, and so on and so on. But the minute that that is set aside for God, that's holy. Anything that's set aside for God is holy. Now, these are holy garments. They are to be used in the service of God, you see. And I am able to claim today, I don't wear a robe, but I do use a suit, a mohair suit, that I use exclusively for the pulpit. And I have a lot of fun kidding my intimate friends. I tell them I have on my holy suit today. I have on my holy clothes. Well, in one sense, that's accurate. It is set aside for just one thing, that is the ministering of the Word of God. Now, thou shalt make holy garments for Aaron thy brother for glory and for beauty. Notice they're for glory, the glory of God, and for beauty. And I love that. Things don't have to be ugly, friends, just because they're in the service of God. I personally resent today that the world and the flesh and the devil has to get everything that's beautiful, even a beautiful woman, beautiful colors, beautiful buildings. Why can't God get the beauty? He's the one who made beauty. And if you don't think he splashes color around, watch a sunset, or look at the leaves in the fall, or go out and look at the heavens during a storm even. Oh, God majors in colors and beauty, and there is a beauty. And so they are for glory and for beauty. And thou shalt speak unto all that are wise-hearted, whom I have filled with the spirit of wisdom, that they may make Aaron's garments to consecrate him, that he may minister unto me in the priest's office. Now, Aaron is to be set aside for the ministry of the great high priest, and these are his garments. And these are the garments which they shall make. Now, this is verse 4. First, a breastplate. Second, an ephod. And third, and a robe.

I want to be very careful here, but I feel like God ought to have the very best, and I must confess that we have to be very careful about this. I have personally, in my ministry, never driven an automobile that is considered exclusive, like the Cadillac or a Lincoln or something like that. One time I had a man offered to buy me one of those cars, and I refused it. I turned it down. I drive a Chevrolet, and very frankly, I feel I have as much right to drive the other, but I do know that it's misunderstood, and I feel like I should not do that at all. I feel like that we do need to be very careful. Now, I happen to know right now of a certain ministry, and I won't attempt to identify it at all, that's coming under great criticism, and it's because that several people went out to the headquarters one day, and they found nothing but Cadillacs parked around the place. Well, very candidly, I can see why that would be criticized, because of the fact that today, especially when that type of ministry begs and urges people to give and is promoting all the time, if that is true, then we ought not to spend money needlessly. We ought to be very careful. And that's one of the reasons that I have attempted to follow this pattern, for the very simple reason that I ask people to give to the radio. Well, I don't want to drive around over the country in a Cadillac, and I don't intend to, even if it's given to me. So if any of you have been thinking about giving me a Cadillac, well, you forget that. May I say to you very seriously that this is something, though, that we need to recognize, that God's work should have the very best, and that doesn't mean a Cadillac. Now, I'm going to be very practical and frank with you today. What kind of equipment should we have? The machine that I'm making this tape on right now, what should it be? A cheap model? No, the tapes are a little important, we feel. And so, very frankly, we got the very best machine we could get. Now, we feel that is something that is essential, and we think God's work ought to have it. I trust that you understand what we're saying, because I believe that today God's being cheated and he's being robbed. Malachi asked the question, will a man rob God? You know what God's answer is? Yes, he sure will. He did in that day and he will today. Now let me move on there to bring all of these, the very best, to make the garments for this man Aaron, the high priest. Now the first is an ephod. And they shall make the ephod of gold, of blue, and of purple, of scarlet, and fine twined linen, with cunning work. It shall have the two shoulder pieces thereof joined at the two edges thereof, and so it shall be joined together. And the curious girdle of the ephod, which is upon it, shall be of the same according to the work thereof, even of gold, of blue, and purple, and scarlet, and fine twined linen. And thou shalt take two onyx stones and grave on them the names of the children of Israel, six of their names on one stone and the other six names on the rest, on the other stone. Now he had underneath a linen garment just like the other priests. Then over that he had this ephod. And I don't know how to describe garments other than to say that to me you take a big long piece of goods and right in the center of it you'd make a big hole for your head. Then you drop that down, half of it go in front and half in the back. Then you gather it in the middle with a girdle, and that's about what it amounted to. The only thing that it wasn't done quite like that, the two pieces were brought together by two stones at the top, one on one shoulder and one on the other, and six of the names of the children of Israel were on one onyx stone, six on the other. In other words, when the high priest went into the presence of God, he carried the children of Israel on his shoulders. And that speaks of the strength of the high priest. That speaks of power. And we have a high priest today, we're told, that he is able to save to the uttermost because he ever liveth to make intercession for them. He is able to save, you see. He has the strength and the power. And you remember the parable that he gave about the little sheep that got lost and the shepherd went out and found him? And what did he do? He put him on his shoulder.
And that's where he carries me today. And that's where he carries you, friend.

0: because I get, you know, off on the sidelines from time to time, and he's there to put us right back on his shoulder and to carry us. What a lovely picture this is, the ephod, and I can't go into other detail. It's here. Then over that was a breastplate, and the best way I have of describing that is it was sort of a vest that went over, but a very beautiful one. And notice this, verse 15, and thou shalt make the breastplate of judgment. Now that breastplate of judgment is interesting. Why is it a breastplate of judgment? Well, friends, sin has been judged. And we need the breastplate of righteousness today as believers. You see, that covers the vital part of us. And that's the only way we could stand in the presence of God. And that means our sins are judged. The righteousness of Christ is made over to us. And so this is called a breastplate of judgment with cunning work. After the work of the ephod, thou shalt make it. It sort of was part of the ephod. The ephod and the breastplate, they rather went together. And of gold, of blue, and of purple, and of scarlet, and fine twined linen shalt thou make it. Now, this was a thing of beauty. This was really a beautiful thing. Four square shall be being doubled. A span shall be the length thereof, and a span shall be the breadth thereof. Now, we're really getting down to the details of it. And I just want to lift out this particular part here. And thou shalt set in it settings of stones, even four rows of stones. The first row shall be a sardius, a topaz, a carbuncle. This shall be the first row. The second row shall be an emerald, a sapphire, and a diamond. And the third row, a lazure, an agate, an amethyst. And the fourth row, a beryl, an onyx, and jasper. They shall be set in gold in their enclosings. Now, friends, this was the thing of beauty. On the breast of the great high priest, there were these stones, and 12 of them now, and there were three, and there were four rows of them, 12 stones. And on each stone, we are told, the stone shall be with the names of the children of Israel, 12 according to their names, like the engravings of a signet. Now, it was a thing of beauty. We'll take up these stones. We find them again, by the way, in the book of Revelation, the foundation of the New Jerusalem are these same stones. And it's quite interesting to see that. Each one a different color. What a flashing, beautiful display this was. I think that God's universe is filled with color. We don't see it today because sin has marred it. These men, when they made the trip to the moon, everything else was either light or dark, black and white. There was no color except on this little earth. We're the only place that has any color, friends, because we can see the color that's here. But there's other color, and I'm of the opinion God's universe, when sin is removed, will flash with color. What a thing of beauty it will be. Now, these 12 stones are quite interesting. You see that when he put this on and went in before the people, it represents the Lord Jesus, who's in God's right hand for us. Now, he not only carries us on his shoulder, the place of power and the place of ability, but he carries us on his breast, the place where his heart is. Love, you see. He loves us. What a picture this is. And we're engraved on his heart. We sometimes take that in the book of Revelation about he'll give to us a name, a stone with a name on it. Well, we have a notion that we're going to get a new name up there. Well, I think so, but that's not it. The new name is his name. He's going to mean something different to each one of us. You see, he means something different to me than he does to you. He's met my need in a certain way. He'll meet your need in a certain way. And there's a lot of instructions here, and I'm not going to read it because by the time I got through, everybody would be tuned out, and I wouldn't blame them because it just goes into minute details. Why? Why, the Spirit of God, friends, is putting an emphasis on what he thinks is important. Now we come to verse 30, and thou shalt put in the breastplate of judgment the Urim and the Thummim, and they shall be upon Aaron's heart when he goeth in before the Lord, and Aaron shall bear the judgment of the children of Israel upon his heart before the Lord continually. Now I don't want you to tell this to anybody. I'm just telling this to you, and I would like to keep it a secret from everybody else. I do not know what the Urim and Thummim is. And I have read, I suppose, 25 different authors that have written about this, and I have news for you. They don't know either. The very interesting thing is it had something to do with determining the will of God. Just how, I don't know. Actually, there's some who thought they were dice. I don't think so. But I do think it was something that determined the will of God. The reason that it is obscure to us today, because, as you well know, that if it was clearer, we'd have some, and I ought not to say it, but I'm going to say it anyway, some nut would come up with a Urim and Thummim, and he'd be able to tell you all answers. We got a lot of them can tell you the answers without having this. So I know that this, well, we don't know what it is, and I want to leave it just right there. Now we have the instructions given for the robe of the ephod. And here is something that is quite wonderful. Verse 33, beneath upon the hem, if thou shalt make pomegranates of blue and purple and of scarlet round about the hem thereof, and bells of gold between them round about, a golden bell and a pomegranate, a golden bell and a pomegranate from the hem of the robe round about. The first sermon I ever preached in California as a pastor, I spoke on golden bells and pomegranates. And I told the folk I didn't know what a pomegranate was, and they grow them here in Southern California. When I made that statement, by 9 o'clock that evening, I had at least 20 bushels of pomegranates on my back porch. I know what they are now. The pomegranate speaks of fruit, and the bell speaks of witness. And we ought to have both in our lives. There ought to be a witness, and there ought to be fruit in our lives. And friends, you ought not give out tracts unless you're making the right kind of tracts in this world. There are too many people today that want to witness that don't have a life to back it up. And there are also too few today who have a life but are not witnessing. We ought to have a bell and a pomegranate, bell and a pomegranate. I wished I could talk more about that, but I cannot. Then you have the holy crown. And this is what he wore, the high priest. Verse 36, thou shalt make a plate of pure gold, engrave upon it like the engravings of a signet, holiness to the Lord. And that's the mitre that Aaron wore. And that, of course, speaks of the fact that here is a man set aside for God. We ought to have the helmet today of salvation. That plume should be out on the helmet of salvation. That is our testimony. And then his ordinary garments are given here. We are told, thou shalt embroider the coat of fine linen, thou shalt make the mitre fine linen, and so on. And then he goes on to say, thou shalt put them on Aaron, and thou shalt make them linen breeches to cover their nakedness from the loins even unto the thighs they shall reach. God wanted no display of the flesh, no nudity around the service of God. And by the way, we ought to keep that in mind today. But here it represents any work of the flesh. And Aaron and those that were associated with him all dressed alike, except Aaron on special occasions. All right, that brings us to the conclusion of chapter 28. We pick up tomorrow at chapter 29. Until then, may God richly bless you, my beloved.
1: We get a lot more ahead next time in our exciting study of Exodus. 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

0: Through the Bible is a 5-year study of God's entire Word, and together we discover God's purposes in history and our lives, found only when we believe in Jesus Christ. Do you know Him yet?
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2: Today's Wisdom for Women is Proverbs 24, verses 23 through 25. To show partiality in judging is not good. Whoever says to the guilty, "You are innocent," people will curse him and nations denounce him. But it will go well with those who convict the guilty, and rich blessing will come upon them. As we know, God is a kind and merciful God, but He is also a just and righteous God. When He created man, He hardwired into our souls a desire for things to be right and true. Even a hardened criminal is outraged when there is no justice against someone who has done them wrong. Justice. For there to be justice, it must be impartial. Let's apply this. As a mother, we can sometimes hold different standards for each of our children. This is not fair, and this is really not good for their souls either. Lenience is not the same as mercy. Too much lenience can sometimes cause a child to feel they are excused from doing the right thing when it's hard or inconvenient. So, when your child has cheated on a test, or lied about the internet use, or stolen, and you know it, now both of you are accountable. If you both pretend that all is well, it's like leaving an elephant in the room and pretending it will not make a mess. Here's a scripture from 1 John that applies. If we claim that we are without sin, we deceive ourselves and the truth is not in us. But if we confess our sins, He is faithful and just to forgive our sins and cleanse us from all unrighteousness. This is Debbie Bryson praying that the practical wisdom of God's Word will make you wise.
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4: Some people think that they can believe in Jesus Christ as their Savior and at the same time believe God created through evolution. These people are called theistic evolutionists or progressive creationists. What kind of nature would a God have who creates through the death that is essential to evolution? First, death would have to have begun from the very moment of creation. Death, disease, pain and suffering would have had to have originated with this God. Long before man, according to evolution, dinosaurs were eating other dinosaurs, and entire species were dying out. Rather than loving us, such a God would be indifferent to us and capricious. The God that would use evolution to make living things would have no right to bring a worldwide flood to punish sinful man. This kind of God would be nothing more than a bully.
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8: It's not about works. It's not about doing things. Well, I go to church every Sunday. God, you know that, huh? Cool. What do you mean? You're going to heaven because you go to church every Sunday? I think not. Has nothing to do with what we do. It has everything to do with what He has done. And that's this epistle.

Thanks for starting the week off with us here at Sound Doctrine. Jeff Johnson is our Bible teacher, and today he introduces us to the book of Galatians. Over the course of the next couple of months, we'll be making our way through this epistle from beginning to end. So what are you passionate about? Maybe your golf game, music, reading, whatever it is, we all have things we feel passionate about. Now, do you feel passionate when it comes to the gospel of Jesus Christ? We hope so. The Apostle Paul wrote this letter to the province of Galatia, so let's join Pastor Jeff there now.

0: This is his first letter to the church. It's been called the Declaration of Christian Liberty, declaring it outright. There was a huge problem in this church, and Paul was really upset at those in Galatia, in this region. See, Galatia is not a city. You know, usually he'd write to those in Ephesus or in Thessalonica or in Colossae. You know, those are cities. But here he's writing to Galatia, and that's a region. And it's a region that we call Turkey today. That's a big region. So there are many cities, many churches that he was writing to with this epistle. Here was where Paul wanted to deal with the issue that has come up. It's called legalism. Anybody know about legalism? Man, those, some of us have been maybe in a denomination that was legalistic, you know? Whoa! You know, they just, laws and regulations, you know, is just all over the place. So legalism was a real problem. And remember, it didn't take long for the church when it got started. Remember, we were studying in Revelations chapter 3 about the church, or actually chapter 1 about the church of Ephesus. Excuse me, chapter 2, about the church of Ephesus was the first church. And we looked at all the seven churches as the seven, you know, kind of the seven look throughout history of all the church. Because chapter 2 and 3 was to the church that existed in John's day, but also throughout all existence. So the first church, it only took them 70 years, Ephesus, to backslide. I mean, they've been filled with the Spirit. They've received Christ. The gospel's getting out. They're excited. Everything's going great for 70 years. And some even say shorter than that. They backslid. They left their what? First love. That's what it says there in chapter 2. It talks about Ephesus losing their first love. Getting away. Not losing it, really. But leaving it. If you feel far from God, guess who left? You did. I did. He's always been there. He loves us. So this was a problem. Grace and God's good news wasn't being received by these brethren anymore. They were getting hard towards the gospel. There was a scripture in Romans chapter 1, verse 16. It says, and Paul is saying this, "For I am not ashamed of the gospel of Christ, for it is the power of God unto salvation to everyone that believes." The power of God. You see, they weren't basking in that power anymore. They weren't giving out the gospel. Everything was dying around them. Everybody was getting religious. Everybody was getting into legalism. And it was boring. Have you ever been bored in the Lord? It can happen. You go, same old, son, going to Sunday, you know, going Wednesday, you know, God help us. God give us a hunger for your word so we might hide it within our hearts and not sin against you and be blessed of you. Our school theme just so happens to be Romans 1:16. The kids are proclaiming it. We are not ashamed of the gospel of Jesus Christ. Isn't that awesome? That's what they're meditating on. That's what they're going through this year, of just getting the gospel out, getting the good news out, how important it is. So legalism is defined as the three R's of religion. For those of you taking notes, here are the three R's of religion: ritualism, rules, and regulations. Wow, what a bummer. All kept alive in and through Judaism. You see, the Judaizers were getting into territory they shouldn't ought to be. So Paul comes in the scene to try to wake them up. They're into the law. This was affecting the body of Christ like a disease. It was going through the churches all through the known world then, affecting everyone. This religious doctrine that they had. These religious people We're persuading and deceiving so many that the law needs to be obeyed, that works is good, and they included grace. Well, that's kind of confusing, isn't it? The law? Now, I'm not against the law. The law is good, Paul said. And the law, if a Jew wants to live by the law, let him live by the law. If the Jew wants to live on Saturday being the Sabbath, go for it. But don't you ever say, because you do those things, you are saved. Don't you ever. It's not about doing things that saves us. It's about what he has done for us, period. That's grace. So this was confusing. Even Nero Caesar, saw the hypocrisy of what was going on. And he's quoted in saying, these people are fickle. They change so quickly. They're fond of change, and they're not to be trusted. You can't trust them because they say one thing and do another, and they're just all a mesh of confusion. These people that he's talking about came from Gruel. That's a neat name, Gruel. Where'd you come from, Gruel? An area of France, and they migrated into Turkey. And you say, well, why is that important? Well, they had a Celtic ethnic background, but they were called chameleons. They would just go with the flow. Whatever was happening, they'd go with. They didn't want to make any waves. They just lived like whatever the people they were with lived. And that's not always good. In fact, over in Acts chapter 14, Paul visited this region, okay? And in Acts 14, it tells of a story where he sees this lame man, lame from birth, laying there. And he comes up to him, and he takes his hand, and he says, rise up and walk. And the guy rose up and walked. Everybody freaked out around him. Barney was with him. Barnabas, he was with Paul at the time. And as that was going on, the people were rushing towards them, and they wanted to sacrifice for them, and they called them names. They said, oh my gosh, Barney, he's like Jupiter has come amongst us, the god of Jupiter. And Paul, he's like the god of Mercury, and they wanted to sacrifice to him. And then Paul said something very interesting. He said, what are you doing? And he tore his cloak, and he said, This is to God's glory. God has done this. Don't sacrifice to us. But he said to them, turn to God, who is your creator. Repent. Turn away from the things you're doing and repent. Come to God. Everybody freaked out on him. They immediately took Paul and took him out of the city and stoned him to death. You mean Paul died? Well, that's what it says, that he was dead outside of the city walls. All the brethren were around praying, you know, and just going, oh, God, Paul's dead. And Paul just kind of went. Now, mind you, they used big rocks to stone you. They wanted to do damage. They want to kill you. You don't use little rocks to stone somebody. You use big ones to kill them. And that's what they did with Paul. But he got up, shook it off, and God raised him. God's not done with Paul. You know, when God's not done with you, you enter the hospital, you get out of the hospital. Wow, God's not done with me. And we start taking life a little bit more seriously. God, it's a wake-up call. God's hand upon God's people. So he comes out of it, and then he begins to minister to these Judaizers. And he sees the problem. What's interesting is the Jews continued to follow after Paul when they found out that he was alive, and these Judaizers began to slander him, and they questioned his authority. Who is this Paul going around saying this and that? And they brought forth false accusations. And you know that song we sang, when there's no fruit on the vine, I will fear... I will not fear what man can do. Paul lived a life like that. He didn't fear what man can do or tries to do. He didn't fear that, but he feared God. He reverenced God. He walked humbly before his God, and God was with him on the journey. That's important for us as Christians to get as we walk humbly. So God will be with us on our journey, and he will open doors and shut doors. And so Paul's being slandered. He's being, you know, accusations. The epistle, you know, this epistle of Galatians opened so many eyes, so many great men of God as they read it, just were, their lives were changed. One of them is Martin Luther. And as he read the Galatians, he just really had a revelation. And he simply said, and you know, you've heard it before, it's not by works, or the just shall live by faith, not by works. We live by the faith of the Son of God who loved us and gave his life for us. We don't live with works. But these guys, you know, were trapped. They were in this religion of works mixed with grace. Yes, grace. Yes, Jesus died. But you got to do this and you got to do that. And they were always doing their thing. This epistle's also been called Paul's freedom book, shouting freedom to those who have been religious. And if you've ever been religious, you know what I'm talking about, because you were under the gun. You had to do this, you had to do that. If you don't do this, this is going to happen. And it's just always a threat, or it's just always on. And you got to do certain things if you're going to go to heaven. Well, that's not what the book says. There's only one way to heaven. Jesus said it himself. I am the only way, the only life, the only truth. There is no other way to get to the Father but through me. No other way. Well, I haven't been baptized yet. Well, that's okay. It is. I heard somebody told me, if you're not baptized, you're going to. Well, that's not right. The thief on the cross, he said, will you remember me when you come into your kingdom, Jesus? He said, today you'll be with me in paradise. It's not about works. It's not about doing things. Well, I go to church every Sunday. He goes, God, you know that, huh? Cool. What do you mean? You're going to heaven because you go to church every Sunday? I think not. It has nothing to do with what we do. It has everything to do with what he has done. And that's this epistle. It's going to be awesome. It's going to be quite a ride as we get into it and as we learn about the liberty that we have in Christ. Now, it's broken up very simply. Its outline is chapters 1 through 2, Paul's instructions, Paul's personal experience with grace. Okay? What he experienced in his life. Chapters 3 and 4 is Paul's doctrinal instructions about grace. What grace is. The bottom line, scripturally speaking. And then finally, let me add this, that there is a definition of grace that I think is very unique. It's God's unmerited, unearned, undeserved favor. Never going to earn it, never going to merit it. It's just given to us because God loves us. You may not have to do anything for it. No, just ask for it. Just ask the Lord to show you his grace, to give you his grace, and then begin to walk in it. There's so much liberty in that. And then chapters 5 and 6, Paul's practical application of grace. See, we need to be applied to our practical living today. What does it mean? How is it going to, you know, affect our lives, and how do I experience it myself? That's so important. So first, Paul's personal experience with grace, chapters 1 and 2. Now, we see God's grace declared in chapter 1, verses 1 through 10. And then verses 11 through 24, we see grace depicted in Paul's life. He begins to kind of just show it throughout his life. Chapter 2, Paul defends grace in his ministry to the church corporately, to everyone, and he sets Peter aside and to Peter personally, because remember, Peter got caught up in legalism, and Paul had to correct Peter.
1: You mean the Pope? No, he wasn't the Pope. And he wasn't. He wasn't the first Pope. But some would tell you he was. If he was the Pope, then we're in big trouble. Peter was a troubled dude. Always open mouth, put foot in it. And he really struggled. And Paul saw his struggling, and Paul confronted him in front of others about what he was doing. That's going to be an interesting lesson in itself. So let's look at it. Galatians chapter 1, verse 1. Galatians 1, 1. Now, Paul does like he always does with a lot of the epistles he writes. Paul, in other words, he's the writer, an apostle, not of men, neither by men or by man, but by Jesus Christ and God the Father, who raised him from the dead. Why is he starting this way? Now, other times he started his epistle up saying, Paul, a servant, a douloi of the Lord Jesus Christ. I'm a bond slave of God. What can I say? He's my master. I serve him. I will serve him for the rest of my life. He gave his life for me, so there's nothing. I'm just laying down my life, a living sacrifice. And that's what he said. I'm a servant of the Lord Jesus. And then another place he said, I'm a prisoner of the Lord. I'm captivated by him. I'm just, he is mine and I am his, and we're just tight. We're together, all right? But this time, he says to these Judaizers that were challenging him, they were challenging him of what? His apostolic authority. I said, you're no apostle. What do you think you're doing? Now, what does apostle mean? It means this is one who has been sent. That's what it means. And so they're questioning this authority. Now, he comes back with authority. He's not afraid of these guys. And I don't care how much they question his authority, how much they slandered him, how much they made accusations against him. Paul would stand up and come back again with the authority of God. I don't come in man's authority. Now, it sounds pretty cocky at first. You go, wow. Is he stuck up or what? Well, no, he's just saying the truth. God saved me. God sent me. I represent God. So you guys, I don't know what you're talking about or what you got a problem with, but I know that my ordination didn't come from man. It came from God. I think that's very special. God, it's all about God's anointing. I am an apostle. I am someone who has been sent. Remember Isaiah 6, verse 7. Remember, God says, who shall I send? And Isaiah stood up and said, send me. I love that. And then God says, now go tell this people. See, Isaiah was sent by God. Go tell somebody about Jesus. Share with them how he's changed your life, how he's had compassion on you. And how he's loved you and revealed his amazing grace to you that saved a wretch like you. Give me a break. Realize who you are, what you are. Humble yourself before him and you'll be able to represent him well. And people will just go, wow, this is interesting. I've never heard this before. Well, it's the gospel. It's the good news. Remember over in Luke chapter 10, Jesus is speaking here in verse 3. He says, listen, go your ways, guys. Behold, I send you forth as lambs among wolves. So I send you forth, and I'm sending you forth into a world that is not lovely. And they don't love Christians. In fact, they like to devour you like a wolf would like to devour a lamb. But I'm just thinking that God's given us some teeth as Christians, Holy Spirit power, that, you know, they might come against us, but they're not going to devour us. We're going to stand on the gospel. We're going to give them God's word. So I guess you could call every single one of us who have received Christ as our Lord and Savior, who have asked him to come in and change our lives, you could call every single one of us an apostle. Jeff, that's not right. There's only 12 holy ones. Well, actually, when you look into it in the scriptures, there's others called apostles also. And if we're sent ones, and if Jesus sends us, which he did, what did he say in Mark's Gospel 16? In verse 15, he said, go into all the world and preach the gospel. We've been sent, right? And an apostle is someone that has been sent forth to give out the good news. So these guys were slandering Paul's authority because they wanted control of the people. And Paul was preaching grace and God and a relationship with Jesus Christ. That would then that ixnays them, right? The Sadducees and the Pharisees. The Sadducees were sad, you see, and the Pharisees weren't fair, you see. But they were upset because Jesus came on the spot and drew all the people to himself. They were jealous. They didn't have any more power over the people. It's a shame, isn't it, that with religion that's going on out there today, it's all about power and controlling people and telling them this is what the church says. Oh, I hate to hear that. What church? Where? No, I want to know what God says. I want to know what Jesus says. I don't want to know what the church says. A church over the eons of history have been gross. They slaughter whole nations. Our history or the church's history has been gross. I don't even want to go there. Thank God we're free in Christ. Thank God he set us free from religion. And now we're experiencing a relationship with him, which is so much different. Now, we're not ignorant of Satan's devices. And what is he going to try to do? If he can't argue doctrine, then he's going to try to ruin a ministry. Or he's going to try to ruin the minister. And that's what he'll try to do. That's his way of doing things. That's his MO. That's the way things that he handles. He just ruins. He starts gossip and lies. You know, you can wreck someone's reputation. Just lie. And that's happened so many times. But again, those whose reputations are at stake, if you didn't do anything, then you got to just keep your eyes on the Lord and ride it through.
2: 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Have a blessed day in the Lord.

0: This is Minister of a Minute for Mike. Today's word is Ga'al. Our Hebrew word is found over 100 times in the scriptures. It's translated Redeemer, Redeemer, 68 of those times. It means to buy back from bondage, slavery, exile, or even death. While it is a picture of what Christ did for us in the New Testament, the word is not always associated with God in the Old. Sometimes it refers to the practice of being a kinsman redeemer, where the unmarried brother of a dead man would redeem his widow and then own the property. However, any children that came from that union would be the dead brother's name, not his. We see how Christ redeemed us with the blood in the New Testament, how God sets up a picture with his examples in the Old Testament, Israel being freed from Egyptian bondage, brought back to their inherited land from exile, buying back someone from slavery who didn't buy it, couldn't pay a debt. God always gives us clues that point to Jesus in the Old Testament. We just need to look for them. This has been Minister of a Minute for Mike. Thanks for listening.
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2: 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And if you really mean business, you're going to move the arm of God one way or another. And he may make it clear to you that he's not going to do the thing exactly as you want it done, but he's going to hear and answer your prayer. And that's the reason I think we ought to just lay hold of God in a very definite way today about these things that concern us, that we feel deeply. And as you look about you today, friend, don't be discouraged. Don't faint. Please don't faint. Pray.
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0: record straight about serving God and the will of God. Here's Pastor Damian Kyle.
1: Serving God can involve great suffering and great difficulty, but as hard as the will of God can be in our lives in fulfilling it, there is something harder in life, and that is to leave the will of God for my life and to abandon that and be out of the will of God.

0: You've heard the old saying, out of the frying pan and into the fire. It's a timeless saying for good reason, because of our tendency to not stay put when things get difficult. We'll hear of a classic case in point today, here on According to the Scriptures with Pastor Damian Kyle. Glad you're with us as we continue our series called Gleanings from Genesis. Now with today's lesson out of Genesis chapter 12, picking up in verse 10, here's Pastor Damian.
1: Now there was a famine in the land, that is the land of Canaan. And Abram went down to Egypt to dwell there, for the famine was severe in the land. And it came to pass when he was close to entering Egypt that he said to Sarai, his wife, "Indeed, I know that you are a woman of beautiful countenance." Now, if he had stopped there, everything would have turned out differently. I would have had a very pleased wife, but he didn't. He said, "Therefore it will happen when the Egyptians see you that they will say, 'This is his wife,' and they will kill me, but they will let you live. And please say that you are my sister, that it may be well with me for your sake, and that I may live because of you." And so it was when Abram came into Egypt, the Egyptians saw the woman, that she was very beautiful. And the princes of Pharaoh also saw her and commended her to Pharaoh. And the woman was taken into Pharaoh's home, that is his harem. And he treated Abram well for her sake. He had sheep and oxen, male donkeys, male and female servants, female donkeys and camels given to him. But the Lord plagued Pharaoh and his house with great plagues because of Sarai, Abram's wife. And Pharaoh called Abram and said, "What is this you've done to me? Why did you not tell me that she was your wife? Why did you say, 'She is my sister'? I might have taken her as my wife. And now, therefore, here is your wife. Take her and go your way." And so Pharaoh commanded his men concerning him, and they sent him away with his wife and all that he had. And then Abram went up from Egypt, he and his wife, and all that he had with Lot with him to the south, that is the southern section of Canaan, Israel. And Abram was very rich in livestock and silver and in gold. He went on his journey from the south as far as Bethel to the place where his tent had been at the beginning between Bethel and Ai, to the place of the altar which he had made there at first. And there Abram called on the name of the Lord. I've entitled the message this morning, The Anatomy of a Good Man's Blunder. It is a massive blunder in the history of Abram, who will later be renamed Abraham further in the account. And what is happening here, as you read this passage and as you stop to kind of engage with the passage, it's like watching a train wreck in slow motion. I mean, just when you think it can't get worse, it just keeps getting worse. And so these verses, of course, are put in the Word of God here, not to unnecessarily expose Abram's shortcoming in this chapter in his life. God is so discreet that it exists in the Word of God so that we might avoid making the same decisions he did, not if we find ourselves in a similar circumstance, but when we do. There is nothing about what we read about Abram here that we are not capable of if we find ourselves in the wrong place at the wrong time and in that kind of a situation. And so a lot to learn here, and specifically about how to handle our own failures in our Christian life and service, and then how also to process the failures and the shortcomings of other Christians in their Christian walk and in their Christian service. We are all, none of us perfect. We are all making our way to heaven and hopefully growing in Christlikeness, but we can be massively stumbled in our service to the Lord. We need to serve the Lord, but we will be greatly stumbled if we expect perfection of ourselves or we expect perfection of any other fellow Christian. The only perfection that we can expect is of God. And so several lessons we can learn from Abram's blunder. We remember in verse 10 that God had called Abram to leave Ur of the Chaldees and to make his way to the land of Canaan, to the land that we know today as Israel. And Abram ultimately obeys him. He arrives in the land of Canaan, but upon arriving in the land of Canaan, he discovers that the land is in the midst of a famine. And it is not only in the midst of a famine, but it is in the midst of a severe famine. Now, a famine is a very, very serious business. It is a very, very trying circumstance. Probably most of us have never been in a famine. So it's important for us to realize that a famine is not missing lunch. A famine is a kind of thing, a food shortage that people die as a result of. They'll eat anything and everything just to put something within their belly. And so he finds himself in that kind of a circumstance. And Abram, of course, being new to Canaan, he is an immigrant. He is a stranger from another land. He is at the bottom rung of the ladder in terms of the food chain there. Obviously, the Canaanites are going to eat anything and everything, and at the bottom rung of who would get anything left over is going to be a stranger like Abram and Sarai. Very little would be available for them for the purpose of purchase. It's important that we don't minimize the seriousness of the circumstances, otherwise we won't really learn the lessons that we need to learn here from Abram's life. The fact of the matter is that neither Abram, despite how severe the circumstances were, neither Abram nor Sarai were in any danger of starving to death in Canaan, no matter how great the famine became, for the simple reason that God had promised them, as we saw last time in chapter 12, verses 1 through 3, that he was going to make a great nation of them, speaking of bringing into existence the Jewish people, and that he was going to bless the entire world through the bloodline of Abram in bringing a Messiah, a Savior, into the world, even as Jesus was. Both of those promises were, at this point in time, unfulfilled. Sarai and Abram did not have a child, so those promises were not fulfilled, and they were not going to die before those promises were fulfilled. And I think that here we learn that it seems like an obvious lesson, but it's one that's important to be reminded of, and that is that we can encounter tremendous difficulty in the course of obeying God's call upon our lives, and that we can encounter tremendous suffering in the will of God. Even when we are right smack dab in the center of God's will, he has told us to do this or to do that. We have obeyed him, and we are right in the middle of his will, and we can find great hardship and great suffering in that place. And the reason that I mention it is because if you're anything like me, I just operate naturally under the kind of idea that the will of God is going to, if I live in the will of God, I walk in the will of God, that I'm going to be largely freed of those kind of things, that I'm going to enjoy a life that is blessed and a life that is peaceful. But we don't see anything like that in the scriptures. And here is Abram. He's left his hometown. He has left his family. He has left the financial security of Ur of the Chaldees. It's easy to look at him as he's now on top of all of that, journeyed to Canaan and said, this guy's already paid a big enough price to be in God's will. Couldn't he then at least expect that an obedient life, not only to the word of God, but to the will of God,

The Apostle Paul, who also knew something of tremendous suffering, even while operating in the middle of God's will and purposes for his life, he declared in Acts chapter 14, as he and Barnabas preached the gospel to these various cities, and then as they made their way around to the cities that they had established the churches in on that missionary journey, came back to visit them once again on their way back to their sending church. They were busy, as we're told, strengthening the souls of the disciples, exhorting them to continue in the faith, and saying, we must through many tribulations enter the kingdom of God. Peter talks about us considering the, you know, difficulty in the Christian life as a strange thing. And we consider it a strange thing, not out of our understanding of the Scripture, but out of our kind of expectation that we just naturally can bring to God and to the Christian life. Abram's about to discover in all of this a great truth, not merely that serving God can involve great suffering and great difficulty, but he's also going to learn that as hard as the will of God can be in our lives in fulfilling it, there is something harder in life, and that is to leave the will of God for my life and to abandon that and be out of the will of God. Perhaps there might be one or two of us where the will of God for your life has become so difficult that you're contemplating abandoning it. I mean, you look at your life and you say, I give this amount of time, I give up this amount of resources, I give this amount of preparation, I do all of this, and all that I'm doing for the Lord in this area that he's called me to do, my life has become harder. My life has become more difficult. The spiritual warfare that I'm experiencing and opposition from people and all kinds of different things that can happen, and we can begin to contemplate abandoning the will of God and taking our lives back under our own control in order to escape the hardship. And Abram's life teaches us, don't do it. It will end disastrously. There is no safer place in all of life to be in the middle of than in the middle of God's will, however great the difficulties can be. So when I find myself in that place and it can really be rough, for something of the Holy Spirit and his word to rise up in my heart and say, it is rough, but there's something harder than what you're facing, and that is to leave God's will and choose some will of your own. We notice second in verse 10 that Abram made this decision to depart Canaan. Canaan is where God called him to go to, and Canaan represented the known will of God for Abram, and here is Abram now departs from Canaan to go to Egypt. God never told him to go to Egypt. God didn't say, now listen, here's what I want you to do. I want you to go to the land of Canaan and then to Egypt. God never mentions the name of Egypt to Abram at all. Now, if we put ourselves in Abram's shoes, it all makes perfect sense to us. It would just be like, okay, let's just use our common sense here. We've got a famine in the land of Canaan, and they've got plenty of food in Egypt. Why don't we go to Egypt? And Egypt had an advantage over all of the other countries in the Middle East in those days, in that the rest of the Middle East, and certainly Canaan, was completely dependent upon rainfall for their crops. Egypt, as you're well aware of, has a tremendous river by the name of the Nile. And the existence of that river and that water supply for food production made it the breadbasket of the ancient world in the time of Abram all the way to the time of the Roman Empire. And so food was plentiful there

0: in Egypt, and so he simply looked at it with the idea of just human wisdom, made the decision despite God's prior instruction, and heads into Egypt. Now, very significantly, you'll notice there is no mention of prayer at all. And there's no mention of Abram building an altar to God, which we see him doing repeatedly thus far, and calling upon the name of the Lord. We see nothing of him crying out to God and asking God to be a part of this decision. He just looks at it and says, anybody can see what we ought to do here. Now I'm going to do it. Now, prayerless decision-making always results in additional hardship and regret in our lives, especially when the decisions that come out of prayerlessness contradict God's plan for our lives or what God has already told us to do previously. So Abram's in a place that we're all familiar with, but we've got to learn from him because this just keeps getting messier and messier. Abram is now allowing his life to be driven by circumstance as opposed to being driven by God. And that can happen in an instant. That can happen in a day within our lives. Here at one moment, our lives are being directed by God. We're in his will. That's something that's significant to us. And all of a sudden, something explodes on the scene into our reality. And now we're being completely driven by the circumstance rather than by the Holy Spirit. And that's a great temptation that we all face. And it's one that we all recognize. And that's why the lesson is so important to us. There is this idea, I think, that we can have concerning God's commandments and concerning our Christian service, that it's okay to obey God and to serve God as long as it's relatively easy to do so. But as soon as it gets really, really hard, somehow we're free to take our lives back under our own control, back under the control of common sense, and begin to make our own decisions. I'll never forget, it's been many years ago now, I was counseling a very dear, sweet Christian woman and down on 10th and F, and she was in a very, very difficult situation. And she poured her heart out to me, and this is what was going on and on. She wanted to know what she should do, and I began to counsel her. And I'm a really nice person when I counsel people, nothing like I am behind the pulpit. And but great compassion upon her, and I began to explain, you know, the biblical perspective and what God said on things, and I hadn't gotten very far in explaining these things to her. She interrupted me and she blurted out and she said, "That's the Bible. This is real life." But I think we understand. When trials and difficulties can become so great that there's this temptation to think that the Bible's not the solution here. You can jump out when it gets to this place and retake control of your life. And she certainly had hit that kind of a place in her life. And sometimes circumstances do become so intense, they can take us to that kind of thinking. And we need to be very careful when those circumstances rise to that level. Abraham is about to find out, and all of us do if we follow his example here in what he does. And that is trying to fix his problems by disregarding God's word, by disregarding God's will, and then addressing them in his own wisdom is only going to create bigger problems. And much, much bigger problems. Proverbs chapter 3, a famous verse, speaks to this very issue. Chapter 3, verse 5, it declares to us with such clarity, "Trust in the Lord with all your heart." And then here it is. "And lean not to your own understanding." It won't be helpful. And we know from our own experiences, it isn't. Trust in the Lord with all your heart. Lean not on your own understanding, which is the great temptation. In all of your ways acknowledge him, and he shall direct your paths. Do not be wise in your own eyes, but fear the Lord and depart from evil. So if you find yourself in the middle of a crisis, and you are now making decisions solely on the basis of your own wisdom, there's no prayer, you haven't sought God in prayer, you haven't said, God, you called me to Canaan, you called me to do this thing, and then it's gotten very, very hard here, and I'm just checking in again in terms of your will here. What do you want me to do? How do you see this? What are you doing through the difficulty of this situation? There's been no prayer related to it at all. Now I'm just going to bring my life under my own wisdom and start to make decisions on the basis of that. And Abram teaches us to stop that right now, this morning, if that's something that we're doing. And to stay with what God told you last, and feel free absolutely to seek him afresh in prayer for his wisdom and direction in the situation. But don't make a move until you have that direction. And how many of us, and we don't want to raise hands, but again, this is not foreign territory for us, where something happens and then boom, we just start to make a whole series of decisions, major decisions, without it even entering into our mind. I need to stop and ask God how he sees this and what he wants me to do here.
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0: Psalm 25, verses 6 and 7. Remember, O Lord, your tender mercies and your loving kindness, for they are from of old. Do not remember the sins of my youth, nor my transgressions. 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
3: To see Jonah's absolute ridiculous bad failure here should give you an encouragement. God is in the rescuing business of all of us. And as bad as Judah fails here, you know, God is still going to choose him to lead the nation. You got to keep that in mind.

0: Calvary Chapel Old Bridge brings you Bridging the Gap. Hi there. Welcome to our program today. Pastor Lloyd Pulley is here with a great message based on the life of Joseph. We're talking here about the great Old Testament leader who was sold into slavery by his own brothers, yet never lost his focus on God. And what a great role model he is for facing those inevitable times when things are really looking bad and even impossible. And a role model, I might add, for young people, too. Remember, nothing is impossible with God, and there's no better example of that truth than the remarkable life of Joseph. Join us, Genesis chapter 38, as we catch up with Lloyd for today's program.
1: In the life of Joseph, which is our series that we just started last week, Genesis 37, we started with Joseph, you know, the 17-year-old youngest son of Jacob, who's got a heart for God, who's been given already a sense of leadership by his father over his older brothers. There's lots of speculation of how that would have caused envy and, you know, strife. And it certainly did raise the envy in his brothers, but it was unwarranted because God had chosen him. And we have to check our heart in a lot of ways. You know, when someone gets honored above us, how do we respond to that? It's a great test for our lives. Well, these brothers failed the test. And now the one who will actually lead. See, when you go from Genesis 37 to 38, which we find ourselves in now, it's still the series on Joseph. But chapter 38 has nothing to do with Joseph on the surface. But it has everything to do with Joseph, which sets up the whole series of how God uses Joseph. This is about Judah. Now, you know, because you can read through the Bible, that Judah becomes the one that's the leader of the tribes. Judah is the guy. Judah's the one who goes up first in the battle. He leads the nation. Out of him come all the kings until the nation is divided. But even then, the tribe of Judah then has the south all the way through until they go into captivity. Judah is key. But you observe some things here that are pretty troubling about Judah. In fact, what a contrast, because in contrasting chapter 38 and 39, where we go back to Joseph in Egypt as a slave, Joseph is exemplary in passing the tests that are put to him, while Judah, well, he fails miserably the tests. We're all going to be tested. What do you value most? What do you hold on to when you're put to it? That's what makes us realize who we are. But the good thing is to see Judah's absolute ridiculous bad failure here should give you an encouragement. God is in the rescuing business of all of us. And as bad as Judah fails here, you know, God is still going to choose him to lead the nation. You got to keep that in mind. It's wild. It's like, the Lord, what are you doing here? Get rid of him. Raise up Joseph to be the guy. Well, Joseph is going to be the guy to rescue all the brothers, as you'll see as this series unfolds. I'm reminded of an illustration of Billy Graham, who had a friend who went through the Great Depression. He lost his job, his fortune, his wife, his home. A believer was holding on to faith, but was depressed and hit hard by circumstances. And one day he was walking through town, saw workmen working on a huge church in the city, and stonework was done by this guy chiseling a triangular piece of stone. And he was curious, he said, "What are you going to do with that?" And the workman stopped and pointed up to the top of the spire in the church and said, "You see that little opening up there near the top?" He says, "I'm shaping this down here so it will fit up there." And all of a sudden it struck his friend. Wow, that's what God is doing with my life. I'm all worried about what I'm losing down here, but I'm being shaped down here for up there. And if we could keep that perspective, that all that we experience here is not meant for our happiness here. I mean, some want to make this your best life now. Frankly, this is not my best life now. My best life is yet to come. This is the trying grounds. This is the testing grounds. I want to pass these tests, and I want to enjoy it along the way, knowing by faith, even when I go through trials, God is working out the details. So here we are. Let's take a look. We left off in chapter 37 with Joseph being sold to Potiphar, an officer of Pharaoh. And now verse 38 begins with, "It came to pass at that time that Judah departed from his brothers. Now, that's a very odd thing. He visits a certain Adullamite whose name was Hira. And Judah saw there a daughter of a certain Canaanite whose name was Shua. And he married her and went into her. She conceived, bore a son. They called his name Ur. She conceived again, bore a son. She called his name Onan. And she conceived again and bore a son and called his name Shelah. And he was at Chezib when she bore him. So they've kind of, he starts in Adullam, marries a Canaanite, gets deeper into the Canaanite country. And what's this all about? What is he doing getting away from his family, his brothers? What about his dad? And why is he marrying a Canaanite? Hey, dude, you're the leader of the nation. What are you doing? But I have a tendency to think, and maybe I'm reading more into this, but yeah, there's something powerful about guilt. And I'm sure his father, Jacob, still in mourning over Joseph, is aggravating his heart. He knows he's responsible. He was the one that suggested they sell him as a slave. And then they had to do their little shell game and make it seem like he was killed. And the guilt, you know, guilt always outs. Guilt will out. Guilt will out. When you do something wrong and you try to cover it, it's going to come back at you. It is so much better just to confess your sin. Well, how many years does it take before the brothers finally, they're almost forced to confess. But then that's when God can use them. That's always true for us. Look, it's not a surprise that we sin. The real shock is how we sin and we try to justify it, extenuate it, rationalize it, pretend it's not that bad, cover it up, you know, put sugarcoat it. We do all those things because we just don't want to admit I was wrong, Lord, forgive me. Able to get her to believe in Jehovah from the heart, and that I only speculate because all three of his sons, at least two of them mainly, were rejected by God, notoriously wicked and unwilling to honor God at all. So all these sons, these great hopes of this man, now, Judah, if you could only look at the future and see what God had destined him to, he would have not had such a painful 22 years of his life wasted. And that's really the challenge. In fact, when I finally responded to the gospel at the age of 18, I got to tell you, I was grieved how from 13 to 18, I missed so many opportunities. Life was in a blur. I didn't even know what I was doing. I was enslaved to sin. And it's a blur. Even now, I don't even know which persons I hurt or didn't hurt. It's all a blur. I regretted all that time lost. Although some of my friends were saying, well, you're a little too young to get religion. You know, wait till you're going to die and then, you know, say, God, forgive me, and then zip into heaven. You know, the reality is I regretted that. And here Judah is in these third 20 years. Well, Judah, it says now he took a wife for his firstborn, and her name was Tamar. But Judah's firstborn, was wicked in the sight of the Lord, and the Lord killed him. Interesting, you know, he found a woman, Tamar, who will actually be a woman in the Messianic line. So obviously there's something about her that was positive, even though she was probably a Canaanite. But had no intention of following Jehovah. Probably because of Judah's very little influence on his sons, they were already identifying more with the Canaanite gods. The Bible just says he was wicked in the sight of the Lord, and the Lord judged him, killed him. Can't be sure exactly. Maybe he had some rudimentary understanding of Jehovah, and God just disciplined him before he could do any more damage. Well, Judah said to Onan, go into your brother's wife and marry her and raise up an heir to your brother. Now, he was quoting the Levirate law, the regulation, literally means brother-in-law. That is, if a woman loses her husband, the brother of that husband had a responsibility to marry that widow so he could raise up a name after her so the inheritance would stay in that family. That was very important. There was an option. He could decide to go to the elders and say, I do not want to marry this woman. I don't want to ruin their inheritance. And what he had to do was he had to take off his shoe and they'd spit in his face and then he could go. That was what it was. It was kind of a shame. You want to be the man playing the shame. And you all know in Ruth, the same story worked out. Boaz wanted to marry Ruth, but there was a near kinsman, and he heard about buying the plot of land from Naomi. Oh, I'll do that, until he found out he had to marry Ruth. He goes, oh, no, I don't want to do that. By then, it was just a formality. They got rid of the spitting. They just took his shoe off. And then Boaz stepped in.
0: Well, our study in Genesis 38 and 39 is called Passing and Failing the Test of the Lord. We'll have the second half for you here in just a moment. October often brings conversations about darkness, fear, and the supernatural, but as believers, we can face these realities with confidence because, well, God is sovereign over all things. 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It's called God's Devil, the incredible story of how Satan's rebellion serves God's purpose. Now, in this compelling and biblically grounded book, Dr. Lutzer explores who Satan is, how he works in the world today, and why God allows his influence to continue for a season. As you read, you'll be reminded that no force of evil can overturn God's plan or separate his children from his love. Request

0: 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You can also write Bridging the Gap, 123 White Oak Lane, Old Bridge, New Jersey. The zip code is 08857. Well, as promised now, to bring you the second half of today's message from our series on the life of Joseph, once again, here's Pastor Lloyd.
1: This is kind of what Onan has asked. So Onan knew the heir would not be his. Now, keep in mind, he knows it's going to be his brother's heir. He doesn't like that. So think of the irony. Judah and the other brothers really did a number on Joseph. His own brother sold him as a slave. Now look how it comes back and haunts you. Now the very same thing is happening in Judah's family. His brother, his sons, those siblings are not, they hate each other. To the degree where Onan, he went into his brother's wife to enjoy her, but then he omitted on the ground lest he should give an heir. In other words, he pulled out and said, I'm not going to give her my seed. And the thing he did displeased the Lord, so the Lord killed him also. See, there's something interesting about this. God has a plan for Judah, and there's a higher standard. You know, think about if Judah gets away with all of this stuff, and everything's hunky-dory, he may never, ever come back to realize what he needs to do with his brother. So God is actually merciful, letting his plans and strategies apart from the Lord fall. And you know what? The Lord is merciful to do that to us. So Onan, you know, does this deed, and by the way, there are people that actually get a tradition out of this that God is forbidding all contraception because of this passage. It had nothing to do with that. It had everything to do with Onan was unwilling to raise an heir for his brother, but it has been applied to all kinds of things in that regard. Well, here's the thing. Judah falters now because Judah said to Tamar, his daughter-in-law, remain a widow in your father's house till my son Shelah is grown, till he's old enough. For he said, lest he die like his brothers. He didn't want to give Shelah to her right away, so he kind of made an excuse. He needs to grow a little bit. Tamar went and dwelt in her father's house, and in the process of time, the daughter of Shua, Judah's wife, died. And Judah was comforted and went up to his sheep shearers at Timnah, and he and a friend, Hira the Adullamite. And it was told Tamar, look, your father-in-law is going up to Timnah to shear his sheep. So she took off her widow's garments, she covered herself with a veil, wrapped herself, and sat in an open place which was on the way to Timnah, for she saw that Shelah was grown and she was not given him as a wife. So she knows she'd been tricked. Here she is, dutifully honoring God, not marrying somebody else, waiting for Judah to keep his word. And she sees this isn't happening. So here's where the story gets interesting. Judah's second sin, besides marrying a Canaanite, does not honor the Lord by giving his son Shelah to marry, does not keep his word. And so Tamar takes matters in her own hands. She pretends herself a test. By the way, technically, Tamar is technically betrothed to Shelah, and she realizes that isn't going to happen, so she's going to force that to happen. She poses as a temple prostitute, which in the Canaanite culture was actually an honorable profession, literally means one set apart. But her motive wasn't lust or money, but to ensure her place in that covenantal relationship with the people of God through marriage. She could have easily gone and married anybody else if she got out of the Judaic system. She was free. She was a widow. But, you know, there was something about her that believed. It appears she held a lot into that. And, of course, we could look at her and go, what? What are you doing? You're acting like a prostitute. But the biblical record does not condemn her, for in that culture, she was already betrothed, and she was just speeding it up a little bit, and she was more honorable than Judah, as we'll see, because he was weak and fleshly in his passions. He's the one sleeping with a prostitute. And so when Judah saw her, here's what happens. Judah basically sees her standing there by the roads, thought she was a harlot because she had covered her face, turned to her by the way, and says, come into me. And he didn't know it was his daughter-in-law. She says, well, what will you give me that you may come into me? And he said, well, I'll give you a young goat from the flock. She says, okay, well, give me a pledge.

until you send it. And he says, well, what pledge shall I give you? And he says, your signet ring and cord, your staff that's in your hand. It was kind of his personal ID. And she gave them to her and went into her, and she conceived by him. So the third sin is he goes into what he thinks is a prostitute, gives her a pledge. Afterward, can't find her, though. He arose and went away and laid aside her veil, put on the garments of her widowhood. And Judah then sent the young goat by the hand of his friend, the Adullamite, to receive the pledge from the woman's hand. But he didn't find her. So he asked the men, well, where's that harlot that was openly by the roadside? They said, there's no official business transactions on this road. You know, there's no harlot in this place. So he returned to Judah and said, I can't find her. And also the men of the place said, there's no harlot in the place. So he says, well, let her take him for himself, lest we be shamed. So he sent I sent the young goat, haven't found her. Well, in verse 24, it says, it came to pass about 3 months after Judah was told, saying, Tamar, your daughter-in-law, has played the harlot. She's with child by harlotry. And Judah says, bring her out and let her be burned. Okay, do you love this? Do you love this guy who's going to lead the nation of Israel? What a hypocrite. But she was brought out. When she was brought out, she sent to her father-in-law saying, by the man to whom these belong, I am with child. And he said, please determine whose are these? And she shows the signet and the cord and the staff. And finally, Judah acknowledges them and says, she has been more righteous than I because I did not give her Shelah, my son. And he never knew her again. In other words, in a sense now, with that act of coming together with her, he actually ends up being the father. And at that point, she can't be given to her son. And, you know, that's kind of her lot in life. That's it. But she does get pregnant. And notice it says, it came to pass at the time for giving birth that, behold, twins were in her womb. And it was when she was giving birth that one put out his hand. The midwife took a scarlet thread because it was very important to determine the firstborn and bound it on his hand, saying, this one came out first. Then it happened as he drew his hand back, his brother came out unexpectedly. So they're fighting it out in the womb to see who gets out first. And she said, how did you break through? This breach be upon you. Therefore, his name was called Perez. And afterwards, his brother, who had the scarlet thread in his hand, was called Zerah. Zerah was technically the firstborn. Perez, however, it's an interesting thing because he ends up being the guy that through the genealogy comes through. So in Matthew 1, verse 3, Judah begot Perez and Zerah by Tamar, and Perez begot Hezron, and so on through the genealogy of Jesus. This is startling. What's going on here? Now, if you go back to look at the generations of Esau, remember the worldly one? I mean, he had all these kings and princes and multiplied these very powerful people. And here are the generations of Jacob. Joseph, a 17-year-old kid sold as a slave. And Judah, a man going into a prostitute, who marries a Canaanite. He's all messed up. The interesting parallel is when Ruth had got pregnant by Boaz after he married her, she was actually told that they gave a blessing for her to be fertile like Tamar, who bore these twins. See, Tamar was held in honor because she honored that Levirate marriage. And she had these twins. And the interesting parallel is that all the names in the genealogy of Jesus that are women, there's four of them, each one of them have a problem, if you will, with either, you know, well, Rahab the harlot, Ruth, who was a Moabitess, Bathsheba, who was a one-time wife of Uriah, and, you know, there was some stuff going on there as well. Mary, you know, of course, was accused of being unfaithful. But all of these amazing women, it was very unusual to have women in the genealogies, but God puts them there because God orchestrated all this together. So it's interesting, Judah, he has this test. He fails miserably. You know, he tries to cover it up, but now he's got to own it. Now we go to chapter 39, and I love the contrast here because, look, we can bemoan our circumstances in life. We could be like Judah, and we could fend for ourselves, and we can strategize and manipulate and do what we've got to do and run from our guilt and try to cover it up. It never ends well, though, until you finally acknowledge it.
So at least he acknowledged here he did the right thing.

0: thing those sons were born, eventually they're going to be in the genealogy.
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2: Pastor Lloyd, here's a question Christians sometimes struggle with. If God has the power to defeat Satan, and we know he does, why does he allow Satan to continue operating at all?
0: Well, many may not understand every reason God permits what he permits, but Scripture is very clear. Satan is never outside of God's sovereign control.
2: And Job would be a good example of that, wouldn't he?
0: Oh, of course. You can only go as far as God permitted. Satan was limited. Even though Satan intended evil, God was actually accomplishing a purpose that Satan couldn't even see. So God doesn't make Satan good. He's evil, but he does show his sovereignty over Satan.
2: And that's really one of the fascinating themes Dr. Erwin Lutzer's explores in God's Devil. It's a book of the month that we're actually offering. Pastor Lloyd, when people read this book, what do you want them to come away from this book?
0: Well, I think people are going to come away with just understanding a bigger view of God. I mean, that's the whole point of it. We should not become fascinated with Satan and his strategies. In fact, we should be less and less impressed because God is so wise. There's no one that can outthink God, including Satan.
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1: It's 627.
2: It's 45 degrees.
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4: Today's Wisdom for Women is Proverbs 19, verse 16. He who obeys instruction guards his life, but he who is contemptuous of his ways will die. The Message puts it this way: keep the rules and keep your life. Careless living kills. Maybe you're one of those people who never reads the manuals. You open the box when you get a new appliance, plug it in, and keep pushing buttons until it kind of does what you want it to do. Don't ask me how I know. Well, those of us who do that realize we never really get the most out of that appliance. And by the time we figure that out, we've lost the manual. But sometimes it's more than annoying. It's dangerous to neglect reading the instructions. I once wanted to strip old wax from my floor. I thought, I'll mix bleach and ammonia. That will clean it really well. I hadn't read on the label that that combination is toxic. An hour on my knees breathing the fumes sent me to the hospital with lung damage. Moral of my story is a good illustration of how we can create toxic situations in our lives by not applying the sound, practical instruction of the Proverbs. Let me just read a string of Proverbs that, like a string of pearls, when obeyed, will guard your life. A soft answer turns away wrath. He who trusts in riches will fall, but the righteous will flourish. An excellent wife is a crown to her husband, but she who causes shame is like rottenness in his bones. The way of a fool is right in his own eyes, but he who heeds counsel is wise. Do not be wise in your own eyes. Fear the Lord and depart from evil. This is Debbie Bryson praying that the practical wisdom of God's word will make you wise.
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1: It's interesting because in the pastoral epistles, we see Paul use mercy added to grace and peace. In the other epistles, it's grace and peace, but he adds the mercy here. Why? Well, because a leader needs more mercy, and as we receive the mercy of God into our lives, not getting what we deserve, we can minister the mercy of God to others. You know, Spurgeon put it like this. He said, "Did you ever notice this one thing about Christian ministers, that they need even more mercy than other people? Although everybody needs mercy, ministers need it more than anybody else, and so do we. For if we are not faithful, we shall be greater sinners even than our hearers. And it needs much grace for us always to be faithful, and much mercy will be required to cover our shortcomings. So I shall take those three things to myself, grace, mercy, and peace. You may have the two, grace and peace, but I need mercy more than any of you. So I take it from my Lord's loving hand, and I will trust and not be afraid despite all my shortcomings and feebleness and blunders and mistakes in the course of my whole ministry." Yeah. You know, keep in mind that the peace of God is found in the grace of God. It's found in Jesus. And grace is getting something we don't deserve, eternal life. We don't deserve it. He freely gives it to us. And, you know, mercy is not getting what we deserve. We deserve death. But he doesn't give us death. We have life. And it's out of that grace, that mercy, that we have peace, right? I'm not getting what I deserve, death. I'm getting what I don't deserve, life. Oh, thank you, Lord, because it gives me great peace. It gives me great comfort in my daily life, knowing that you completed the work, and I'm receiving it now by faith. Thank you, Lord. Paul also says that he serves the Lord with a pure conscience. He served the Lord faithfully is the idea. There was a ship, the Columbus Esalon, used by the University of Miami to collect chemical, physical, and biological data on the currents off the Florida Straits. And the whole idea was to gather this data so they can manage oil spills. And the ironic thing about this is that while they were working in the Florida Keys, they ran aground and 250 gallons of diesel fuel was pumped into the ocean. So not being part of the solution, they became the problem. And we have to be careful as ministers how we present ourselves, how we present the message, because we're ministering the gospel of Jesus Christ, sharing our faith, exhorting brothers and sisters in the Lord. And we need to be faithful. Now, here's something that's kind of interesting. In verse 3, he says that I'm doing this as my forefathers did. Well, man, when you look at the children of Israel, they didn't do too good, did they? I mean, over and over. In fact, God called them stiff-necked, right? Rebellious. Well, what's Paul talking about here? What does he mean? I think when he speaks of forefathers, he's speaking of those who loved the Lord, were awaiting the Lord, not those that just gave lip service. And there were those. I mean, you look at Abraham, you look at Isaac, even Jacob. Did they have bad days? Yeah. Do we have bad days? Yeah. We all do. We all struggle. It's a battle every day. Even David, a man after God's own heart, right? What happened with David? Well, got into adultery and murder of the husband of the woman he had an affair with and had a child with. Two capital crimes. He should have been put to death. But again, grace and mercy extended to David by God because he repented. Not perfect people. But Paul says, man, I follow them. They're examples. I try to live for them. And Paul loved to see genuine faith. And it wasn't, for Paul, people that came and played church. You know, it's interesting. We can all put on a great show. You know, how's everything going in your life? You know, hey, everything's great. I don't have any problems. And, you know, my response is, you're a liar. there is no one that doesn't have any problems. I'm really sorry. We're living in a fallen world. How could you not have problems? Do you live in a bubble? And even if you did, you still deal with your own issues, right? But Paul was looking for genuine faith, people who love the Lord, not perfect people. And Timothy was one of those guys, that he saw him as faithful. Did Timothy have struggles? Sure. Like I said, we all do. And Paul helps, trying to help him. And it says, you know, that there's these tears from Timothy. And I think it could be maybe when Paul left him there in Ephesus that it was hard for Paul to let Paul, or hard for Timothy to let Paul go. Could have been his Roman imprisonment. Yeah, that's hard. Even that Paul was going to be put to death soon. They were close. And Paul loved Timothy. I think at times, you know, we think if we are sad or we're emotional or we cry, something's wrong with our faith. We're human. God made us emotional people. Do we hurt? Absolutely. When a loved one dies, does it hurt? Do we cry? Absolutely. But if they were Christian and we know they're going to heaven, why are we crying? Because we miss them. That's why. We miss them. So, yeah, I there's nothing wrong with what Timothy is doing here. And then Paul expounds on Timothy's faith. Timothy came, and his family came from the city of Lystra. Paul visited there on his first missionary journey in Acts 14. Timothy had an unbelieving Greek father, a believing Jewish grandmother named Lois, and a believing Jewish mother named Eunice. First his grandmother got saved, then his mother, and then Timothy was saved, I think, on Paul's first missionary journey, but we're not sure. And, you know, as you look at what Paul says of Timothy, it seems like Paul led Timothy to Christ, his son in the faith. And again, this genuine faith is unhypocritical. And it dwelt in his grandmother, in his mother, and in Timothy. You know, it wasn't this faith that waxed and waned or just went away. It was there for a short time, not just a visitor. It made its home in their heart. Well, not here, but in Acts, we see that on Paul's second missionary journey, he came to Lystra again, and Timothy, a believer with a good reputation, Paul takes Timothy with him. And now we know he's overseeing the church in Ephesus. Was Timothy's home life ideal? Well, no, he had an unbelieving Greek father, a believing Jewish grandmother and mother. So it wasn't easy, and the father had authority over the family. But what's interesting is it didn't stop his mother and grandmother from teaching Timothy the things of God. And, you know, I'm sure being brought up taught the Old Testament, right? And here comes Paul now saying, you know what, that all those scriptures, they're speaking about Jesus and led them to the Lord. He knew what the Old Testament scripture said because he was taught from a young child. But now they're brought to the light of Jesus, and he comes to saving faith. And again, house situations may not always be ideal, but don't let them distract you from God, who takes the impossible and makes it very possible. And so here's Paul, who loves Timothy and wants to encourage him and guide him. And, you know, I don't know about you, but for me, for my wife and my children and my grandchildren, my family, man, I want to leave an example of God's love to them. And I want to train them up. Just like, you know, I always pray, Lord, bring someone into this church who would eventually take over. A son in the faith, you might say, who can carry on the work of the ministry when I'm gone, and I'm not going anywhere that I know of, the Lord does, but I'm pretty healthy, right, Julie? Yeah, so. But Paul loved Timothy. And lastly here, we see Paul talk about keep the fire burning. Look at verse 6. Therefore, I remind you to stir up the gift of God which is in you through the laying on of my hands. For God has not given us a spirit of fear, but of power and of love and of a sound mind. You know, way back in 1 Timothy 4:14, Paul told Timothy, do not neglect the gift that is in you, which was given to you by prophecy with the laying on of the hands of the eldership. You think, well, Timothy, why are you neglecting this gift? God has given it to you. They prayed over you. Why are you not using the gift that God has given to you? Well, it's interesting. Maybe fear? We don't know. Timothy wasn't like the Terminator or the Rock. He was kind of a timid guy. Paul was bold. You know, Paul didn't really care what people said for the most part. Timothy was a little bit more timid. And Paul's saying, man, you got to stir those flames and use that gift that God has given you. Now, we also have to understand, you know, Roman persecution was growing. And Timothy saw what happened to Paul. And maybe Timothy's thinking, you know what, I'm a little nervous here. Maybe I shouldn't use this gift that God has given me. I don't want to go to prison. I don't want to die. Keep in mind that Christians in the persecution, there were over 6 million martyred for their faith in 300 years. Think about that. 300 years, 6 million Christians put to death for their faith. And so lots of problems there in the church in Ephesus. Maybe he didn't want to rock the boat, cause problems, laying low. And Paul says, Timothy, you got to stir up those gifts, man. Stir things up. Use it or lose it. And that's what the word stir up speaks of. Stir up a fire to keep it burning bright and strong. If you know anything about a fire, you got to tend to it, right? You know, it'd be nice to just set it up and

Stand strong in it. Stir up those flames. Use the gift that God has given you. In fact, in verse 6, he says, therefore, I remind you to do these things, right? Don't forget what I told you. Don't forget to keep those fires of faith burning bright. Use the gifts that God has given you and shine brightly for Jesus. Does that mean it's going to be easy? Absolutely not. You know, try and get a fire going when there's rain coming down, right? Not real easy to do. There's a lot of people that try to quench our fires, to put them out. But you know what? If God's given you the gift, we need to use it. In fact, in 2 Timothy 1:7, it says, God has not given us a spirit of fear, but of power and of love and of a sound mind. Wow. There's no reason for those fires to go out because God has given us exactly what we need to keep those fires burning. And again, fear is a big issue for us many times. Situations that we become timid because we're afraid. We don't like to speak in front of people maybe or whatever. We don't like confrontation. I hate confrontation. But, you know, in my position, it's just what happens, you know. You got to deal with it. You can't ignore it. There's a guy who hid for 32 years fearing punishment of pro-Nazi wartime activity, and he used to cry when he heard happy voices outside. He didn't even show himself at his mother's funeral because of fear. Janice Russ was a young shoemaker when he went into hiding at his sister's farmhouse in June 1945. And he was found years later after she bought a large supply of bread in the nearby village of Zalna. If I had not been discovered, I would have remained in hiding. So I'm happy that this happened, he told a reporter. Throughout those years, he did nothing. He never left the house and could only look down at the village in the valley. All those years, he could do nothing because of fear. And he observed what others were doing. And that's like a lot of Christians. They see what people are doing. Oh, look at them. Well, God has gifted every single one of us. Every single one of us. Use the gifts that God has given you. I don't know what my gift is. Pray about it. Get involved in a ministry. See if that's where God has you. If it's not, then try something else. God will guide you. Don't be inside watching what others are doing. Spectators. Be involved. And, you know, Paul said in Ephesians, to him who is able to do exceedingly abundantly above all we ask or think, according to the power that works in us, to him be the glory in the church by Christ Jesus to all generations forever and ever. Amen. He's the one that does exceedingly abundantly. Notice it doesn't say, I'm going to do it. He's going to do it. It's through his power that I can accomplish the things that I need to accomplish. It's his power that you could accomplish the things that he wants you to accomplish. Don't let fear stop you. It's an obstacle. Louis Pasteur is reported to have such an irrational fear of dirt and infection, he refused to shake hands. Isn't that weird? Louis Pasteur did not want to shake hands because he was fearful of dirt and infection. That just blew my mind. President and Mrs. Benjamin Harrison were so intimidated by the newfangled electricity installed in the White House that they didn't dare touch the switches. If there were no servants around to turn off the lights when they went to bed, they slept with them on. Crazy. Fear affected their actions, what they did or didn't do. Soviet dictator Joseph Stalin so feared for his safety that his residence in Moscow had 8 bedrooms, and each night he would choose a bedroom at random so no one knew where he was sleeping. Yeah, you know, wow. What can we do about it? Well, Johnny had the answer. Johnny, and you're probably going, who's Johnny? Well, I'll tell you, he's a 5-year-old boy. He was in the kitchen, and his mother was making supper, and she said, Johnny, could you go into the pantry and get a can of tomato soup for me? But he was afraid. He didn't want to go in there alone. He said, it's dark in there. I'm scared. I don't want to go. She said, oh, Johnny, just go get it. Finally, she said, it's okay, Johnny. It's all right. Jesus will be with you in there. Well, he was still a little hesitant, but he walked to the door, and he opened the door slowly, and he peeked inside, and it was very dark. And he was going to leave, but then he thought about what his mother said, that Jesus will be with me in there.

So he said, "Jesus, if you're in there, could you hand me a can of tomato soup?" Okay. But at least he knew Jesus was in there, right? Yeah. We have to understand that God is with us. "I will never leave you or forsake you." Thank you, Lord. And you know what the word "never" means in the Greek? What does it mean? Thank you very much. You guys have been here for a while. It means never. "I will never leave you or forsake you." I love that. You know, John said in 1 John 4, "There's no fear in love, but perfect love casts out fear, because fear involves torment." Isn't that true? Torment in our lives. And we've all been there, where we are just tormented by what we're going through. "But he who fears has not been made perfect in love. We love him because he first loved us." Thank you, Lord. I don't have to fear anything because you're with me. "I can do all things through Christ who strengthens me." What can we do? Well, like I said, in verse 7 here of 2 Timothy chapter 1, Paul said, first of all, God has given us power, dunamis in the Greek. We get our English words dynamic or dynamite from. God, by his Spirit, has given to us the power we need to accomplish the work he wants us to do. You know, probably heard this story, but there was a hurricane in the U.S., and a morning after the storm, the citizens emerged from their homes and shelters to look at all the damage that was done, and the power of the storm was clear to one investigator who saw this and was dumbfounded by this. And other people came to check it out, and here was a common plastic drinking straw driven deep into a telephone pole by the winds. Under normal circumstances, a straw could never penetrate a telephone pole. But what helped it was the tremendous power of the wind that had driven the straw into the wood like a spike. That's us. Can we ever penetrate our cynical culture with the good news God has given to us? Yeah. Why? Because of the source of the power. Not because of me. The source of the power. If I rely on my own strength and methods, then no. We can't make a difference. But if we choose to be driven by God's limitless power, we're like that straw in the hurricane where nothing can stop us. We can make that kind of difference. That's God. So power, dunamis, dynamite power, the Holy Spirit. Secondly, God has given us unconditional love, agape love. The power God has given to us is manifested in what? In the love we have towards others. Now, we've seen Christians that go out and the things they say and do, they're doing with a lot of power, but there's no love involved. When we do anything, it needs to be done in the power of God through the love of God, that unconditional love. Because if our love is not based in that unconditional love of God, we're going to go around crushing others. You know, the old Godzilla movies, right? We're stomping on the buildings and people and stuff. No, that's not what we're supposed to be like. The love of God. And lastly, God has given us a sound mind, one that is calm, that is self-controlled. That's the idea with the Greek word for sound mind. A love that doesn't fly off the handle, a love that's not out of control. No confusion or panic should be in us. How important is it in a world today that's crazy? You know, you look at things, you go, how could that be? You know, we've dumbed down a generation of kids. There was one reporter going around asking like 20-something-year-olds questions. One of the questions was, what year did the War of 1812 start? 1969? What? And they were, I mean, it wasn't like a joke. Wow. See, that would be hard for me to be under control in that one. And the guy would just go, yes, that's right. He was just joking with him. But yeah, the guy got a total, he had no idea the War of 1812 was in 1812. But again, resting in the Lord in his peace in our lives. You know, God doesn't give up on us. Are we going to stumble and fall? Absolutely. But you know what? God is always there to pick us up, to encourage us. He knows our frame. And we are to love people like that.
You know, it's interesting because with kids, if they fall and hurt themselves, how you respond is how they're going to respond. You know, my little granddaughter, Delta, several weeks ago, was playing, and she fell forward and hit her face. And she started to cry. I picked her up, and she was crying really hard. I gave her to her mom, and her mom was just very calm. And she stopped crying. Why? Because of the comfort of a mom. Now, if her mom was freaking out, oh, my gosh, she would have freaked out. But she didn't. And calm. And it's interesting. I mean, she had a big bruise on her face, but she's laughing now and smiling. And no, she didn't have a concussion. But, you know, it was amazing to see how she changed. How are we responding to people? How are we comforting them? You know, I think it's important. We have to deal with issues many times in people's lives. And can we have a sound mind as we speak to them, as we share with them, as we comfort them? And sometimes, you know, when people are going through something really hard, you don't have to say anything. You just have to be there and show you care and you love them, because that says a lot. There may be a time for you to speak, but maybe it's not at that point. That's that power, that love, that sound mind all working together with the gift that God has given to you to minister to people with. Power, love, and a sound mind. Wow. And Paul is passing the torch of ministry to his son in his faith, Timothy. And again, we're going to see this letter is filled with warnings and encouragement for Timothy to continue on. We'll see next time that Paul wants Timothy to stand tall. Stand tall in the faith, man. Don't give up. Don't be afraid. I love this because we are all mentoring someone. We're all helping someone. And we could take these tools, and we don't have to be afraid, but with power, love, and a sound mind, we can minister to people, because it's God who's working in us then and through us to touch the lives of others. Let's pray. Father, we thank you as we begin this new letter, Paul's letter to Timothy. Just pray, Lord, keep our hearts open. We thank you for the examples, the lessons you have for us. And Lord, just again, may it not just be that head knowledge where we know these things. May we apply them to our lives. Help us to grow in our walk with you, Lord. We ask this in Jesus' name. Amen.

That's all the time we have for today's teaching. If you would like a personal copy of this message, mention today's date when you contact us. Our mailing address is Calvary Chapel, Manitowoc, Post Office Box 224, Manitowoc, Wisconsin, 54221-0224. 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Until next time, may the Lord nourish you with His sustaining word.

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3: 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And on today's edition of the Word for Today, Pastor Chuck continues his message, The New Heaven and New Earth, as we pick up in Revelation chapter 21, verse 1. And now, with today's study, here's Pastor Chuck.
4: I saw a new heaven, a new earth, for the first heaven and the first earth were passed away. Now we are on beyond the 1,000 years. The first heaven has passed away. Peter tells us it passes away with a great noise, with a fervent heat, as the elements are dissolved. Now, God spoke the universe into existence. And in speaking it into existence, he spoke into existence a scientific puzzle. For in speaking matter into existence, he brought the protons and electrons, assembled them together. And in creating the atoms, centering or bringing into the heart of the atom the protons tightly knit together in the nucleus of the atom, he violated the law of electricity, Coulomb's law, which speaks of the repelling force of positive charges. Positive poles repel. Try to put them together and they'll fight. There's a repelling force of positive charges, tremendously powerful repelling force. The atom bomb illustrates to us the true nature of an atom. For what is happening is the nucleus of an atom is bombarded with slow-moving neutrons that upset the delicate balance of the protons in the heart of the atom, and it releases them. And as it releases them, you have this tremendous release of energy and power, and you see the tremendous power released when the atoms are set free, the protons within an atom are set free. You see the power that is released. It is an equivalent power that holds them together. It takes an equivalent power to hold the nucleus of an atom together that is released when the nucleus is unbalanced. Now, God, who holds together the universe by the word of his power, and we are told this in the scripture, he created it with the word of his power, and by him all things are held together. He's holding the whole thing together. All he's going to do is relax and let it go. And the whole material universe will just go up in one gigantic puff. The elements will be dissolved and melted, he said, with a fervent heat. The heavens being on fire, the whole material universe following now the natural laws, the protons repelling each other. This whole material universe will go out of existence in a moment's time. And then God said, behold, I create all things new. Isaiah 66. There will be a new heaven, a new earth, and the former will not be remembered or brought into mind. We're not going to sit around after that age and say, remember down on earth, you know, we used to do this, that. God's just going to excise from our brains all of those DNA molecules that hold those memory stores and banks, and pop, it's gone. Not be remembered or brought into mind. First heaven, first earth passed away. No more sea. Too bad, surfers. But I'm sure God will have something that's quite superior. And I, John, saw the holy city, the new Jerusalem, coming down from God out of heaven, prepared as a bride adorned for her husband. Now, this new earth will be orbited by the New Jerusalem. I believe that the New Jerusalem will actually be in orbit around the New Earth. It will be approximately the size of the moon. It'll be cubed, however, rather than round. And it will be 1,400 miles cubed. Now, if we live dimensionally at that time, you know, we live on the surface of the Earth. But if you had a cube and we live dimensionally, it's interesting to get out your pencil and notepad and figure how many square miles you could get in a cube that was 1,400 miles in each direction. You'd be amazed what 1,400 cubed becomes. Needless to say, you could all have a square mile. And if you need more, you know, if we need more space, what you do is just move your ceiling down to a half mile and you double again the capacity. I heard the great voice out of heaven saying, "Behold, the tabernacle of God is with men. He will dwell with them." God is now going to dwell in the midst and among his people. They shall be his people. God himself shall be with them and be their God. He'll wipe away all tears, for there will be no more death. Death will be abolished forever. Neither sorrow nor crying, neither shall there be any more pain, for the former things are passed away. No physical infirmities, no weaknesses, no tiredness, no weariness. And he that sat upon the throne said, "Behold, I make all things new." And he said unto me, "Write, for these words are true and faithful." It sounds like a dream, doesn't it? It sounds like a fairy tale. It sounds like too good to be true. And because it is really just so good that it's hard for us to conceive, the Lord puts the special little, "Write these things, because these sayings are faithful and true." God attests now to the truth of what he's declaring. You can believe it. You can trust it. And he said unto me, "It is finished. I am Alpha and the Omega." Jesus is called the author and the finisher of our faith. The beginning, the end. "I will give unto him that is athirst of the fountain of water of life freely." Jesus that day on the Temple Mount cried, "If any man thirst, let him come unto me and drink." To the woman at the well, he said, "If you drink of this water, you'll thirst again. If you drink of the water that I'll give, you'll never thirst again." And now once more, the invitation for those that are thirsty, he will give the fountains of living water freely. "He that overcometh shall inherit all things." Come, ye blessed of the Father, inherit, Jesus said, the things that were prepared for you from the foundations of the earth. We are told about the glorious inheritance of the saints in light. That inheritance it has. If we are sons of God, then we are heirs of God and joint heirs with Jesus Christ. We're going to inherit the whole new universe that God creates. All ours, to enjoy to the fullest with him. "And I will be his God, and he will be my son." Beloved, now are we the sons of God. What a privilege and what a blessing. But outside, the fearful, the unbelieving, the abominable, murderers, the whoremongers, the drug abusers, the idolaters, and all liars shall have their part in the lake which burns with fire and brimstone, which is the second death. We've already looked at that. And there came unto me one of the seven angels. Now, these are the angels that had those seven final vials. One of them showed him the destruction of the religious Babylon system, chapter 17. Now, again, one of the seven angels, which had the seven vials full of the seven last plagues, came and talked with me, saying, come over here and I'll show you the bride, the Lamb's wife. And so he carried me away in the spirit to a great and high mountain. And he showed me that great city, the holy Jerusalem, descending out of heaven from God, having the glory of God, and her light was like unto a stone most precious, even like jasper stone, clear as crystal. So just that, you see how light refracts in a crystal, and just the brilliance, or in a diamond, the refraction of light, and the glorious colors that are coming forth from the new Jerusalem as it descends out of heaven to take its orbit, or place of orbit, around the new earth. It had a wall great and high, 12 gates. The 12 gates were 12 angels, and names written thereon, which are the names of the 12 tribes of the children of Israel. So the company includes those believers of the Old Testament time, Abraham, and all of those who God imputed righteousness through their faith, but also the foundations with the names of the apostles representing the church. Three gates on the north, three on the south, three on the east, three on the west. The wall of the city had 12 foundations, and those the names of the apostles of the Lamb. And this angel talked with me, had a golden reed to measure the city and the gates thereof and the wall thereof. And the city is four square, or it is squared. The length is as large as the breadth. And he measured the city with a reed, 12,000 furlongs, 1,400 miles approximately. And the length and the breadth and the height of it are equal. So it's a square. And he measured the wall, 144 cubits according to the measure of a man. So a cubit about 18 inches. So the height of the wall, about 200 feet or so. And the building of the wall was of jasper, and the city was pure gold, like clear glass. And the foundations of the wall of the city were garnished with all manner of precious stones. The first foundation was jasper. The second was sapphire. The third was chalcedony. The fourth was an emerald. The fifth was a sardonyx. The sixth was a sardis. The seventh, chrysolite. The eighth, beryl. The ninth, topaz. The tenth, a chrysoprasus. The 11th, a jacinth. And the 12th, an amethyst. Jacinth. And the 12 gates were 12 pearls, and every several gate was one pearl, or each one huge pearl, each gate. And the street of the city was pure gold, as it were transparent glass. I think God's doing that just to show us that the value system is totally different in heaven as it is here. You know, that which we highly prize and value, and, you know, will men will lie for, kill for, steal, and all. No value up there, it's just asphalt, you know. I saw no temple therein, for the Lord God Almighty and the Lamb are the temple of it. No need of a temple, because we meet God everywhere now. He's dwelling with his people. You need no meeting place where you go to meet God. He's dwelling amongst his people. The city had no need of the sun, neither of the moon to shine in it, for the glory of God did lighten it, and the Lamb is the light thereof. That glorious incandescent light of the Shekinah of God, the glory of God. And the nations of them which are saved shall walk in the light of it, and the kings of the earth do bring their glory and honor into it, and the gates of it shall not be shut at all by day, for there shall be no night there. And they shall bring the glory and honor of the nations into it. And there shall in no wise enter into it anything that defiles, or whatsoever works abomination or makes a lie, but they which are written in the Lamb's book of life. So there will be limited access. Now, perhaps God is going to create another new order upon the earth. The new earth. Very possible. You can't limit God. There's no real proof that man is the first order that God created upon the earth here. Adam is the first of the Homo sapiens after his type. But what kind of persons or beings or intelligent beings God created before man? Who knows? And what kind God may create after us? Who knows? I mean, God's got a lot of secrets that he hasn't told us yet. And it's going to be a glorious time in eternity discovering the mysteries of God. That is, the truths that have not yet been revealed. Now, the church was a mystery. God didn't reveal the truth of the church until the New Testament times. And Paul said he's hid these things from the Old Testament prophets, but now he's revealed them unto us. The mystery of the church. So there are glorious things. There are nations. And the access, though, to this heavenly city will be the kings. We will reign with them as kings, bringing the glory of the nations unto him. So just what kind of order or whatever is only speculation and as such worthless. But it will be interesting when we get there and we find out. I'm not going to add to it. And he showed me a pure river. You know it's got to be a new heaven and new earth. They don't exist here anymore. He showed me a pure river of water of life, clear as crystal, proceeding out of the throne of God and out of the Lamb. And in the midst of the street of it, on either side of the river, there was the tree of life, which bore 12 manner of fruits and yielded her fruit every month. So you have an interesting kind of a tree here. And of course, again, you know, we've been fooling around genetically with trees and plants, and we've been able to do a lot of interesting thing with genetic manipulation of plants and trees, created different types of hybrids and different kinds of resistances and so forth. In fact, they've created a tomato plant now in Israel at the Beersheba University, a tomato plant that you can irrigate with seawater. You don't get salted tomatoes, but they do, and but who knows, maybe they'll be able to develop that in time, where the tomato would already be salted, you know, when you get it. But they are irrigating tomato plants now with Mediterranean seawater. And they're doing a lot of things with the genetic codes in, of course, and it's great what man has been able to do, messing around the genetic codes of some of the plants and some of the trees. When I was a kid, we lived on North Broadway Street here in Santa Ana. And we had a tree that had both navel and Valencia oranges growing on it, as well as grapefruit and lemons. So we could, you know, during part of the year, pick the Valencia oranges. During the winter months, pick the navel oranges. And in the meantime, eat the grapefruit and have lemonade. And it was just a thing of grafting, you know, into the basic root system, the various types of citrus fruit. And now you can buy some trees that have peaches and nectarines on them, you know. And it's interesting. They're doing a lot of interesting things with, but now God's going to have a tree that's going to have 12 different kinds of fruit. And every month, the fruit will be ripe. That's going to be a neat tree. I'm such a fruit lover anyhow that I'm going to see if I can get a few of those planted in my yard. And the leaves of the tree are for the healing of the nations. So there will be a medicinal value in the leaves of the tree. There shall be no more curse. The earth, you remember, was cursed as a result of sin. Cursed be the ground, thorns and thistles shall it bring forth. Cursed be man, by the sweat of the brow shall he earn his bread, and so forth. There'll be no more curse. But the throne of God and of the Lamb shall be in it. And his servants shall serve him. And they shall see his face. Blessed are the pure in heart, Jesus said, for they shall see God. They shall see his face, and his name shall be in their foreheads. And there shall be no night there, no need for candles or light of the sun, for the Lord God gives them light, and they shall reign forever and ever. Hard to believe, isn't it? That's why he immediately said, and he said unto me, these sayings are faithful and true. Well, you know, it sounds too good to be true. It sounds just, you know, wow. And so the Lord affirms, hey, these are true and faithful sayings. Again, the affirmation of the truth of what God is declaring for your skeptical mind that finds it hard to believe that God should do such a thing for us, for we are so unworthy and undeserving that we should reign forever and ever in his glorious new kingdom and new world and new age. And so the Lord assures you, these are true and faithful sayings. The Lord God of the holy prophets sent his angel to show unto his servants the things which must shortly be done. Behold, the Lord is talking here to John now. I come quickly. Blessed is he that keeps the sayings of the prophecy of this book. Now I, John, saw these things. I heard them. When I heard them and seen, I fell down to worship before the feet of the angel. Which showed me, he did this a little earlier, remember? And the angel said, stand up, don't do that. But John is overwhelmed again. I mean, just wiped out. Overwhelmed. The guy tells him all this stuff, and he falls down at his feet again to worship him. And the angel said, hey, don't do that. For I am your fellow servant of the brethren, the prophets, of those that keep the sayings of this book. Worship God. Again. John making the mistake that man so often makes, worshiping the instrument of God. Don't do that. Worship God.
3: We'll return with more of our verse-by-verse Bible study in the book of Revelation on our next broadcast. Join us again next time as Pastor Chuck continues his verse-by-verse study through the Bible. That's right here on the next edition of The Word for Today.
4: May the Lord bless you and keep his hand upon your life. And may he help you to walk in all righteousness and holiness. For he is Jehovah our God, and he is a holy God, and he wants his people to be a holy people. That the name of the Lord would not be blasphemed by my actions, but that people in seeing my good works will glorify our Father who is in heaven. God bless you, and may the face of the Lord shine upon you and his love burn in your hearts all through the week. In Jesus' name.

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1: It's 44 degrees.
2: When it comes to the brain, there have been studies that seem to prove that we have to use it or lose it. But coming up, Pastor Xavier Reese explains that's the same thing with our conscience. The simple truth is, the more we excuse it, eventually it's rendered useless.
3: Paul the Apostle tells the Romans in Romans 2:14 and 15, the Gentiles who do not have the law by nature do the things in the law. They show the law written in their heart. Their conscience also, bearing witness and between themselves, their thoughts accusing and excusing. Why do we feel guilt? You ever see an animal feel guilty? Embarrassed? No, they'll do the darnest things in front of you. They don't care. Doesn't make any difference to them. But man has a conscience. Remember the first time you stole a candy bar? When you did something wrong and only you knew it, and then somebody say, hey, your dad say, hey, John, what are you doing? What? Where'd that come from? God has placed that conscience there. Now, we can callous our conscience. We can sin against it enough to where we sear it like a hot iron. And that's why a lot of people, they live the way they do, and they say that, I don't think it's wrong. They're not lying. Because their conscience has been seared with a hot iron. They have just sinned so much against their conscience in the existential philosophy and the humanistic lifestyle that they have no boundaries. And they have pained their conscience so much that it no longer works. Conscience is not enough to guide you through life unless you have boundaries. It's only there to let you know that a creator put it there. For you to know that there's a right and wrong. For you to believe there's no right and wrong, you have to be taught that. Every person knows there's right and wrong. That's why the public school system wants to brainwash your children from kindergarten on about alternate lifestyles, about the religion of evolution, about how the state is the authority over them, not the parents, and how your kids are supposed to turn you in. That's why they want them younger and younger. It's like the Third Reich in America. No different. Kind of scary, isn't it? We accuse and excuse. We alleviate our guilt, justifying ourselves and blaming others. Now, who put that conscience there? Paul says in Romans 1:19 that because what may be known of God is manifested in them, for God has shown it to them. It's in us. God has put it there. And again, Paul says, because although they knew God, Verse 21 of chapter 1 of Romans. They did not glorify him as God, nor were thankful, but became futile in their thoughts, and their foolish hearts were, listen, darkened. You began with the knowledge of God, and you walked away and sinned against it, and sinned over and over and over again, and your heart and your mind became darker and darker and darker. We pray your heart would be open to turn from your sins, for he's made you for him and him alone.
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5: In Revelation 21:4, we read, and God will wipe away every tear from their eyes. There shall be no more death, nor sorrow, nor crying. There shall be no more pain, for the former things have passed away. Come join us as we study through God's word and see God's plan for us as we grow in him. Calvary Chapel of Manitowoc would like to help you grow in the Lord and be satisfied in him. 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

it. You want another 5 years like you maybe have just gone through, or 20? You want another doctor scare, another divorce, another trip to the detox center, another weekend in a jail? You really want that again? God says, I'm ready to bless you and give you stability and deep roots that your leaf will never wither, never fade. And whatsoever you put your hand to will prosper.

0: Even though sin is deceptive, the Bible acknowledges that sin is pleasurable for a season. And sometimes, unfortunately, that season can span decades. But it doesn't have to be. God is always attempting to get our attention with close calls, disappointments, unmet expectations, and unfulfillment, all in an effort to get our attention and spare us from the consequences and ramifications of our sin. He loves us just that much. Now, once He opens our eyes and saves us, the danger is to forget just how miserable we were in our sin before He washed us. Are you content? Are you growing? Or are you stagnating? Let's find out. Open your Bible to Hosea chapter 12, and let's take a walk in the light with Pastor Bill Gallatin.
1: He took his brother by the heel in the womb. This guy was such a wheeler dealer, a conniver. He tried to steal the blessing before he even got out of his mother's womb. You know, Esau's coming out first, and he reaches out and grabs his heel. But notice this, by his strength he had power with God. Now here's a conniver that in some way the reference here says with his strength, even though he's a conniver, all of a sudden he has power with God. What happened? Where did the strength lie? We go back to Genesis chapter 32. There's the commentary on this text, the revelation of what it was. You remember God touched him in his greatest strength, it crippled him, and he clung to him, and he prevailed in prayer and weeping as he humbled himself and no longer trying to wheel and deal and deceive people with his self-confidence and his natural gifts. He finally broke. God touched him in his greatest strength on his thigh, and it crippled him for life. And isn't that marvelous? It says he went from being a conniver, a supplanter, a ripoff artist, a heel catcher, and a liar, and a cheat. So he went and he became a prince with God. He ruled over God, a man who began to pray, a man that became righteous, but and a man of faith, a prince with God, but he didn't get healed. But he was a man of faith. He walked with a limp the rest of his life, but he became a godly man. He had power over the angel. There's the very promise that Jesus gave the church. If we abide in him and his words abide in you, you can ask what you will and he will do it for you. It shall be done. You will prevail over Jesus Christ. And there's only one way we can prevail over Jesus Christ. To this man will the Lord look, he who dwelleth on high, inhabiteth the lofty places, Isaiah tells us in 57:15, he that is of a broken and a contrite spirit. God resists the proud, but he gives grace to the humble. There's nothing he won't do for the humble. And remember what grace is? It's not something anybody could ever deserve. You can be imperfect, we can blow it. But if you humble yourself, God says, you've got my grace. I'll help you. That's all he wants. He wants people to be lowly and meek. Those are the people who are going to inherit the earth. Not the people that are picketing and blowing up buildings and ranting and raving and creating stress and, you know, angry. It says the meek shall inherit the earth. People that have a broken, contrite heart, he shall deliver thee out of all of your troubles. Not keep you from. Sometimes, again, this stupid pastor has created some real troubles by my own stupid decisions or self-will or pride. But I've learned not to wrestle the wrong way with God. And he has delivered me out of all the troubles, and I didn't deserve to be delivered out of them. I am so grateful. I am so grateful for God's grace. And he is so faithful and true to his word that if we'll just humble ourselves, he will look upon that person that has a contrite and a lowly spirit, and you will be delivered out of all your troubles. Notice the thing that helped him have power over the angel and prevail. He wept. Before this, you see, he didn't care who he caused to weep. As long as he got things worked out, he didn't care what happened to others so much. But now he wept. He wept as he realized so much of what he was really like. Remember, the Lord asked him, "What's your name?" And he reflected on his life, the 20 years he wasted fooling around, being carnal, being insincere, being a liar. A carnal believer. He was a believer for 20 years. And it says he wept. He finally broke. It says he prevailed over God. Jesus said, "That's all I've been waiting for. And now you've become a prince with me." He made supplication unto him. He found him in Bethel, and there he spake with us. In other words, when God revealed himself to Jacob 20 years earlier when he was on the run, and he said, "You don't have to run, but your own, the way you act is forcing you to run from your relatives, your loved ones. You don't have to if you just right now realize." But remember, he was so carnal that he wasn't aware of the Lord's presence. When he was awake, he was too self-willed, doing his own thing. God could only reveal himself to him in a dream. When the self-will was subdued, subconsciously, God revealed, "You know, I do love you. There are angels to watch you." But when he was awake, he was so self-willed and confident in this area of his life that he didn't have time for God. He wanted to use God, bargain with God. Now he's at the point where he's saying, "God, you use me. I'm going to cling to you. I'm not going to let go. It's too painful. I don't want to go through any more of this. I've had enough of this kind of life." And when a person gets to that point, they become a prince of God. The blessings begin to flow. Even the Lord God of hosts, the Lord is his memorial, his marvelous true revelation of the Lord and who he is. To come into that personal experience, and oh, what a blessing when people get to their own personal Peniel and allow God to touch them in that area that separates them from the Lord, that area of personal strength, whatever that greatest strength is, and God finally touches you and cripples you to such a degree that you'll never go back to it. You may walk with a limp the rest of your life, but you become a prince with God and you have the guarantee of answered prayer. That's not such a bad deal, is it? To limp in this life a little and never limp for eternity and get answered prayer while you're limping. Is that a bad deal? When you stop and think that maybe some of the things you've experienced the last few years when you didn't limp, is it worth it? You want another 5 years like you maybe have just gone through, or 20? You want another doctor scare? Another divorce, another trip to the detox center, another weekend in a jail. You really want that again? I can't understand why somebody would not just finally give in because they've been wrestling with God and give in finally and say, "Lord, I'm ready for your blessings on a regular basis. I'm tired of being blown around like the chaff." God says, "I'm ready to bless you and give you stability and deep roots that your leaf will never wither, never fade. And whatsoever you put your hand to will prosper." God's willing to do that for you tonight. If you'll just give up and quit wrestling and just cling to him. He wants to do that for you. "Therefore turn thou to thy God, keep mercy and judgment, and wait on God continually. They that wait upon the Lord renew their strength." You see, Jacob wouldn't wait on God. He wanted God to wait on him. Wait on the Lord. "They that wait upon the Lord shall renew their strength. They shall mount up with wings as eagles. They shall run and not be weary, walk and not faint." But now, notice what the Lord says. Now, this is what Ephraim is like. "He is a merchant that balances of deceit are in his hand. He loveth to oppress. He just loved to make money, man. And he didn't care who he ripped off. He didn't care if he lied to the government, a relative, a client. He was a liar. Ephraim is a merchant of deceit. He loveth to oppress. And Ephraim said, yet I am become rich. I have found me out substance in all my labors. They shall find none iniquity in me that were sin. What's wrong with it? You see, so far from God that he isn't even under conviction. Everybody's doing it. This is the way you do it. And God hasn't destroyed me yet, so it must not be wrong. Turn to Deuteronomy chapter 25. I would never, as I grow older, trifle with God's grace. I'm learning more and more. You never get to the edge with God's grace. Remember what it says in Hebrews, we can step over the line. Remember what it said to Esau. When he did seek the blessing and tried to repent, he couldn't. He'd stepped over the line. He passed the threshold of God's grace. But notice verse 13, as God's bringing the children of Israel

the shop and then, you know, your own stash there. But thou shalt have a perfect and just weight. Every time I eat pie and ice cream, the Lord says that. A perfect and just measure shalt thou have, that thy days may be lengthened in the land which the Lord thy God giveth thee. Be honest with your finances and the way you deal with others. For all that do such things and all that do unrighteously are an abomination unto the Lord thy God. Now he says, now remember what Amalek did unto thee, by the way, when you were come forth out of Egypt. You that were fooling around, not staying up with the rest of the camp because of your unrighteous dealings, and it was weakening you, and Satan watches people who's lagging behind spiritually. Now watch this. Look at the warning here. Remember what Amalek did unto thee by the way when you were come forth out of Egypt, how he met thee by the way and smote the hindermost of thee, even all that were feeble behind thee when thou wast faint and weary, and he feared not God. You see, staying with the rest of the camp, staying in fellowship, staying in the word of God, staying in the spirit. Therefore it shall be, when the Lord thy God hath given thee rest from all thine enemies around about in the land which the Lord thy God giveth thee for an inheritance to possess it, that thou shalt blot out the remembrance of Amalek from under heaven. Thou shalt not forget it. Don't start taking things for granted after God has delivered you and begun to bless you and coast. Never coast. A Christian is most vulnerable for the attack of Satan when things seem the easiest. Beware, Christian. As Paul wrote the Corinthians, take heed lest you fall. Don't ever take things for granted. Ephraim said, there's no iniquity. Amalek's watching. Amalek knows if there's a secret sin. And you never know when the flesh will pounce and take control and you can be destroyed. Remember, Jesus said, the spirit's willing, but the flesh is weak. As weak as the flesh is, it's amazing what a powerful hold it can get on someone if they're fooling around. And it's the flesh. Deceit with finances is the flesh. It's the fruit of a carnal person that they lie and deceive someone just for more money. It's the flesh. And I that am the Lord thy God from the land of Egypt will yet make thee to dwell in tabernacles. I want to bring you into a place of fellowship when you can just feast with me and enter into that kingdom and start experiencing the kingdom blessings, the blessings of the spiritual life that I've designed for you. As in the days of the solemn feast, I have also spoken by the prophets, and I have multiplied visions and used similitudes by the ministry of the prophet. You know, the similitudes that Jeremiah had to use and Ezekiel. Is there iniquity in Gilead? Surely they are vanity. They sacrifice bullocks in Gilgal. That's not the place of worship. Jerusalem was. Yea, their altars are as heaps in the furrows of the fields. Now he's speaking of, boy, when the invasion comes, your beautiful buildings and altars and places of worship, they are so idolatrous that there's going to be weeds growing over them. They'll be deserted. And Jacob fled into the country of Syria, and Israel served for a wife, and for a wife he kept sheep. Remember, again, making mention of their forefather, Jacob, who fled up to Syria, up to his father-in-law's, and began having his children. It eventually became the 12 tribes of Israel. And by a prophet of the Lord brought Israel out of Egypt, speaking of Moses. And by a prophet was he preserved. And just think of the marvelous prophet, the greater prophet, that Moses was a type of, that Moses said there's going to come like him at the end of the age and bring his people Israel into their land. Our marvelous prophet, our priest and our king, Jesus Christ. He's a wonderful prophet. Everything he has said has come to pass. Everything that he says to you personally, you can rely on. He's not a liar, and he has the power to bring it to pass. He's the faithful priest that has compassion, understanding of your need when you're weak, and you can come into his presence boldly. Into the throne of grace, not the throne of reprimand.

0: Not the throne of punishment, but the throne of grace. You come into his presence and he'll be there for you. Ephraim provoked him to anger most bitterly. Now, again, because the Jews went into idolatry, then sexual perversion, sex became predominant to drive their society. They were driven with lust. And their lust for sexual pleasure brought unwanted children. So they designed a system to kill off the babies so they could have their sex but not have to raise the babies. And that was the eventual downfall, that even after the last great revival, it couldn't save the nation because of the killing of their babies. Now notice the last verse here, the indictment against Israel. Ephraim provoked him to anger most bitterly. Therefore shall he leave his blood upon him, and his reproach shall his Lord return unto him. The blood that was shed because of the sacrificing of their infants was the thing that the judgment has to come. The downfall of the nation. And then eventually, in 586 BC, about 150, 60 years later, the southern kingdom, Judah, just as bad, even worse, the very King Solomon himself, you remember, at one time was sacrificing babies in the Valley of Hinnom to Molech. That after the last great revival, there was one last great godly leader, Josiah, had brought a minor revival that God called out a remnant. But it says he would not pardon because of the sin of the previous administration. Killing of the babies. Manasseh. Even though he forgave Manasseh. Remember, Manasseh suffered terribly after he was taken out of office. And he repented and broke. And God forgave him. But you see, his sin in the people accepting his leadership and committing these vile things, you see, that took the whole nation over the threshold as a nation. And God said, even though there was one last revival, it wasn't enough to save the nation. It saved people. And God would not pardon. And it was the killing of the infants, the shedding of the innocent blood. Aren't you glad that you've put your life in the hands of Jesus Christ? And that he is so merciful and so gracious to keep you from evil. And to keep you from the judgment that's coming on this world. Just in an instant to be taken into his presence and experience life with him for eternity. One day soon to see him as he is, this marvelous bridegroom, this wonderful Lord who loves you so much that he never destroyed you. That all he does is chasten us to bring us into a greater walk of holiness and righteousness that we might see him. Praise the Lord. He is good, isn't he? Next week, 13 and 14. And then Joel, the whole book of Joel is on the second coming of Jesus Christ in the tribulation period. Wow. And then after Joel, Amos. Wow. And then after Amos, Jonah. So many good things in here that we can relate to. So you read ahead. Do your homework now. You read chapter 13 and 14 for next week, and we'll close out the book of Hosea together, God willing. Heavenly Father, thank you so much for redemption in Jesus Christ. Thank you, dear Lord, that you will touch us in the greatest area of our natural strength, that we finally quit wrestling with you. Whatever that controversy is, Lord, we thank you. You love us enough to wrestle with us and then eventually touch us and cripple us, that we'll cling to you. Cling to you forever and become a prince with you and have the guarantee of answered prayer and blessings and rich rewards. Blessings in our home, blessings in our marriage, blessings in the field, in the storehouse. All from you, Lord. Thank you, Father. In Jesus' name we pray. Amen.
1: 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Thank you again for taking time out of your schedule to hear what the Lord would say. And if you can, join us next time for another Walk in the Light. I want

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1: In 2 Timothy chapter 4, Paul charges Tim to be ready to preach at a moment's notice. Some of our greatest opportunities come when we least expect them. Timothy's not just to preach, but preach the word. Today's church has no shortage of preachers, but what do we preach? Do we preach what people want to hear or what God wants said? Paul predicts a time when men will lose their taste for truth and preachers will cater to their selfish taste buds. Self-help and self-esteem, not sound doctrine, fill some sermons. Where's the beef? Paul knows his life is almost over, but he leaves this world with no regrets. He fought a good fight, no shortcuts or loopholes, no punches below the belt. Paul did God's work, God's way. He also refused to give up. He finished the race and kept the faith. It's easy to experience a burst of faith that fades over time, but Paul's faith lasted for the long haul. Paul lived his life on earth for a crown in heaven. Now he's ready for his reward. Oh, that you and I might stand on the threshold of eternity and look back on our lives with no regrets. Even in Paul's final hours, his desire was to study Scripture. He asked for his cloak to warm his body and his books to warm his soul. Paul closes by commenting on his companions. Luke was constant, but Demas was carnal. Other friends left him, but Jesus never did, and he will never leave you, even in the shadow of death.
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0: Psalm 25, verses 6 and 7. Remember, O Lord, your tender mercies and your loving kindness, for they are from of old. 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According to your mercy, remember me, for your goodness' sake, O Lord.
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0: 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Farag.
1: This is all yet future, and Daniel is being shown all of this. And notice verse 11 starts out the same way. I watched. I think of the Savior exhorting the disciples to keep watch. Keep watching. Be watching. Like the watchman on the wall. Just keep watching. And that's what Daniel did. I kept watching.
0: 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Farag of Calvary, Kaneohe. Pastor J.D. is currently teaching through the book of Daniel. 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
1: So now he sees this third beast like a leopard, and it is speaking directly to Alexander the Great, who moved so fast, so swiftly. He conquered the known world by the time he was 29 years old. That's just wrong on every level. 29, really? You young whippersnapper. And he conquered the entire world at 29? There are accounts historians have written about how he went into a great depression because there were no more kingdoms to conquer. One more side note, I think I mentioned this, is worthy of mentioning again. Somebody showed Alexander the Great chapter 7 of Daniel's prophecy, the one we're reading. See, this was written before he was even born at 29 years old. He conquers the whole world. So here's Daniel. He's an old sage by now. But it's said that someone took Alexander the Great aside and showed him, hey, Alexander, dude. He didn't say, dude, you're in the Bible, man. He goes, what are you talking about? He said, no, you're right here. And he showed him this chapter. He said, you're like that leopard in the conquering of the entire world. And he was so blown away, for lack of a better way of saying it, that he spared Jerusalem in his swift conquering of the known world at that time, as the Grecian Empire. Now, this is interesting because we're told, Daniel goes on, this beast like a leopard, which had on its back four wings of a bird. The beast also had four heads, and dominion was given to it. What's that mean? Listen to the accuracy. Oh, I love God's word. I love God's word. I love God's word. So Alexander the Great dies. What's he going to do? Well, he divides the kingdom that he leaves behind to four guys. You want to know their names? Good, because I got them written down right here. Cassander, Lysimachus, Seleucus. If you're looking for names for babies, I don't recommend these. And Ptolemy, he ended up in Egypt. So here's a prophecy about Alexander the Great that hasn't happened yet. And he's like a leopard, swiftly conquers, and then he dies young and gives his kingdom to four heads, and this bore true with 100% accuracy. See, for Daniel right now, at this juncture, this is prophecy. When you get to Revelation chapter 13, here's the same four beasts in the opposite order. Why? Because for John, in 95 AD, it's not prophecy, it's all history. It already happened. Everything but the 10 toes and that little horn with a big mouth. I'm getting ahead of myself. Wait. After this, verse 7, I saw in the night visions, and behold, a fourth beast. I want you to notice what's conspicuously absent from his description of his vision of this fourth beast. He cannot liken it to anything. Forget lion, wings of an eagle, leopard, bear schmear. He cannot even compare. That was pretty good. All he can say is, this fourth beast was dreadful and terrible, exceedingly strong. It had huge iron teeth. It was devouring, breaking in pieces, and trampling the residue with its feet. It was different from all the beasts that were before it, and it had 10 horns. This comports again with the revelation that John received. Verse 8. Now, I notice what Daniel's focused on. I was considering the horns. Translated, that got my attention. And there was another horn, a little one, coming up among them, before whom three of the first horns were plucked out by the roots, and there in this horn were eyes like the eyes of a man, and a mouth speaking pompous, blasphemous words. That's the Antichrist. That's the Antichrist who comes up from among these 10 horns, 10 kings, 10 rulers over 10 kingdoms. We've actually talked about this at length in our prophecy updates, but this is a man. And not only is this a man, this is a man with a big mouth. Now, we have detailed description of what the Antichrist is going to be like, what he's going to do, how evil he's going to be. He's going to be possessed by Satan himself. Satan incarnate will be in this man. But one of the things that is sadly missed, unfortunately missed, about the characteristic of the Antichrist is he will be the most boastful, bombastic, belligerent man speaking blasphemies. I'm going to leave that one right there. Notice verse 9. His eyes are glued to this. He says, I watched till thrones were put in place. In other words, I couldn't take my eyes off of this thing. Whoa! And I kept watching till thrones were put in place. And listen, the Ancient of Days was seated. Yeah. You know who the Ancient of Days is? God the Father. Seated. Not pacing back and forth. I love it when Isaiah says, he looked up and he saw the Lord seated high, seated on the throne. Not pacing back and forth. What are we going to do? What are we going to do? No, seated. When you're sitting, you're settled. And he just got done seeing these descriptions, this vision of these beasts, and this fourth beast was really indescribable, unfathomable in how evil and horrific it's going to be. Unlike anything ever seen before. And he keeps watching until, and here's, if I can use takeaway again, here's a good takeaway. Sometimes we just need to keep our eyes on the Lord until such a time as he settles us and we see him seated on his throne. Because we're going to see in a moment, Daniel is extremely disturbed by this. You might say this kind of messes him up. This vision was very traumatizing to him. Well, here's a description of the Ancient of Days, God the Father. His garment was white as snow, and the hair of his head was like pure wool. His throne was a fiery flame, its wheels a burning fire. A fiery stream, verse 10, issued and came forth from before him. And listen to this. 1,000 thousands ministered to him. 10,000 times 10,000 stood before him. The court was seated and the books were opened. Wait, books plural? Yeah. I thought there was just one, the book of life. No, there's the book of the living. The book of life, I forget what the third book is. It escapes me. So all these books are open. Wait, who are these? That's like millions of people. Us. It's going to get better. What if I told you that we're about to see the pre-tribulation rapture in this chapter? Oh, come on, Pastor. You see the pre-tribulation rapture in everything. You can see it in a banana. I actually can. I'll come up with something. Just give me enough time. I'll get the pre-tribulation rapture out of a banana. You got to peel it first. It's called pre-peeled banana. Anyway. So this is all yet future, and Daniel is being shown all of this. And notice verse 11 starts out the same way. I watched. I think of the Savior exhorting the disciples to keep watch. Keep watching. Be watching. Like the watchman on the wall. Just keep watching. And that's what Daniel did. I kept watching. Then, and here's why. Because of the sound of the pompous words which the horn was speaking. In other words, look at the contrast. If I'm Daniel, I'm back and forth. I mean, here's this bombastic, belligerent, boastful, pompous words coming out of this man's mouth, the Antichrist. And he kept watching, but he keeps hearing this guy, like, shut up already. People have a problem with that word. I'm sorry. Forgive me. You have to forgive me. Maybe just keep your mouth shut. Would that be better? That's more pastoral. But he kept watching. Why? Listen, I watched till the beast was slain and its body destroyed and given to the burning flame. As for the rest of the beasts, verse 12, they had their dominion taken away, yet their lives were prolonged for a season and a time. I was, verse 13, watching, he's still watching, in the night visions, and behold, one like the Son of Man, coming with the clouds of heaven. Who's that? Jesus, God the Son. He came to the Ancient of Days, God the Father, and they brought him near before him. I'd be watching too. This is getting good. Verse 14, then to him, and I need to hear this, you need to hear this, and doubtless Daniel needed to hear this. To him was given dominion and glory and a kingdom that all peoples, nations, and languages should serve him. His dominion is an everlasting dominion, which shall not pass away. And his kingdom, the one which shall not be destroyed. And verse 15 is a little difficult because Daniel very honestly says, I, Daniel, was grieved in my spirit within my body, and the visions of my head troubled me. He was greatly upset by this. Interesting, in the original language, notice the way of the wording. That's not how we would say it. I was grieved in my spirit within my body. This in the original carries with the idea of a sheave, like his spirit was a sword in the sheave, which was his body. His spirit within his body, the sheave of his body, was grieved, troubled, disturbed. And this is why he still can't get his mind off that little horn with a big mouth. So what does he do, verse 16? He's disturbed. So he says, I came near to one of those who stood by, and I asked him the truth of all this. So he told me and made known to me the interpretation of these things. Those great beasts, verse 17, which are four kings which arise out of the earth. But, and I want you to pay attention to this, the saints of the Most High shall receive the kingdom and possess the kingdom forever, even forever and ever. Can I just have this one? Can I just read that one more time? Okay. Possess the kingdom forever, even forever and ever. And ever and ever. You know how long eternity is? Forever. And ever. Even forever and ever. And ever. And ever. Now, verse 19. He's still got some questions, and he's still seeking answers because he's still disturbed, upset. And I want you to notice verse 19. He says, then I wish to know the truth about the fourth beast. I got the first three. I'm not concerned or disturbed. I'm not grieved by that. I get it. I'm living in number two. So number one happened, number two is happening, number three will happen, I know. But this fourth one, can you tell me a little bit more about this thing? Because this does not sound good. Which was different from all the others, exceedingly dreadful, with its teeth of iron, and we have another detail added, and its nails of bronze, which devoured broken pieces and trampled the residue with its feet. And verse 20, the 10 horns that were on its head. And the other horn, which came up before which three fell, namely that horn which had eyes and a mouth, which spoke pompous words, whose appearance was greater than his fellows. Do you realize that no less than three times Daniel writes about this guy's big mouth and blasphemous words, what came out of this guy's mouth? I mean, if you were to describe the height of arrogance and pride, you almost get the sense that Daniel's struggling. Even though he's probably got a firm grasp of the Aramaic, he's struggling to find the right words to describe what he's seeing in this vision, specific to this little horn guy with the big mouth guy. In other words, okay, the three beasts, check, check, check. Fourth beast, check. 10 horns, check. Little horn, not so fast. I want to know more about this guy. Well, that's interesting. Of all that you've been shown, And now the interpretation of all that you've been shown is given, and your focus is on this little horn with a big mouth. Yeah. And no less than three times we have this recorded for us about his mouth speaking pompous, or better understood, blasphemous words. Verse 21 starts off again the same way. I was watching. Do you get the impression that Daniel is watching? And the same horn was making war against the saints, not the church, the saints, and prevailing against them. Stop. There's the pre-tribulation rapture. Here's how I get there. I think it's Matthew 13, Jesus, when he takes the disciples to the very demonic place. You've been there with us when we've gone to Israel, Caesarea Philippi, where they worshipped unthinkable worship of the Pan God. It's where they feared this Pan God. It's where we get the English word for panic. It was the God Pan. And it was located, and they called it the gates of hell. And it's this big mouth in this huge rock. And it was called the gates of Hades or hell. And this is where this god Pan was worshipped. And it was at a place called Caesarea Philippi. And Jesus takes the disciples on a field trip to this place. And this is where he asks, who do you say that I am? And this is where Peter, I love Peter, he says, you are the Christ, the Son of the living God. And Jesus turns around to Peter and says, right answer, Peter, good man. And then Peter lets it go to his head. He's starting to really, you know, kind of feel like... I almost picture, I know it's not in the narrative, but I picture Peter looking at the other disciples going, did you hear what he said? You know, on that famous account, true story, it really happened, when they were in the storm in the middle of the Sea of Galilee, and they see Jesus walking on water, but they don't know it's Jesus, and they are terrified. And when they realize it's Jesus, who's the only one of the disciples in the boat that says, bid me come? If that's you, Lord, let me walk on water too, Lord. And what does Jesus say? Let's go. So he gets out of the boat. He's walking on water. And I think we're too hard on him. It's like, well, he took his eyes off the Lord. Yeah, but he got out of the boat. Yeah, but he took his eyes off the Lord, and he started sinking. And, you know, he started looking at the storm and stop. He got out of the boat and walked on water, man. I don't know how many steps it was, but the other disciples didn't do that. Listen, I need to get this off my chest. This is a big problem for me. I really struggle with this because, of course, I'm Peter. No, I'm not. I'm in the back in the boat going, Peter, what are you doing? And Peter, it says he took his eyes... And he saw because the storm is still raging. He's walking on water, takes his eyes off the Lord, looks at the storm. But I wonder if he didn't just glance back at the disciples and go, I'm walking on water, man. And that's when he sunk, of course, because pride comes before the sinking.
0: We are so glad you joined us today for this edition of In Spirit and Truth with Pastor J.D. Farag. We're currently going through the book of Daniel, written by one of the most well-known prophets in the Bible. You may have heard of Daniel through his miraculous survival in the lion's den, but this book is also full of many more stories related to future events. Daniel was one of only a few biblical figures who lived most of his life in a culture and society not his own, yet remained faithful to his beliefs in God and the coming Messiah. His book contains very specific timelines and details regarding the coming of Jesus, but in a time long before he knew the name Jesus. If you're enjoying this study, there's more to find on our website. 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
3: It's 47 degrees.
4: What kind of God would use evolution to make living things? The answer next on today's Creation Moment. And now, here's our Creation Moment host, Ian Taylor.
5: Some people think that they can believe in Jesus Christ as their Savior and at the same time believe God created through evolution. These people are called theistic evolutionists or progressive creationists. What kind of nature would a God have who creates through the death that is essential to evolution? First, death would have to have begun from the very moment of creation. Death, disease, pain, and suffering would have had to have originated with this God. Long before man, according to evolution, dinosaurs were eating other dinosaurs, and entire species were dying out. Rather than loving us, such a God would be indifferent to us and capricious. The God that would use evolution to make living things would have no right to bring a worldwide flood to punish sinful man. This kind of God would be nothing more than a bully. Such a God would not be likely to have given us his word, and nothing the Bible says about him could be true. If the Bible really is from him, it is full of untrue claims. Any God who created using evolution is not the God of the Bible. If you think about it, the God of evolution sounds surprisingly more like the devil. Any God that uses evolution and death to make us is extremely cruel. More importantly, if there was no first Adam to bring sin and death into the world, there was no need for Christ, whom the Bible calls the last Adam, to die and save us from our sin and death.
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0: welcome to Walking the Old Path, the radio ministry outreach of Old Path Ministries in Texas. Walking the Old Path is a chapter-by-chapter, verse-by-verse study of God's Word, from Genesis to the book of Revelation. Hello, everybody, and welcome back to the show. Today, we're going to be continuing on. So, if you have your Bible handy, as always, join us as we stay the course by walking the old path. Pastor Chris?
1: The people who have a reason to try to just try to escape it for any length of time, let them do it. But I definitely know people in my years, I know people who have done precisely that. They medicate themselves through drugs and alcohol only to find out that it's there when they come out of the ether. So better to just take care of the problem head on than to try to escape it because it never goes away. That's just, again, that's kind of implied here, and that's just kind of the application if we wanted to make it here. So instead, here's what she says. Open your mouth for those who can, the speechless. Be their advocate. Be their voice. And in the cause of those who are appointed to die or that are going to be coming to that kind of ruin. It doesn't necessarily have to mean that these are people that are on death row. But these would basically be people that if you do not advocate for them, and the kind of the implication is that your advocacy will change the course of things. So the assumption by many is that there's something that is here that's being that they're being accused of that they're not necessarily guilty of, and their advocacy could turn that. So there's so much that's implied in this. If you're so busy in the pursuit of just your own merriment, you're not going to be the one who will speak for those who can't speak. And you won't be there to advocate for the person that, if you did advocate for them, could vindicate them in the most extreme kind of a situation. Then verse 9 says this, now open your mouth and judge righteously. So again, a king would be doing that. Make a righteous judgment or in adjudication, the adjudication of something. If you're of a right mind, you will, of course, be paying attention to the things of the law, which gives you the ability to judge, and you'll judge in a way that's acceptable and right as far as God is concerned. And then plead the cause of the poor and needy. That's in the very grandest way we can kind of summarize all this. So you as a king can take what a king has in his power and the charting, if you will, of the course of your life, and you can keep that between you and the Lord, or you can give it over to some woman who will lead it in the wrong place. Or you can choose to, you know, satisfy yourself by your own desires and drunkenness and revelries and the, you know, all the stuff that comes along with it, and it can completely cloud your judgment, and the people who would need you the most to be their advocate will come to all kinds of harm because you're all in your own self pursuits. This would be great advice, if you will, to anyone who would be king. And so if it's Solomon and this is Bathsheba, brilliant. We don't need to know who they are. It doesn't change a thing about what was said here. But again, this is just, you can see it play out in history of people who can pursue other things that they shouldn't. And it's going to lead to all kinds of consequence down the road. The more important that person is, and the more people who are dependent on them to discharge whatever function they're supposed to, a king, a father, a head of a company, whatever it may be, the more people that are under them and dependent on them to function properly, when they malfunction, it's not just them who are affected, but everybody down the line. So this would be great, great advice to give to a king, and it's really good advice to give to anyone. And so, again, you have the option. You can do the things that are self-indulgent, and they will consume you because you're thinking of no one but yourself. Or you can take into account any particular action is going to have a reaction. And so here with this woman that's being spoken of, really, really important that you realize that she would be the complete contrast to the person that's mentioned there at verse 3. Of the woman who is not virtuous. And it is the same root word that's mentioned here. So this virtue is a strength. And it's an inner strength and it's an outward strength. It works both ways. And you see that by the descriptions that are here. The person that is shown in the unfavorable light is the person that is, don't give your strength to that person. Here is a person that's mentioned in verse 10 who already has that own strength of herself. So she would be your equal, basically, is the way that that's looking at. You're going to be the person in verse 3 who has all the strength, but you'll give it to someone else with very bad consequence. If you find someone who is like yourself, who has all these things herself, you're not going to be giving from deficit to her and letting her run everything. She's already got her act together, if you will. And so you don't find a whole lot of things about drinking from this point on. That was the first caution. Don't give yourself to a weak woman. Find a virtuous one. Don't pursue the things of the earth that will take away your advocacy for those who need you, and being so wrapped up in yourself that you don't see the needs of people. As a king, this would be a massively important thing. So you can look through the history of the kings from David onward, after the split between Jeroboam and Rehoboam, when there was an Israel and a Judah, and you can find the things that those guys did. Their immorality and their idolatry was always the biggest downfall, all ultimately because they would reject the authority that God gave them in his written word, and they did not look to him as being that person that they should be consulting with, that they should serve. The good kings did, the bad kings did not, and it really is a very simple thing to track down. So this woman here is one who does concern her things with the matters of the law, and you can see that. So let's look through the things that are here characteristically. And again, if you were to look at this and if you read Hebrew, you would find that in verse 10, beginning at verse 10, it's the first letter of the alphabet. Of the Hebrew alphabet, and then like to us, it's ABC. Every sentence begins with that letter of the alphabet, and it goes sequentially one to the end. So from 10 to 31, it would be, and if there were more letters of the alphabet, they would have expanded this, but this just covers their alphabet. So in verse 10, you get this. Who can find a virtuous wife, for her worth is far above rubies? Or just that there's no way for you to put an earthly value. Could have used gold, could have used silver, could have used whatever. Rubies are just very much a commodity that they would understand in those times. But this virtue is the same word, root word, that you get from the one that you're not supposed to give your, quote, strength, that you should never give to someone else. Virtue here is a derivative of that same word. It's pretty much straight across. So there's a way for you to look at that and say, you shouldn't give your strength to someone else. Go find someone who has it themselves, and they're like you are, so that you're not operating from deficit. So who can find a virtuous woman? That's the idea of virtuous wife. That would be who can find, if you could, she is of value well beyond anything in the material sense, and she goes through to explain why. So I'll take the view, you know, nobody has to agree with this, but let's just, for sake of what we're looking at here, let's assume that this is Solomon being referred to as Lemuel, more because of his title than his proper name, and that this is Bathsheba who's saying this to him. Gives him that consult, if you will, of the first 9 verses about being careful for himself, and now go search out a wife. And so, if I'm going to be cynical, you could see Solomon at the end of his life between wives and concubines. Well, I had 1,000 of them, and somewhere in there, if I had a composite, maybe I had all of these things. I'm just being cynical. Verse 11 says, now the heart of her husband safely trusts her, and she will have no lack of gain, so that he will have no lack of gain. So the point is, when the husband's doing the things that he does, he's not concerned about what's happening back at home, because he has absolute trust in her. And that trust, with all the things that are mentioned here, you can see it's basically, while I'm gone away, not only is she going to keep things in a static sense, things will not get worse, they will only get better because everything that she does is excellent. Of course, this would have to imply that they are of like mind in these things, and that in his absence, she carries on. And this would be the perfect kind of way of looking at what a marriage should be. The husband and the wife, all on the same page. His strength is her strength. They both have it anyway. They're of one mind, and in the absence, one or the other. Now, again, implication, that would mean that the husband's just like she is, and what he's doing, she would have trust in him as well. This would be totally reciprocal. It should be. The king should be a trustworthy man. We read that from the first 9 verses. Be impeccable of character. Find a wife who is also impeccable of character, that when you're gone, She's seeing to everything in the household, and there is no difference between the two of you. When you're there at the end of the day or whenever it is that you come back, everything is as you left it. If anything, it's in better shape because she does everything that you would be doing if you were there. And it's always that idea of moving forward. So at verse 11, that's why he's able to trust her. This heart of the husband safely trusts her, and so he will have no lack of gain. Everything is going to move forward. It won't go in reverse. It's going to always be on the advance. She does him good and not evil all the days of her life. Now, as we read this, let's remember, in case I don't remember to do it, flip the script on this, because this should be the other way around. It should work in both directions. But remembering, this is mom to son. In other times, it's been Solomon, father to son, or that he would refer to his sons. But sometimes he expands it beyond that and says princes, which could be his kids or others. But it's man to man. In this case, it's mother to son. And yet we would be able to say if she was talking to a daughter, she would be saying, look for a husband that's just like this. That when he's away, you're not worried about the things that he's doing. You're of like mind. And when he comes home, he's advancing the cause of you and the family. You're always in lockstep one with another. So she does him good and not evil all the days of her life. She seeks out wool and flax, which flax is just another way of saying linen. She seeks out these things, and she willingly works with her hands. Well, you look for those things because you're going to do something with them. We know that she's very commercial as far as the things she does. She's industrious. But this is rather, and you're going to see a couple of instances of this, she gains these things together because she's making things for her own family, her husband, her children. She's doing all of these things, so she seeks out that stuff because making their own clothes. You know, she's not going out and buying it. It tells us here she's getting all the things for it. In some places, it says that she's even producing it. But here, she seeks it out. She seeks out wool and flax and willingly works with her hands. So takes the raw material and turns it into something that they could use. She is like the merchant's ships, where she brings her food from afar. This is one of the few places where she's likened to something that's in the physical world. The point is, if you don't have it right there in front of you, then you're going to go seek it out, and you won't just go to the first place you can find something. You're going to go as far as you have to go to get what is the best. So the idea of the merchant's ship, she's like that. She will travel to where she needs to travel to get what is best on behalf of her family. So again, let me reset here because it's very important and it's easy to get lost in this. It isn't as though you're going to find someone who is probably able to do all of these perfectly. So it's not as though, don't settle, don't find somebody unless they meet all this criteria, because you will be frustrated. Husbands will not be able to find someone that they think fits this, and a woman will never ever look at herself in light of this and say, I do all of those to that extent. So there are times that this kind of thing can actually be seen. It's so idealistic that whenever there's even a little bit of fault, it's really focused on. So let's just say again, this is the ideal, that idea that we find all throughout the New Testament as well. We are supposed to be of impeccable character and conduct. When we fail, that doesn't mean that we fail across the board. If anything, what it should do is drive us to be in prayer and asking that God would make up the lack, why we would fail at these things. So a lady or even a man, as much as a man can have this applied to him, we would want to be able to say, if I don't meet that criteria and if I don't meet that standard, Lord, would you help me to meet it somehow, some way? Make it possible that whatever it is that I might be deficient in, then I bring that deficiency to you and I ask that you would make up what I lack. That would be the way that we'd look at this. So rather than saying, oh, I'm a failure here, I'm a failure here, I'm a failure.

So this is like going above and beyond. Now, there's all the jokes, and you'll find this sometimes with guys, and you know, we joke about this, where you find these guys that are mentioned by their wives, oh, my husband does this, he does that, and there's all these accolades and all these things that are said about him, and he's so cool, he's so wonderful, he does all this stuff, and then there's the rest of us who are going, dude, calm down, because you're making the rest of us look bad. This is kind of the same thing that ladies might look at this and say, if this lady existed, I would probably, you know, tell her to go sit down and stop it, because you're making it impossible for the rest of us. That's the kind of joke that we can make from this. But at the end of it, what I'm hoping that we look at is to say, this is someone above what people could say. The Lord would look at this person and say, precisely the kind of person that I would want to be a representative of me in the world. So that would be, and you're going to see that it closes that way. So as we go on, it tells us she rises early while it is still dark. It's not night. She's, you know, this is in the morning, but she's up before the sun, and she provides food for her household, that idea of, you know, having everything ready when the rest wake up, even to the point where maidservants, the people who are there under her, and, you know, there's different ways that maidservants could be looked at here, but whether this is referring to children or people who are servants in her house, whatever it may be, all of those who are under her roof, she's making provision for. Before they're awake, she's already at work. That's the point here, rather than getting into the nuances of, you know, terms like maidservants and household and all that. Now, she considers a field and she buys it, and from her own profits, she plants a vineyard. So profits are the produce of what she has, you know, made. So she'll go, in this case, let's just use hypothetical stuff. She sees a bit of property that might be good for raising crops or whatever else. So she sees it. It can be irrigated, it's good, it's not rocky, it's this, it's that. She sees it and says, perfect. So she makes an offer for it, she purchases it, and then because she's industrious and has resource, she uses that resource to increase it more. She sees the property, buys it, invests the time, and makes it where it becomes profitable, and it just expands. It keeps producing more and more. All of her decisions are leading in that direction. So, she girds herself with strength and strengthens her arms. And the girding, usually, this seems more like a male thing, where you would gird yourself, and that's just you take all the loose clothing, you gather it up, and it's usually meant in the sense of war. But it's also meant in the way of preparation. She realizes what it is that she is supposed to do, and that there are physical demands and all the rest. If that's what, you know, kind of, again, we're speaking idealistically. But if she has a task, she prepares herself for the task. So the girding up means preparation. You don't have loose ends. You tie those all up, and you're able to do the things that you're supposed to do. And so everything is kind of tied together and ready and prepared. She strengthens her arms. Verse 18, she perceives that her merchandise is good and her lamp does not go out by night. So there's always, again, so it goes to the idea of preparation. But she knows that what she has produced is of really great quality, and she has complete confidence in what it is that she's produced and that it would be useful for anyone who would want to make purchase of it. And again, she's made all kinds of preparation. Her lamp doesn't go out at night. A couple of ways to look at this, that she's never caught off guard like, uh-oh, I didn't put oil in my lamp. I'm not prepared for this. Interesting that this has a little bit of a parallel to Jesus and the 12 virgins, or 10 rather, virgins, that some of them, their lamp, the oil in their lamp went out. They didn't have any. They weren't prepared. In this case, same kind of thing. Her lamp doesn't go out by night. She's made preparation for those things. She has total confidence in what she produces and the quality of it. So, goes on, and it says in verse 19, she stretches out her hands to the distaff, and her hand holds the spindle. These are things that you'd be making. You've already bought your wool and your linen. These are the things that you would use to make them into something else, the raw materials made into useful things for making garments or tapestries or whatever else the case may be. So she has a lot of skills that are here. That, as you look through this, she's not only smart, she's not only industrious, she's not only ambitious and capable physically, but she also has a bunch of things that we would consider as trades. She's able to do so many things that normal people necessarily might not be able to do all of these things. So this is the composite perfect person that is here. Again, should we aspire to this? Ladies, absolutely. Guys, whatever the equivalent is on the guy's side of it, should we aspire to such things? Without question. Without question. Why? A person like this is completely useful
to the Lord, absolutely, is a great

0: reflection on the church in modern times would have been a great reflection on a person under the law at the time, because these are things that God would bless. And the idea of blessing and that it's visible to everyone is a great indication that this person is walking rightly before the Lord. Now, you could have awful people have lots of material good, but people aren't going to speak well of them. And they will realize that a lot of that stuff is gotten because they have defrauded or taken by force from someone else. Everything that she has, she's labored for those things because she's really good at what she does. So men, women, same kind of thing. Ideals are very, very good. Have a goal and look to attain it. Ask that the Lord would give you the assistance to show you if it's useful and worthwhile. And once you start that pursuit, that he would make it successful. So she extends her hands to the poor. Yes, she reaches out her hands to the needy. So she sees that what she has is a blessing and that God has ultimately given it to her. She then has compassion on people who don't have what she has and doesn't withhold it from them. But as the law would ask, the needy and the poor are to be seen to by the people that are part of the people of Israel. So again, remember, and it could extend beyond the people of Israel, because if it was in a modern sense, you know, it's not just, well, we're only supposed to give to the people in the church. If God shows you that there's a really genuine need, even from the outside of people who don't believe as you do, but God wants to use you as a vessel that might win them by seeing your care and your concern for them and your compassion and helping to meet their needs, does that really move on their hearts to want to know more about who we are? Absolutely. But remember, it was under the law, the people who were the children of Israel, they would see the needs of the poor, and God said, you take care of them because they're of your brothers and sisters. So you take care of their needs. So would it extend outside of that? Absolutely. But the giving of alms was expected, and it would be something that they would do at the temple. Well, the temple was dominated by people who were, and they were there for that reason. The temple was for the Jewish people. It was the place of their corporate worship as a nation. So, but you can see here too, the idea of compassion is ultimately that, and it's not just because it was an obligation. This gives by implication, yeah, it's in the law, but this is really something that's of her heart anyway. So the idea of, yeah, we're supposed to do something, there is a, if you want to call it an obligation, but if your heart's in the right place, you don't see it as an obligation or a duty. It's just, this is right. I'm accepting that I should do this, but God's been gracious to me, so why would I not? So goes on in verse, she is not afraid, verse 21, she is not afraid of snow for her household, for all her household is clothed with scarlet. And so again, when intemperate weather comes, she's not like afraid. And the idea of scarlet, there's reasons why they think that this is really kind of the way of, it's more looking at the color, but the color would be something here would give the impression that it's of not only the type of a quality, but if it's of the kind of construction that it would not be a problem wearing it. If it's cold outside, it's going to keep you warm. So the scarlet becomes almost too much of the focus, rather than she's not afraid of snow because she's made something that will withstand the cold. That's more what's being looked at here. She makes tapestry for herself, and her clothing is fine linen and purple. So again, the idea that she has sought the stuff out, but she has the ability to make it. And tapestries are not the things necessarily that you wear, but it's even the adorning of the house. So she makes her own tapestries, and she makes everything, and it's fine, and it's a reflection that it's not, well, it's good enough. Everything about her is excellent. And so even the things, the furnishings of her house that she has made is excellent of quality. So verse 23, her husband is known in the gates when he sits among the elders of the land. And sitting among the elders means he's one of them. So again, is this one particular person? Does she actually exist? And does he actually exist? Or is it, no, it would give the impression it's not that, because Solomon, or whoever you king, when you're looking for a wife, here's the one that you ought to look for. So this is in the hypothetical. So a person like this would have raised to the point of prominence, and when her husband sits among the elders in the gate where the judicial things took place, it's where all the business, if you will, of the city would take place, he's known by reputation because he's married to that woman who is just like he is, that's industrious and good judgment and useful, right? So verse 24, she makes linen garments and sells them, and she supplies sashes for the merchants. What an interesting thing, because it's not only that she is really good at what she does, she makes fine linen garments, but also these sashes, whatever they're made of, are so good that even when the merchants come to town selling all of their things, they'll seek her out because what she produces is superior and they seek her out. So the people coming through town for commerce know that she makes stuff of such great quality, they seek her out. Pretty cool. And then it says, strength and honor are her clothing. And she will rejoice in the time in times to come. It means just basically she doesn't worry about tomorrow because everything's been made preparation for. She sees that God has blessed, and you'll see that she has a dependence on him anyway. But she's not worried about tomorrow because tomorrow is already seen too. She's made plans. She's made preparation for that. Strength and honor are her clothing. If you want to see her, strength and honor, those are the things that if you could wear strength and honor as clothing, she would be clothed with it. So it's using the imagery of that, not that, you know, not that she, you can't clothe yourself with those things, but it's as though she's adorned with them. We know her by strength and honor. It says, now she opens her mouth with wisdom, of course, and on her tongue is the law of kindness. So everything that she says is governed by love or kindness. It's she just is known by that. There's a governing of her actions and her words. And when you peel back all of it and pay attention to everything that's been said, you would look at it and said, it's all conditioned on love. It's that's the law. It's what governs her. Pretty amazing. So verse 27, she watches over the ways of her household, means that she's mindful, she's vigilant, she's careful, she watches over those things.
1: 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Everyone at Walking the Old Path would like to thank you for listening. And we do hope that you'll return with us again as we stay the course by walking the old path. Till next time.

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1: When the day gets loud and every voice seems to demand your attention, come back to something steady. 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
1: All right, we're going to be in Isaiah 32. As verse 5 says, the foolish person will no longer be called generous or noble, as some versions have, the ESV, NIV. The foolish person will no longer be held up as the nobility. The people that you see on the news, and they're the ones who are looked to as having all the answers. And the miser, verse 5, the George Soros and the Bill Gates of the world will not be said to be bountiful. Oh, dude, those guys have everything. Yeah, why are they digging, you know, bomb shells, you know, shelters to survive the coming apocalypse if they got everything, dude? And they're stocking up everything in the world. The world today as we know it is upside down. Good is celebrated as evil. Evil is what sells tickets. Let's face it, dude. I mean, people aren't going to see some good guy. They're going to watch a bunch of people get killed in a movie or whatever it is. That's what's popular. King James has the first clause of verse 5 translated, and this is kind of funny. The vile person shall no longer be called liberal. That's a, you know, it's a good translation of it. The New Living Translation says, in that day, ungodly fools will no longer be heroes, and scoundrels will not be respected. But that's not how it is yet. And so here, after that brief glimpse, it's all like, here, let me just pull the veil back and let you see what's coming there. After that brief glimpse of the world to come, it's like back to current reality. Verses 6 and 7 once again describe the sad moral state that the current world is in, whether it's Isaiah's day or today, it's all the same, being under the curse of sin. As he says in verse 6, for the foolish person speaks foolishness. And his heart will work iniquity to practice ungodliness, to utter error against the Lord, to keep the hungry unsatisfied, and he will cause the drink of the thirsty to fail. Also, the schemes of the schemers are evil. He devises wicked plans to destroy the poor with lying words, even when the needy speaks justice. It's like Isaiah, in revealing this glorious future that is in store for the world, has to explain that justice, righteousness, truth, it's like he's explaining that's the real reality. That's what's real. That is heaven, not what Satan's deception is on this earth, not what seems normal or what is sold as normal in this world presently. What is viewed as reality presently is Satan's deception. Fools being looked to as having all the answers, and immoral, corrupt people being rewarded and celebrated. It's like he's just bringing down to basic understanding that's not how things are intended to be, believe it or not. But if all I know, I mean, if I never get saved, if I never read the Bible, if all I know is this present crooked world, you know, I don't know how it was for you. When I got saved, I didn't know anything other than the crookedness of the world. I didn't know how to love my wife except from what I was learning from Hollywood and what I was reading from secular media and things like that. It didn't seem to be working. Then I get saved and it's like, oh, thank you, God. I can love the woman I love correctly, properly, with true love. But if all I know is this present crooked world, how do I know what is non-crooked? I have no other standard to measure with. It's like the famous Leaning Tower of Pisa, Pisa, Italy. It's famous because it's like this. You know, it's got this tilt. It was built over 800 years ago, and it became crooked. Back in the 1990s, it was closed, and experts were called in because it was in danger of falling over completely. It was beginning to lean too much. But see, they couldn't straighten it all the way up or they'd lose their famous international landmark. Who wants to go see the Straight Tower of Pisa? You know, big deal, you know. So they spent 11 years attaching weights and countermeasures to keep the Leaning Tower of Pisa leaning, but not able to fall over. That's a huge production. But if the standard is crookedness, That's your reality. That's what's maintained. That's what's maintained in the world presently. The foolish person, Isaiah explains, what they're saying is foolishness. It's easy to believe that because the perverted Hollywood movie star, the loudmouth spokesman, or some radical climate agenda or a social movement. It's easy to believe that just because someone like that is given this large platform to espouse their position, then obviously what they're saying must be true and profound, and people buy into it. I need someone like Isaiah to put things into proper perspective. That foolish person, they're speaking foolishness, verse 6. In other words, if what they're proclaiming is foolish, they're foolish. Also, verse 7, the schemes of the schemer are evil, to devise wicked plans. See, in both cases, there's an active agenda on the part of those in opposition to God to oppress those less fortunate, to keep the hungry unsatisfied, verse 6, and cause the drink of the thirsty to fail, or to destroy the poor with lying words, verse 7, even though the needy seek justice. In contrast, but a generous man, verse 8, devises generous things, and by generosity he shall stand. Now, once again, the word generous is a Hebrew word that's also translated noble. Comes from a Hebrew word that speaks of someone with an upright character, someone pure and upright in their motives. Such a person, it says here, their plans or their devices are pure and upright things. And by purity and uprightness, they will stand. That is what how they will remain and endure. That is what will ultimately stand, he's saying, when all things are judged. It's going to be the pure and the upright, not the fool, not the miser, not the schemer. Now, I read this, and again, you read this passage here, verses 6 through 8. You read this and you think, well, this is just common sense. It is to a believer that a fool speaks foolish things, a schemer schemes wicked plans, a noble person devises noble things. That's what we teach the kids in that other room, is to bring it down to their level. But see, the fact that Isaiah has to spell this out, just simple spiritual realities to God's chosen people, those holding the scriptures, he has to explain to them these just simple foundational spiritual facts, showing how desperate the situation had become and how far away from the truth they've drifted. It's almost like he's being sarcastic. I mean, you can't impose that upon the text, and it doesn't say that. But it seems as though he's being condescending when he's saying the foolish person will speak foolishness. Okay, it's almost like he's saying, hey, dude, don't you get this? Either way, in light of their backslidden condition, more warnings are given in verse 9. Rise up, you women who are at ease. Hear my voice, you complacent daughters. Give ear to my speech. In a year and some days you will be troubled, you complacent women, for the vintage will fail, the gathering will not come. Tremble, you women who are at ease, be troubled, you complacent ones. Strip yourselves, make yourselves bare, and gird sackcloth on your waists. So the women of Judah are singled out as being those leading their culture into spiritual apostasy. Is the women who were leading, you know, the men were following. They especially are being called to rise up, verse 9, from their low spiritual state and take heed to the prophet's words. Hear my voice, give ear to my speech. He calls to them complacent daughters, complacent women, verse 10. Complacent ones, verse 11. Each verse contains that word. It's a word that refers to someone living carelessly when it comes to spiritual reality. They're not taking it seriously. They would be the ones going, yeah, whatever, Isaiah, we heard it all before. We're not worried. You know, you got to tell us all the time, too, and all this doom and gloom. That was their attitude. And yet, in a year and some days, he tells them in verse 10, trouble was coming, for which they should have been trembling, verse 11, and troubled and turning to God in repentance, which is what they're this called to strip themselves from their fancy clothes and their accessories. Instead, dude, you should be putting sackcloth and ashes. And while the warning here is being given to those of Isaiah's immediate generation, of God's chosen people, the Jews, and while the time for their judgment was predicted to come in a little over a year, verse 10 says, and did come in a little over a year, at verse 12, the prophet goes on to describe ongoing seasons of continual despair, continual desolation that was predicted to come upon God's chosen people, the Jews, until, verse 15, the Spirit is poured upon us, he says, from on high. This is how it's going to be until then. Verse 12, people are going to mourn upon their breasts for the pleasant fields, for the fruitful vine. On the land of my people will come up thorns and briars. Yes, on all the happy homes in the joyous city, because the palaces will be forsaken. The bustling city will be deserted. The forts, the towers will become lairs forever. A joy of wild donkeys, a pasture of flocks, until the Holy Spirit is poured out on us. See, this dismal description given in verses 12 to 14, this could be applied to the judgment that was coming under the Assyrians. But then it could also be applied even more so to the judgment that came under Nebuchadnezzar and the Babylonians, who finally destroyed Jerusalem and carried the Jews into captivity for 70 years. And the land became like this once again, only to have them come back and rebuild under Ezra and Nehemiah. But there was no outpouring of the Holy Spirit at that time, as predicted in verse 15. The ultimate fulfillment of verse 12 and 14 took place after Israel's rejection of the Holy Spirit, their rejection of the Messiah, when the Romans came under General Titus, turned Jerusalem and the Promised Land into what is described in these verses for close to 2,000 years. And while the Holy Spirit was poured out on the day of Pentecost, according to Acts chapter 2, when the apostle Peter preached to his fellow Jews who were accusing him, dude, you guys are just drunk. And we're not drunk, dude. This is what the Old Testament speaks about. These aren't drunk as you suppose, Peter told them, but this is what was spoken by the prophet Joel. And he quoted from Joel chapter 2, but he could have just as well quoted this passage and multiple other Old Testament passages. Turn with me to Deuteronomy chapter 29. This is something God was telling his people over and over. This is how it's going to be. It's going to be just a continual waste. You're going to have to go into captivity, come back, continual waste until the Holy Spirit is poured out on them as a nation. Deuteronomy 29, this is about 1,000 years before Isaiah writing. Moses' final words to the nation of Israel before they entered the Promised Land. It's recorded as a separate covenant than the Mosaic covenant. If you look in verse 1, it says, these are the words of the covenant which the Lord commanded Moses to make with the children of Israel in the land of Moab, besides the covenant that he made with them at Horeb. So this is besides the Mosaic covenant. This is to all Israel as a nation. Verse 2, Moses called all Israel and said to them, you have seen all that the Lord did before your eyes in the land of Egypt to Pharaoh and to all his servants. And to this day, a covenant, he goes on to say, involves all future generations of God's chosen people. If you look at verse 14, I make this covenant, not just with those there today, not with you alone today, he tells them, but with him who stands here with us today before the Lord our God, as well as every future generation, as well as him who is not with us today. All of this is proclaimed and recorded so that no Israelite of any future generation would think that they're exempt. As verse 19 says, and so it may not happen when he, a future Israelite of another generation, hears the words of this curse and blesses himself in his heart, saying, I shall have peace even though I follow the dictates of my heart, as though the drunkard could be included with the sober. The Lord would not spare him, for then the anger of the Lord and his jealousy would burn against that man, and every curse that is written in this book would settle on him, and the Lord would blot out his name from under heaven. And the Lord would separate him from all the tribes of Israel for adversity because of all the curses, according to all the curses of the covenant that are written in the book of the law. So there's the curses that are in the Mosaic covenant, so that the coming generation of your children who rise up after you and the foreigner who comes from a far land would say, when they see the plagues of that land and the sicknesses which the Lord has laid on it, they're going to look at it and they're going to say, the whole land is brimstone, salt is burning, it's not sown, nor does it bear, nor does any grass grow there. Like, it's like the overthrow of Sodom and Gomorrah, Edmund and Zeboim, which the Lord overthrew in his anger and his wrath. And all the nations will see this. It's like God is saying to Israel, you're going to be my example to the world as you go through these seasons of rejecting me, being judged, coming back, rejecting me. All nations are going to say, why has the Lord done this to the land? The land is going to become once again full of weeds and briars. What does the heat of this great anger mean? The people would say, because they forsaken the covenant of the Lord God of their fathers, which he made with them when he brought them out of the land of Egypt. For they went and served other gods, worshipped them, gods that they did not know and that he had not given them. This is what they were doing in Isaiah's day, going to Egypt. Then the anger of the Lord was aroused against this land to bring on it every curse that is written in the book. And the Lord uprooted them from their land in anger and wrath, great indignation, cast them into another land as it is this day. And the secret things belong to the Lord our God, but those things which are revealed belong to us, to our children forever, that we can do all the words of this law. And it will come to pass when all these things come upon you, Moses tells all generations of Israelites, the blessing, the curse, which I set before you, call them to mind among all the nations where the Lord your God drives you, and you return to the Lord your God, obey his voice, according to all that I command you today. So he's projecting out to the day when they finally get it, and they finally say, you know, Lord, we understand. We trust in you completely. And you return to the Lord your God, verse 2, and obey his voice, according to all I command you, your children, with all your heart, with all your soul, that the Lord your God brings you back from captivity and have compassion on you and gather you again from all nations. So this is projecting way out. This is projecting to the day we're living in, all nations, where the Lord your God will literally scatter you. If any of you are driven out to the farthest parts of heaven, from there the Lord your God will gather you, and from there he will bring you. Then the Lord your God will bring you to the land which your fathers possessed, and you possess it. He will prosper you, multiply you more than your fathers. And here the Lord your God will circumcise your hearts and the heart of your descendants to love the Lord your God with all your heart and with all your soul, that you may live. Is speaking of the new covenant and the Holy Spirit that would be given to come upon them close to 1,000 years before Isaiah. The same future for Israel is already prophesied of. The description in verse 6 is of the indwelling Holy Spirit. All of this, as you read this and you turn back to Isaiah now, this is alerting us once again to the exciting days we're living in. When God's chosen people, the Jews, have been regathered like never before from all nations of the earth back to the lands, a very historic time period, very incredible prophetic time period. We're even seeing the natural fruitfulness of the land being restored once again, as we'll see in the next couple chapters. All of this is in anticipation in Isaiah chapter 32 of the fulfillment of these multiple Old Testament prophecies that speak of God's ultimate regeneration of the nation of Israel, when the Holy Spirit will be poured out on us, Isaiah says there in verse 15. So he's speaking in of the chosen people specifically. Blindness in part has happened to Israel, Paul says, Romans 11, until the fullness of the Gentiles has come in and all Israel will be saved. Romans 11, verse 25. With the fulfillment of these Old Testament prophecies, the wilderness will become a fruitful field, as it says in verse 15. You know, go to Israel and you can see they're already, you know, causing the desert to bloom like never before. The fruitful field is counted as a forest. We went through a desert area in Israel where they're growing bananas. They have a way to grow them in a certain growing house that they produce their own natural water. It's amazing and miraculous. It says, and justice will dwell in the wilderness, righteousness remain in the fruitful field. The work of the righteousness will be peace. The effect of righteousness, quietness, assurance forever. My people will dwell in a peaceful habitation, in secure dwellings, and in quiet resting places. And once again, this is speaking of renewed spiritual character that's going to prevail in the Lord's coming kingdom. The wilderness, referred to in verses 15 and 16, is describing the world in its present spiritually dark state. You know, the world's a spiritual wilderness presently. And it will be until justice dwells in it, verse 16, and righteousness remains in the fruitful field. The language is all speaking of permanence, quietness, and assurance forever, he says. So this isn't speaking of just, you know, a partial time after Ezra and Nehemiah. This is speaking of a time when our Lord comes and establishes his kingdom. And God's promise that his people, verse 18, will dwell in peaceful habitations and secure dwelling places. It's definitely not the present condition there in Israel, but it will be when the Spirit is poured out on them from on high, even though before that is the idea in verse 19. But even though before that, hail's going to come down on the forest and the city is brought to humiliation. This is how it's going to have to be. It's going to be like a cycle. Until that day when the nation of Israel gets saved completely, this chapter ends with a beatitude. Oh, how blessed. Say, oh, how blessed are you who sow beside all waters, who send out freely the feet of ox and donkey. So it's almost longing glance to that coming glorious kingdom. I mean, imagine someone like Isaiah, dude. He's preaching to this nation that just doesn't want to hear it. He knows that judgment is coming. You know, 90% of the nation got killed by the Assyrians. A remnant was there. No one listened to Isaiah. And he's thinking ahead of, oh, how blessed will the citizens of the kingdom age be? The picture is being of a productive, prosperous time without Katusha rockets flying over them and hitting them while they're trying to plow their field. Peace and righteousness will be ruling, not living under constant fear of some aggressive enemy who's always breathing down your neck, whether it's the Assyrians, the Babylonians, Hezbollah, Iran, whoever. Oh, how blessed they will be in that day, it says. And may it come soon. There's one more prophetic woe we'll see in chapter 33. So, Lord, we thank you, God, for your word. How amazing. God, it just tells us things we see already. Lord, we have the advantage of looking back and seeing how even these prophecies were fulfilled. Hundreds of them. And God, may I be able to stand in the midst of the trials presently in light of that. Thank you, God. That's where the strength comes from, because it's not going to come from my physical body. But thank you, Lord, that I can open your word and be reminded, Lord, that you're on the throne, you're in control. Everything is going just exactly as you planned. And maybe in my sanctification requires some deep, affliction. So be it, Lord, if that's what you determine. But God, I know that you will sustain me, hold me up in this time, and I pray the same for my brothers and sisters here. Thank you that I can meet with a body of believers who take prayer seriously. God, that is our greatest weapon in our arsenal these days. Next to your word is the prayer. And I'm so thankful that it's taken seriously here, and we're able to gather together and just pray as a body in one accord, all looking to you. Or looking to one another or to ourselves, and looking to you together, God. Calling out to you, Lord Jesus, praising you, interceding on behalf of one another, on behalf of this nation. Thank you, God, that we've had some positive results, it looks like. I pray so. I pray that the church doesn't become complacent, but will take this opportunity, this window of opportunity, to get the gospel out even more so and greater frequency and greater availability, Lord, ability to expand the borders, that there be great revival in this land, God. We love you. We praise you in Jesus' name. Amen.

Thank you for joining us. If you would like a copy of today's teaching, which is part of a Bible study that was given during one of our weekly services, please contact the church at 608-273-2911 or visit us on the web at calvarychapelmadison.com. 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Calvary Chapel Madison is located at 4702 East Broadway, Madison, Wisconsin, 53716. Until next time, press toward the goal for the prize of the upward call of God in Christ Jesus.

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1: It's 52 degrees.
2: Diamonds, they're not forever. This is Ken Ham, an Aussie transplant with a passion for sharing the truths of God's Word. Diamonds are formed 100 miles below Earth's surface, and they can only survive in a narrow zone. Above or below this zone, they break down into graphite, the so-called lead in pencils. This stable zone is actually found in rocks that were part of the original creation. Diamonds are brought to the surface by pipes, formed from molten rock and cracks in Earth's crust. And this rough journey can easily destroy the diamond, unless it happens quickly. The special conditions of the flood provide an excellent model for rapid diamond delivery. So the next time you see a diamond, remember it points to the truth of God's Word.
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6: 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And that's the reason I think we ought to just lay hold of God in a very definite way today about these things that concern us, that we feel deeply. And as you look about you today, friend, don't be discouraged. Don't faint. Please don't faint. Pray.
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0: today as we come to the table.
1: I wonder, as we're waiting on the Lord, are we not only guarding that our garment is clean, are we keeping it unwrinkled? Are we making an effort to say, you know what, this isn't really sin, but it does kind of put a wrinkle. I can steam that out later, I guess. Why not get rid of it now? Why not iron the garments and keep them clean, keep them pressed, and wait on the Lord? How much better to show up and be surprised in what we're wearing and for Him to show up and say, Lord, this is the best I could do. Well done, good and faithful servant.

0: One of the fundamental beliefs of Christians is that Jesus will return. The way things are going in the world, it seems like Jesus will return very soon. How does that truth impact the way you're living right now? Does that create a sense of urgency? Are you reflecting God's love and truth to those around you? Well, thanks for staying with us today as we come to the table. The Daily Bible Study Program of Pastor Mark Kirk of Calvary Knoxville. In today's message, Pastor Mark encourages you to always be ready for Jesus' return. You don't know when he will come back. It could happen at any moment. If Jesus returned today, how would he find you? I pray that you and I will be faithful and blameless as we wait expectantly for Jesus to return. Now, let's join Pastor Mark in the first book of Thessalonians chapter 4 with today's edition of Come to the Table.
1: Paul didn't lie to them to give them false hope. Paul said, be comforted. When you see these things begin to happen in the last days, you'll hear a trumpet and a shout, and he's going to yank you out of here. He's going to rescue you. You don't have to be a part of it. That's comforting. That's exciting. And then again, it talks about during this time, again, is where the wedding supper of the Lamb will be and the marriage of the Lamb will be. And that's where I want to spend the rest of our time today, because here's something that's really exciting. Jesus, which is God, gave them a picture of what the rapture and the last days was going to be like, and he used the wedding supper of the Lamb to do it. And so I want to talk about the wedding supper of the Lamb. And if you want to see a great visual of this, I've written a booklet on it. There's a great DVD visual called Before the Wrath that's out there right now that's great to give you a visual of what I'm going to walk you through. But when you walk through all the things that are going to be happening in the marriage supper of the Lamb, it is going to blow you away, and it's going to make you extremely excited, and it's going to give you great comfort, even though we're living in the midst of days that are very discomforting. Because the Lord very specifically and clearly used the marriage ceremony in the ancient days to represent his marriage to his bride, and the disciples knew it. And you'll know what I mean as we go through this. So how did this work? Here we go. Here's what would happen. The marriages were prearranged. How do you like that one? From mom and dad, when they were babies, and sometimes before the baby was even born, the father would say, I want my child to be with you. And that father would say, I want my child to be with your child. We're going to link together as families in marriage. And there were a number of reasons for that. Economically, maybe working on farms together, all types of reasons they would do that. But they would do it in advance. It was preordained. It was all set up before anything ever happened. And that is the commitment. We've made the commitment one to another, prearranged by the Father, and sometimes before they were even born. Now, do you see something happening here? Right now, we get at the very first step of the way the marriage worked, the predestination of the bride of Christ. It was all determined in advance, the Bible says. Before you ever said, I do, before you ever even knew how to say, I do, the Father had already said, I want her, him, them to be mine. And so he preordained it. He predestined it. The commitment was made. That was step one. Then what was the next step? Betrothal. That's what we would call today asking them to marry you, getting engaged. Now, between the commitment and betrothal could be quite some time, right? Because these are little babies growing up, and again, they had to get to marriable age. But once they reached marriable age, here's what they would do. And of course, they knew that they were supposed to be together. But once they did this, they would now go to make it official. And both of the families, they would bring the groom and the bride, and both families would go to the city gate. That's where the officials were in the day, because they had to make it legal when they made the commitment. By the way, when you asked someone to marry them, it was legal in that community at that point. You had to get a divorce to break it off at that point. So they had to go before the legal officials, and they needed witnesses. So they came before the leaders of the city to have these witnesses. Also at that time, even though the commitment had not been made yet by the bride and the groom, the father would pay the bride price. And that is, they would give the money up front in case something ever happened to the groom, that the bride would have money to survive on and get her life started again while she was trying to figure out, hey, my husband died, how am I going to survive? What are me and the kids going to do? So the bride price would be presented. Here's the money we're offering for the bride. It was a dowry, if you will, given up front. And again, if you see the picture here, what a beautiful picture this is, because even as Jesus paid a price, the groom would pay a price for his bride, Jesus paid a price for us. And he paid it up front. Predestined, paid for, now we just have to act on it. You see what's happening here? That was the next thing that happened. At this point, the bride was considered owned, not in the sense of a slave or in some bad way, but now she was under the covering and the umbrella of the groom, who had now taken her to be his own. And this gets even better the more we go through it. At this point, the father of the groom would stand up and read aloud the covenant that the two were about to make between the bride and the groom. It was the covenant agreement so she could hear and he could hear and they could both hear what they were agreeing to, especially for her because she was the one that had to say, I do. So here was the covenant read out loud. This is what God is doing for some of you this morning. And this is what God has done for many of us already in this room. He brought us a covenant. And the covenant was read out loud. Jesus Christ died for you on a cross 2,000 years ago. He spilled his blood. And here's the covenant agreement. If you will confess your sin and repent of your sin and believe that he died for you and accept him as your Lord and your Savior, then this covenant is yours and now you become the bride of Christ. There's the offer. And for some of you this morning, God may be making that offer for the first time and God's going to want you to respond to that. I'll give you an opportunity to do that at the end. But it was read there in front of the bride so she would have an opportunity to respond. And so once the no confusion about what was going on, and then now that the covenant had been read, next came the most tense moment of the entire ceremony. And you say, what could be tense about it? This was tense, and I'll tell you why. Here's what happened. All eyes turned to the bride, and everyone waited. Why? Because the next thing that would happen is that a cup of wine would be poured by the groom, and he would reach the cup of wine out to the bride. And everybody would stare to watch to see what the bride was going to do. Why? You see, because although the arrangements and the plans for the wedding had been made long before, you might even say predestined, they always left the final decision up to the bride. Isn't that interesting? What a beautiful picture God has given us in the Jewish wedding of predestination and choice in one. All decided before the wedding ever came to be. But when it came time for the wedding, nobody moved forward until the bride said yes. And here's the really wild part about this. If the bride took the drink and drank it, that was saying yes, the shouting and celebration began, even though it would be a year later till the actual wedding took place. But if the bride rejected and pushed the cup away, it means that she would not marry the groom. And sometimes that no doubt happened. Can you imagine being that groom? Can you imagine the insult, the hurt? Can you imagine the families? And yet the honesty of the bride to say, I don't want you. And yet the excitement of a bride that says, okay, I'm not being forced to do this. Even though it was planned before the world began, I still get a choice in this? I do. Now the groom knows she loves me. Now she's made the commitment. Now they're ready to rock and roll, if you want to use terminology. This was the official asking of the bride, and now you know why it was tense, and now you know why every eye was upon her, and now she had received it, she had done it, and at this point, everyone celebrated, the groom celebrated. This is exciting to me because right here, note this is amazing. Out loud, once she drank the wine and everyone celebrated, the groom would say out loud, I will not drink of this cup again until I drink it with you in my Father's house. Does that ring any bells? What did Jesus say to his disciples on the night that he had the Last Supper with them? He offered them wine and he said, all of you drink. And he said, I will not drink of this wine again until I drink it anew with you in the kingdom of God. They knew exactly what he was doing. These were Galileans. They had grown up with this in all their villages. Their whole life they'd seen weddings. Their whole life they'd watched this ceremony. They knew at that very moment Jesus was saying, will you marry me? They knew it exactly. There was no question. There was no doubt. And they didn't totally understand it because they certainly couldn't grasp it any more than we can today. We know a little bit more now, obviously, and the Spirit opens our eyes. But at that moment, they knew he's asking us to marry him. We'll drink the cup. We'll make this commitment. We can't really marry him. So I'm not sure what all this means. But yes, I do. And they all drank. And of course, that was the acceptance evidence saying, you know what? The celebration now begins. You know, I always think of it, how amazing it was of the Lord to say, you know what, I love you so much, I'm not going to drink of this again until I'm with you in the kingdom of God. That's always been exciting, but it's even more exciting to realize that there was a much deeper meaning. It wasn't so much that he said, I won't drink of it again. It was the Lord saying, I want you to be mine, and whether you accept or reject will determine your eternity with me. Whether you're going to be with me forever, you know, I won't drink of this again. I'm going to wait because you're my bride. And then with him in the kingdom, when the rapture takes place, we'll all be drinking. Whatever this heavenly wine is together, we'll be drinking it with him. And he, for the first time for 2,000 years, as we celebrate this joining of man and wife, so to speak, in the spiritual sense. Now, the next thing that happens is really cool as well. It's all cool. Next, the groom would give the bride gifts to celebrate his love for her. What happens after we give our life to Christ and we say, I do? He gives us gifts. Mark what gifts? The gifts of the Spirit. The Bible says once we become his, he gives us the gifts of the Spirit. And it's like a down payment. It's like, here, I love you. It's like, I'm showing you my love. And we're sealed. The marriage is sealed. Here's some gifts in advance. Once we get in heaven, you won't need those anymore because you're going to have everything. But I want to give you something until you get there. And I want to bless my bride. He's doing the same thing today. Next, at this point, the groom would go probably very happily, leave very quickly. Why would he leave very quickly, happily? Because what he would do is, the quicker he could build the new house they would live in, and the quicker the father gave permission, the quicker he could get married. The bride, she would do the same thing. First, the groom would take off, he'd buy all the materials, and he would start building onto his father's house. Isn't that cool? He literally, in that day, they built on an extra house to the father's house. Now, some of you might be thinking, I don't know that I'd want to do that today. Well, you're not in that culture, so relax. But they built onto their father's house, and he would build it as sturdy and as wonderfully for his new bride and as quickly as he could because he wanted to get married. But then even once he was done, no one knew when the wedding would take place. And the father is the only one that made the plans. Even the son didn't know. Ring any bells? Jesus said, only the father knows when this will take place, when the son will come. Even the Son of Man does.

nobody knew the day or the hour. He could come any part of the day. But she would go and get her dress ready. She had to get all the bridesmaids' dresses ready. And she would get the finest material and make the most beautiful dress she could. What a beautiful picture and really encouragement for us as believers that is this morning. Now that Jesus has made the betrothal, he's given the gifts, he's gone to prepare a place in heaven. What should we be doing as the bride? Getting our garments ready. Because we should be making our garment the most beautiful it can be for the Lord until he comes back. So that when he comes back, he doesn't go, ooh. But instead he comes back and goes, I know you're not perfect, but look how you've let me work in your life. You're beautiful to me. Wow. Guess how wonderful. We need to be guarding our wedding garment. Nobody's perfect. We've all sinned, and I don't say this to make anybody feel guilty. But if the Lord came back today, what would your wedding garment look like? I fear that many of us are not only soiling our wedding garments by living in sin, we're actually throwing mud on them by actively pursuing sin. If God is convicting you of some sin that you're involved in today and you know Christ, I appeal to you, repent. Turn back to the Lord. Start making your garments beautiful so that when the Son comes back to take his bride, he will have a beautiful bride without spot or wrinkle. That's his heart, and that should be our heart as well. And so it's also interesting that as the time got closer, the next thing that would happen, all this was going on during about a year's period of time, the bride would begin to figure out, okay, we're getting within a few months of this wedding and I want to make sure that I'm ready. So she would have everything ready early, and she would literally, as the time got closer, she would begin sleeping in her wedding gown. Now imagine that. Back then, they're made of cotton linen. They weren't like the kind of materials that don't wrinkle today. When she laid down in that gown, she said, he may come tonight. I don't know. No one knows but his father. And his father's not even going to tell the son. The father would literally tell the son the moment it was time. He'd wake him up and say, all right, go get her. He'd be like, yes, sir. Right? But nobody knew, not even the son. So she would sleep in those. And can you imagine when she laid down, the bridesmaids would begin to stay right there close to her because they knew they had to be ready to go as well. You see that in the parable of the 10 virgins. Can you imagine her laying down and making sure that her gown was just right before she went to sleep? She wouldn't want spot or wrinkle, would she? Because she'd want to be able to hop up, grab the Listerine. Well, scope tastes better. So she could go out with a dress that was presentable and a heart that's presentable, ready for the Lord. Again, amazing. I wonder, as we're waiting on the Lord, are we not only guarding that our garment is clean, are we keeping it unwrinkled? Are we making effort to say, you know what, this isn't really sin, but it does kind of put a wrinkle. I can steam that out later, I guess. Why not get rid of it now? Why not iron the garments and keep them clean? Keep them pressed and wait on the Lord. How much better to show up and be surprised in what we're wearing and for him to show up and say, Lord, this is the best I could do. Well done, good and faithful servant. Again, when everything was ready, here's what happened. And usually they said most of the time the father would purposely wait till the night because that made it more exciting. He would go to the son next at some point in there when everybody's ready, and he'd wake him up and say, all right, son, it's time. Go get your bride. And everything in the house would be set. All the food, all the servants, all the people, they were ready actually for the wedding ceremony and for the feasting to begin. So he would jump up excited. They would take all the people with them that were going to be at the wedding party. They would go through the streets with a shout and the blast of a trumpet. Ring any bells? And they would go to the bride's house. And then everybody would join in. The party would go. Everyone that was ready would join in. Those that weren't ready didn't get to go. And by the way, if you weren't ready in the middle of the night and they made it to the father's house, they closed the door and the door literally stayed closed for a week. You could not get in. What a warning that is to us if we're not ready for the turn. If you know the Lord, you're ready. But if you don't know the Lord, you're not ready for his return. And when that door closes, you will go through the great tribulation. Door number two and door number three are yours without choice. Door number one is only for those who know Christ prior to the rapture. And once that door is closed, no one else gets in. But this is what's exciting, so cool about this to me. They would show up at the bride's house, the bride would come out, and the bride dare not walk to the wedding. What they would do is they had a bridal chair, and it was on poles. And the bride would step into the chair, they would lift the bride up off the earth, and it was called this, flying the bride to the father's house. Once they flew the bride to the father's house, they set it down, she got out, they went in, the doors were closed, nobody else had entry,

0: And the ceremony immediately took place. That's when they had the wedding. And then for the next 7 days, they had a wedding feast, a supper, a meal. All this kept going. And literally, the guests stayed there the entire time while they were celebrating this. And only those, as we said, who were ready to go. And when you go back and read the parable of the virgins, you'll see how important that is. There were five wise, five foolish. Five of them were playing religion. And how do we know that? They weren't filled with oil. Oil is a picture of the Holy Spirit. They'd not given their life to Christ. They weren't following, so they weren't ready. They were left behind. They were locked out. And everyone else that wasn't ready was locked out as well. And during this time, during the 7 days, they would celebrate. And I believe this is a picture again of the rapture. We'll be flown to the Father's house. And then for 7 years, we will have the wedding supper of the Lamb there in heaven with the Lord celebrating. Sometimes I can picture it in my mind. More recently, I have. I don't know. I know it's probably not going to be an old wooden table with bread you tear. I don't know. But I've got this whole kind of Middle Eastern Jesus scene in my mind. And we're all there suddenly laughing and rejoicing and nobody's wearing a mask. And there's nothing wrong in a mask. You know that. You know my heart on that. I'm simply making a joke. But we're there with the Lord tearing the bread, drinking the heavenly wine, celebrating, laughing with the Lord once the ceremony's over. What's it going to be like? What's it going to be like? I can't even imagine. And then again, the Bible doesn't say, but rather we know from the culture, after the end of the 7 days, they were able to come out among the community and present themselves as husband and wife. So at the end of the 7 days, they would come out and he present himself to the community and his bride at his side. Isn't that interesting? Because at the end of the 7 years, the Bible says the Lord will say, saddle up. We're all going to get on horses. We're all going to ride down to the earth with him. He will conquer the armies of the Antichrist and everyone that has rebelled against him at that point. He will establish his throne in Jerusalem, and he will present himself to the community, to the world, if you will, with his bride at his side. And king and queen will rule and reign, the Bible says, for 1,000 years in the millennial kingdom. That's your future. That's your future. Are you getting in? Are you getting in? Have you made your reservations? Do you know that if the Lord came back right now, you would enter the kingdom, that he would take you in the rapture? Do you know that? If you don't know that, make the decision today. We'll pray in just a moment. And all you need to do is confess you're a sinner. Say, Lord, I'm guilty. I'm a sinner. But I believe you died for me on the cross for my sins. Forgive me, Lord. And the Bible says if you confess and ask forgiveness of your sins, you will be forgiven. And the Bible says you will not only be in the kingdom now in the sense of in spirit, you're already saved, but you'll be in the kingdom forever and you'll be a part of the wedding supper of the Lamb. But here's the bad news. If you don't do that and do it in time, you're going to be left out. Can you get saved after the rapture? Yes, but you're going to have to go through the great tribulation. Such consequences. Why would you do that? And my question is, if you can't receive the Lord while it's easy or beforehand, why would you receive him afterwards? Maybe you would. I don't know. Do it before it's too late. For those of us that do know the Lord, are our garments soiled? What's our wedding garment look like? I know it gets a little bit weird with guys. Let's just say this. What's our garment of righteousness before heaven look like? If God looks at us right now, what does it look like? I know that our garments are, you know, what we do. Our good works are filthy rags before him. It's his blood that makes us white. We can't make ourselves white. Don't get me wrong. We can't put on the spiritual shout, you know, and this kind of thing. The bottom line is that what we can do, though, is completely commit ourselves to the Lord and say, God, my garment is not like I want it to be. It's got some stains and wrinkles. And when you come back, I want to be presentable. Forgive me of the stains. Would you iron out the wrinkles? I'm going to give myself completely to you, but I can't do this. It is not by might, nor by power, nor by my spirit, nor by, yeah, my spirit, but your spirit, nor by might, but by your spirit, says the Lord. So purify me. God, wash me clean. I want to pray and give opportunity for those who don't know the Lord to know him. And for those who do know the Lord now to get clean garments, hey, might be today. Wouldn't that be great? And here's what's cool. If it is today, God gave you a chance to get everything right now. So that when he comes, you're ready. Your lamp is filled. Your garments are clean and pressed, and you're ready to go. He's so gracious. Let's pray. Lord, I pray if there's any in here right now that don't know you, they're not ready. The trumpet blast happens, they're not going to go. The shout takes place, they're going to be left behind. The doors are going to be closed, they're not going to get in. And Lord, it's not just about going through the great tribulation. If their heart doesn't soften, they won't even get to go to heaven after all that suffering in the great tribulation. And I believe we're right at the very doors of your return.
1: 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Throughout the New Testament book of 1 Thessalonians, Paul expresses his thankfulness for the Thessalonians and their growing faith. Despite hardships and persecution, the Christians in Thessalonica continued to grow in their faith in Jesus and in their love for one another. The Christian journey isn't meant to be lived out alone. In fact, it's impossible to go through it on your own. We need fellow brothers and sisters in Christ to encourage and strengthen us during the trials and tribulations of life. Are there Christian brothers and sisters in your life who you're thankful for? Have they encouraged you during difficult seasons and helped you grow in your walk with Jesus? Take time to thank them and to thank God for bringing them into your life. Carry each other's burdens and demonstrate Jesus' love for us. 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That's all the time we have for today, but we pray that you've been blessed by our study through the book of 1 Thessalonians. We look forward to you joining us for another edition right here on Come to the Table.

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1: This is Minister Room Minute for Mike. Today's word is Ga'al. Our Hebrew word is found over 100 times in the scriptures. It's translated Redeemer, Redeemer, 68 of those times. It means to buy back from bondage, slavery, exile, or even death. While it is a picture of what Christ did for us in the New Testament, the word is not always associated with God in the Old. Sometimes it refers to the practice of being a kinsman redeemer, where the unmarried brother of a dead man would redeem his widow and then own the property. However, any children that came from that union would be the dead brother's name, not his. We see how Christ redeemed us with the blood in the New Testament, how God sets up a picture with his examples in the Old Testament, Israel being freed from Egyptian bondage, brought back to their inherited land from exile, buying back someone from slavery who couldn't pay a debt. God always gives us clues that point to Jesus in the Old Testament. We just need to look for them. This has been Minister a Minute for Mike. Thanks for listening.
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0: Psalm 25, verses 6 and 7. Remember, O Lord, your tender mercies and your loving kindness, for they are from of old. Do not remember the sins of my youth, nor my transgressions. According to your mercy, remember me, for your goodness' sake, O Lord.
1: This has been your sustaining word of the day, brought to you by Calvary Chapel of Manitowoc.
2: Why is the law limited? Many Jewish people say, what do you mean limited? There are 613 commandments. I mean, it covers everything. No, it doesn't. Well, prove it, okay? It cannot take away any sin. And there are many believers trying to keep the law to help themselves think that they're righteous and good and holy. No, the law is, but you're not.

0: David's opening remark raises a very important question. If the law cannot make us righteous, then why did God give it to us in the first place? Well, the answer takes us right to the heart of the gospel and helps us understand the difference between what God's law reveals and what only His grace can provide. Welcome to Hope for Today with Bible teacher David Hawking. We're continuing our series through Galatians with day two of David's message, The Promise of the Gospel, taken from Galatians chapter 3, verses 19 through 29. And just before David comes with today's study, we want to encourage you to write or call and share your prayer needs with us. We always ask for your prayer for us. Well, we want to return the favor. We want to pray for you as well. And also, when you get in touch, let us know how you're growing as you study God's Word with us. 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David, H-O-C-K-I-N-G.org. Well, now here's David with day two of his message, The Promise of the Gospel, from Galatians chapter 3, verses 19 through 29.
1: What's the reason for the law? To reveal our transgressions. Number two, to reflect the character of God. Number three, it's to reprove and rebuke unbelievers. Take your Bibles and turn to 1 Timothy 1. And look at the amazing statement of the Apostle Paul to Timothy. It's very, very amazing because Timothy, as you know, was working the islands, especially the island of Crete, where people said, well, all the Cretans are nothing but liars. It was a terrible place to minister. And Paul told him in 1 Timothy 1, verse 8. Here it is. But we know that the law is good. There it is again. If a man use it lawfully, knowing this, that the law is not made for a righteous man, but for the lawless and disobedient, for the ungodly and for sinners, for unholy and profane, for murderers of fathers and murderers of mothers, for manslayers, for whoremongers, for them that defile themselves with men, for men stealers, for liars, perjured persons, and if there be any other things that is contrary to sound doctrine, according to the glorious gospel of the blessed God, which was committed to my trust. Why do we have such a mess? Why do we have sanctuary cities protecting men who have been convicted of capital crimes, who have repeated the offense through the protection of the sanctuary city? And we watch this stuff, and you sometimes ask, well, you can't do anything. Yes, you can. We need to stop saying that. I like what a longtime congressman friend of mine said. He said the most powerful communication to a congressman is a little old lady writing on a napkin at a restaurant. They'll pay more attention to that than they will a big fancy letter and all of that. We need to let our voice be heard. Amen? The Bible doesn't teach silence on our part. Let the redeemed of the Lord say so. Number four, here's another one where we're having problems today. Why do we have the law? To reveal our transgressions, to reflect the character of God, to reprove and rebuke unbelievers, but number four, to realize it was given to Israel, not the church. Here's where we have trouble. We've been for several years having a prophecy conference in Abbotsford, British Columbia, in a large Mennonite church. Well, the Mennonites are pretty powerful in the UN. They control the Human Rights Commission. And these guys have had enough of Israel. So they said, they don't want us there anymore. It's okay. We'll go somewhere else. I'd love to have all the churches block it And then we go downtown right in front of the courthouse, have a couple thousand people with a microphone and preaching. Wouldn't that be fun? Some of you are saying, I don't know. Deuteronomy 4, verse 1. Now therefore hearken, O Israel, unto the statutes, unto the judgments which I teach you, for to do them, that you may live and go in and possess the land which the Lord God of your father giveth you. You shall not add unto the word which I command you, neither shall you diminish aught from it, that you may keep the commandments of the Lord your God which I command you. Deuteronomy 4, 44 and 45. This is the law which Moses set before the children of Israel. Well, why are so many churches confused? The children of Israel is mentioned 644 times. It's not a small subject. Why are they confused? Because they make the term the children of Israel to refer to the church in the New Testament. That's how they do it. I've studied all 644 usages of the children of Israel, and I have now come to the opinion that the real meaning of that phrase is the children of Israel. These are testimonies, statutes, and judgments that Moses spake unto the children of Israel after they came forth out of Egypt. In Deuteronomy 5, verses 1 to 3, Moses called all Israel and said unto them, Hear, O Israel, the statutes and judgments which I speak in your ears this day, that you may learn them and keep and do them. The Lord our God made a covenant with us in Horeb. The Lord made not this covenant with our fathers, but with us, even us, who are all of us here alive this day. Turn to Deuteronomy chapter 6. These are the commandments, the statutes, the judgments which the Lord your God commanded to teach you, that you might do them in the land whither you go to possess it, that thou mightest fear the Lord thy God to keep all his commandments which I command thee, thou and thy son's son, all the days of thy life, and thy days may be prolonged. Hear therefore, O Israel. I didn't read once that he said to church. Hear, O Israel, the Lord thy God is one Lord. Thou shalt love the Lord thy God with all thy heart, thy soul, and thy might. These words which I command thee this day shall be in your heart. Thou shalt teach them diligently unto thy children, shalt talk of them when thou sittest in thy house, when thou walkest by the way, when thou liest down, when thou risest up, and thou shalt bind them for a sign upon thy hand. They shall be as frontless between thine eyes, and thou shalt write them upon the posts of thy house and on thy gates. Number 5, why the law? To reveal our transgressions, to reflect the character of God, to reprove and rebuke unbelievers, to realize that it was given to Israel, not the church. Number 5, to recognize that it is a temporary and limited covenant. Now, there's a lot of people who disagree with me here. I understand that. But I'm not changing. Why is it temporary and why is the law limited? Many Jewish people say, what do you mean limited? There are 613 commandments. I mean, it covers everything. No, it doesn't. Well, prove it, okay? Number 1, it could not take away sin. So it is temporary and it is limited. It cannot take away any sin. And there are many believers trying to keep the law to help themselves think that they're righteous and good and holy. No, the law is, but you're not. In Romans 8:3, what the law could not do, in that it was weak through the flesh, God sending his own son in the likeness of sinful flesh and for sin, condemned sin in the flesh. Hebrews 10, 1 to 4. For the law, having a shadow of good things to come and not the very image of the things, can never, with those sacrifices which they offered year by year continually, make the comers thereunto perfect. For then would they not have ceased to be offered, because that the worshipers once purged should have no more conscience of sins. You know, a lot of people go to church for the same reason, try to clear their conscience. Not going to work. It is not possible that the blood of bulls and of goats should take away sins. Going back to our previous message about redemption, there is only one blood in all of history that can take away your sins and mine, and that's the blood of our Lord Jesus Christ. Number two under this, describing why the law is a temporary and limited covenant, it not only could not take away sin, but number two, it could not give life. I argued out at Qumran with a very brilliant rabbi about this matter. He said, keeping the law will bring life. Really? Galatians 3:21. Is the law then against the promises of God? God forbid. For if there had been a law given which could have given life, verily righteousness should have been by the law. But it isn't. The just shall live by faith. In 2 Corinthians 3, verse 6, who also have made us able ministers of the New Testament, not of the letter, but of the Spirit. For the letter killeth, but the Spirit giveth life. Nobody here ever became a believer with eternal life in Jesus Christ by keeping the law. Number three, a third thing as to why it's temporary and limited, it could not make a man righteous before God. Romans 3:19 and 20. Now we know that what things soever the law saith, it saith to them who are under the law, that every mouth may be stopped and all the world may become guilty before God. Therefore, by the deeds of the law, there shall no flesh be justified in his sight, for by the law is the knowledge of sin. You say, well, I'm not Jewish. I go to a Christian church. Just a minute. There are many Christian churches who actually believe that you can become righteous by keeping the law. It cannot make a man righteous. In Romans 3:28, therefore we conclude that a man is justified or declared righteous by faith without the deeds of the law. Galatians 2:16, remember that verse? I said that'd be a great one to memorize. Knowing that a man is not justified by the works of the law, but by the faith of Jesus Christ. Even we have believed in Jesus Christ, that we might be justified by the faith of Christ, and not by the works of the law. For by the works of the law shall no flesh be justified. In Hebrews 7:18 and 19, for there is verily a disannulling of the commandment given before for the weakness and unprofitableness thereof. Why? For the law made nothing perfect, but the bringing in of a better hope by which we draw nigh unto God. Number four, why is it temporary and limited? Because it did not invalidate the promise to Abraham. If you ask me what is the crucial passages of Galatians that would show us the truth of the true gospel, this is one of them. Look please at Galatians 3:17. And this I say, that the covenant that was confirmed before of God in Christ, the law, which was 430 years after, cannot disannul that it should make the promise of none effect. So which is the thing you're going to trust? It's the promise given to Abraham, Isaac, and Jacob, not the law given to Moses. And here's a fifth thing why it's limited and temporary. It was given until the promised seed would come. Look at Galatians 3:19 that we started with. Look at it again. Wherefore then serveth the law? It was added because of transgressions till the seed should come to whom the promise was made. And it was ordained by angels in the hand of a mediator. Now, folks, we got so much disagreement all over the Christian world about this. I wonder what you really believe. I wonder what you've heard and what you're following as a habit of your life. You see, my friends, the question is the word seed. Why is this a problem? Well, I'll tell you why. First of all, when I am in Israel and I bring this up, which I do often, and I talk to religious rabbis, what do you think they think the seed means? Jewish descendants. What they believe, the seed should come to whom the promise was made. So they are the children of Abraham, not Abraham, Isaac, and Jacob, but the 12 tribes mentioned only and first time in Genesis 49:28. That's the Jewish argument. But we got the same thing among Christian churches. What's the seed? You see, the word seed is a generic term like fish. The word fish can refer to one fish or to two or more. The word sheep is the same word, same idea, generic term. That's the same thing with the word seed in Hebrew or in English. Who in the world is it talking about? And we have many churches that believe that is referring to the Gentile believers who will come and get grafted in to the true olive tree from Romans 11. I don't believe that. I hope you don't either. What's the real answer here? The seed is one, not two or more. Perfectly legitimate in the grammar. I've confronted Jewish rabbis about it. They know it is true, and they know what you're going to do with it. If it's singular and it's seed, it's referring to who? To the Messiah. And over and again, not just in the Old Testament, but also in the New Testament, many times, it teaches that in thy seed shall the promise be fulfilled. Not the Jewish people, not the church or the Gentiles going to be saved and grafted in. The seed is singular, one, not two or more. So the only one who can save you is the seed, the Messiah of Israel. He's the only one. Then the next question, if you're Jewish, who is he? Can't be Jesus. He didn't bring world peace. Oh, he's not done yet. He wasn't intending to bring world peace the first time. Well, how do you know that? Because the Bible says that the Son of Man came to seek and to save that which was lost.
2: Well, this is Hope for Today with Bible teacher David Hawking. And today we're in Galatians chapter 3, verses 19 through 29 for day two of David's message, The Promise. And it is a wonderful promise of the gospel. Well, thank you for tuning in. And David's back in just a little while to close out our time. But first, Matt's here. And together we want to tell you about a wonderful resource for your home Bible study library.
3: 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We want to prepare you to get the very most out of the series.
2: With David's sermon notes and outlines for Ephesians. 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
3: And since we're looking ahead to Ephesians, topics included in this package are the majesty of the Messiah.
2: Yeah, without him, the church is stripped of its meaning and purpose.
3: Right? Amen. Mm-hmm. salvation by grace?
2: The creation of our salvation was based on his eternal plan from the very beginning of time. He had that plan in motion.
3: Why prayer is so vital.
2: Yeah, five key reasons from Ephesians that explain the purpose and essential nature of prayer.
3: Put off the old man.
2: Yeah, refusing to live like unbelievers.
3: Yeah, being filled with the Spirit. Yeah. And then that's a detailed explanation of what it means to be filled with the Holy Spirit.
2: Wow. How about the full armor of God?
3: Oh, yeah. How to put it on, how to use it.
2: And use it to live effectively in this day and age.
3: Well, these are the sermon notes you're going to want to get for sure on my dad's series in Ephesians.
2: Yeah, it starts November 3rd here on Hope for Today. 16 messages altogether, and you can get this, get the sermon notes pack, and you'll have the perfect tool for following along with David in the series from start to finish.
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2: 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Now, if you're in Canada, write to Hope for Today, Box 15011, RPO, Seven Oaks, Abbotsford. I'll spell that for you as well. ABBOTSFORD, BC, V2S, 8P1. Thank you so much for your prayers and financial support. They help make this daily Bible teaching ministry possible. Well, as promised, here's David with a final word.
1: Well, folks, we are enjoying teaching this book of Galatians. It's so needed. It's so important that we understand it. There's too much legalism among Christians today. When we do things for the Lord, praise the Lord. You do it out of a heart of love and service to Him, but we don't do it in order to be saved, nor do we do it in order to grow in the Lord or be made perfect or mature. That's by the work of the Holy Spirit, not by our flesh and our efforts to try to do what we think is pleasing to the Lord. Now, according to chapter 3, verse 22, which we've just been studying, it says the Scripture hath concluded all under sin, that the promise by faith of Yeshua HaMashiach might be given to them that believe. I love to emphasize to all of you, this is Hope for Today. We believe in the Bible, the whole Bible, nothing but the Bible. And we believe that the Bible itself answers the questions we have about things we read in the Bible. We need to search the Scriptures, for in them we have eternal life through our Lord Yeshua. Wow. But before faith came, we were all kept under the law. It was a schoolmaster to bring us where? Under the Messiah, that we might be justified by faith. That's found in verse 24 of Galatians 3. Don't ever forget it. The law had a purpose. The law was added because of transgression, so we would know clearly what's right and what's wrong. But the law was a schoolmaster, a tutor, training us to trust God by faith alone. I pray that that may be true of all of you now.
2: Well, thank you, David. And before we go, if you missed any part of today's program, or if you just want to hear it again, maybe share it with somebody else, go to our website, davidhawking.org. davidhawking.org. 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We keep them on the site for a limited time. And if the law cannot give us life, what does it reveal about our need for the promise God has given? Well, we'll continue to unpack that question tomorrow as David Hawking returns with day three of The Promise of the Gospel from Galatians chapter 3, 19 through 29. And we'll hope you join us then as we bring you the Bible, the whole Bible, and nothing but the Bible, particularly the book of Galatians right now on Hope for Today.
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5: 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And now, here's Russ.
6: Sharon emailed with this challenge. Russ, give me a scriptural reason why old age beliefs don't fit into the Bible. Sharon, most Christians who accept old age compromises have never given much thought to what these beliefs imply. In order to cause us to reflect upon this, I've compiled a list of 10 primary scriptural conflicts, along with 25 related verses, which have to be rejected in order to fit old earth beliefs into God's Word. There's not time to do justice to that list here, but old earth believers must reject the global flood, man's sin having brought death into God's perfect creation, death being an enemy to God's Word, and the Lord Jesus when he states that man was made in the beginning. 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
8: It's 54 degrees.
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might say, well, I'm not hurting anybody, and that's not true. 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

our friends, people we don't even know. And thus, it is good to consider, always to ponder the path of our feet.

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We invite you to stay with us as Pastor John Pinnell of Calvary Chapel Lake Villa takes us through a verse-by-verse study from God's Word. 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I hope that you enjoy this broadcast, and I'll return at the close of this teaching to give you more information about our church and how you can obtain a copy of this message. Now here's Pastor John with today's message from God's Word.

Closing out 2 Kings tonight, looking at chapters, the final two chapters, 24 and 25. I titled the overall study, The Fall of Judah. This chapter, chapter 24, I titled it, He Cast Them Out. And verse 20 is a key verse that I selected from this chapter. And there in 2 Kings 24, verse 20, it says, For because of the anger of the Lord, this happened in Jerusalem and Judea, that he finally cast them out from his presence. Then Zedekiah rebelled against the king of Babylon. So the fall and captivity of Judah and Jerusalem, it actually happened over several years. At first, in 605 BC, during the reign of Jehoiakim, Nebuchadnezzar at that time would succeed his father as the king of Babylon. Earlier that year, Nebuchadnezzar had led his father's army against Pharaoh Necho of Egypt and defeated him. At that time, prior to Pharaoh Necho's defeat, Judah had actually come under the servitude of Egypt. And so once Egypt had been defeated, then all that belonged to Egypt also went to Babylon at that time. So it was in 605 BC that Judah first came into Babylonian authority, who were ruling over them. They were a vassal of Egypt, and it was passed on to the control of Babylon at that time. Later that same year, Nebuchadnezzar went to Jerusalem to secure hold of the Jews. So the same year, 605 BC, he went to Jerusalem to secure his hold on the Jews. And after Jehoiakim would rebel against King Nebuchadnezzar, and we'll read about this rebellion in verses 1 through 7 in our text tonight, but it tells us in 2 Chronicles 36:6 that Nebuchadnezzar, king of Babylon, came up against him, bound him in bronze fetters, and carried him off to Babylon. So that would be, and which we'll read about this again when we get into our study, just to preview, that will be the end of the reign of Jehoiakim. At the same time, it's believed that Daniel and his friends were taken because Daniel said so. In Daniel 1, verses 1 through 5, in the third year of the reign of Jehoiakim, king of Judah, Nebuchadnezzar, king of Babylon, came to Jerusalem and besieged it. And the Lord gave Jehoiakim, king of Judah, into his hands with some of the articles of the house of God. And he carried them to the land of Shinar, to the house of his God. And he brought the articles into the treasury house of his God. Then the king instructed Aspenaz, the master of the eunuchs, to bring some of the children of Israel, some of the king's descendants, and some of the nobles, young men in whom there was no blemish, but good-looking, gifted in wisdom, possessing knowledge, and quick to understand, who had ability to serve the king in the king's palace, whom they might teach the language of and literature of the Chaldeans. And so Daniel and his friends, Shadrach, Meshach, and Abednego, taken at this time in the third year of Jehoiakim. And then again, the third great offensive against Jerusalem came in the reign of Jehoiachin in 597 BC. He was 18 years old, and there is a conflict with 2 Chronicles 36:9, where it says he was 8 years old when he became king. So it's believed that is a scribal error between the two verses from 2 Kings 24, verse 8. See, I just did it. 2 Kings 24, verse 8 has him as 18 years old, but 2 Chronicles 36:9 says he's 8 years old. But they both agree that he reigned for only 3 months, and 2 Chronicles 36:9 gives us even a little more detail, saying his reign was for 3 months and 10 days when he, his mother, and many of the nobles, the mighty men of valor, the craftsmen, the smiths, 10,000 in all, were taken to Babylon. 2 Chronicles 36:9, Jehoiachin was 8 years old when he became king,
He reigned in Jerusalem 3 months and 10 days, and he did evil in the sight of the Lord. And then finally, in 586 BC, in the ninth year of King Zedekiah of Judah, Judah fell and Jerusalem was destroyed, again, as we will see in our study tonight. We have the three dates, three significant historic dates for the fall of Judah and Jerusalem, beginning in 605 BC and then going to 597 BC and then 586 BC. These could be off a year, give or take. That 586, some say it's a 587, but I've always heard 586, so I'll go with that. So anyways, I broke up some of these when talking about the kings, like here in verses 1 through 7 of 2 Kings 24, I just titled it The First Exile. And in his days, Nebuchadnezzar, king of Babylon, came up, and Jehoiakim became his vassal for 3 years. Then he turned and rebelled against him. And the Lord sent against him raiding bands of Chaldeans, bands of Syrians, bands of Moabites, bands of the people of Ammon, and sent them against Judah to destroy it according to the word of the Lord, which he has spoken by his servants, the prophets. So here, again, we get a clear recognition that God is in this. This was happening because God said it would happen. And we'll get a little more detail in the reason why as we go through our study tonight. And it's really just a reminder. We've been told it in previous studies here in the Word of God. Verse 3, surely at the commandment of the Lord, this came upon Judah to remove them from his sight because of the sins of Manasseh according to all that he had done, and also because of the innocent blood that he has shed, for he had filled Jerusalem with innocent blood, which the Lord would not pardon. We'll talk about an unpardonable sin, and originally that's what I titled this passage from verses 1 through 7. There was something that God would not pardon for Manasseh, and actually Manasseh repented to the Lord. We read the story of Manasseh. He actually softened toward the end of his reign and softened in his relationship with God. But nevertheless, the sin that he committed, shedding innocent blood, filling Jerusalem from one end to the other, it tells us God would not pardon that. Now the rest of the acts of Jehoiakim, all that he did, all are they not written in the book of the Chronicles of the Kings of Judah? So Jehoiakim rested with his fathers, and Jehoiachin, his son, reigned in his place. And the king of Egypt did not come up out of his land anymore, for the king of Babylon had taken all that belonged to the king of Egypt, from the brook of Egypt to the river Euphrates. So again, 605 BC, Nebuchadnezzar came up with the army, initially against Pharaoh Necho, defeated him at Carchemish, and then this made Babylon a world empire. And Egypt and all of its vassals, including Judea, passed over to Babylon. And during that same year, Nebuchadnezzar showed up in Judah, showed up at Jerusalem, and he took captive Jehoiakim. Now, the word of the Lord gives us the reason why this happened to Jerusalem. And it was because of Manasseh and his sins, all that he had done, because he had shed this innocent blood. He had filled Jerusalem with innocent blood. And God said, I will not pardon this. And even though the Lord had pardoned Manasseh and given Judah a reprieve during the reign of good King Josiah, I think that possibly was the one great thing that stood out to me from our teaching in 2 Kings chapter 23, is that prior to Josiah, there were two evil kings that ruled prior to Josiah. Josiah was a very good king. After him would follow four kings who were all evil. And God gave Judah and at least a generation of people a reprieve. There was revival that broke out through the land. And yet the judgment of the Lord that God had determined upon Judah and Jerusalem still would come. And here we find the reason why, because
Manasseh had filled Jerusalem with innocent blood, and God would not pardon that. And so Galatians 6:7 reminds us, do not be deceived. God is not mocked, for whatever a man sows, that he will also reap. And tradition also teaches us about Manasseh that he is the one who had the prophet Isaiah sawn in two. And this might be a reference to that in Hebrews 11, not using Isaiah's name, but wrapping up the roll call of the faith in Hebrews 11, verses 36 through 38. The author of Hebrews said, still others had trials of mocking and scourgings, yes, and chains and imprisonment. They were stoned, they were sawn in two, they were tempted, they were slain with the sword, they wandered about in sheepskins and goatskins, being destitute, afflicted, tormented, of whom the world is not worthy. They wandered in deserts and mountains and dens and caves of the earth. And it continues on, but that reference there in Hebrews 11, 37, where it says they were sawn in two. Some believe that the author of Hebrews actually had Isaiah in mind when he wrote that. So Manasseh's unpardonable sin reminded me of Jesus, first of all, teaching on the unpardonable sin. In Mark 3, verses 28 and 29, it says, surely I say to you, all sins will be forgiven the sons of men, whatever blasphemies they may utter. But he who blasphemes against the Holy Spirit never has forgiveness, but is subject to eternal condemnation. And although all sins will be revealed, only one sin can keep us from heaven, and that is the blasphemy of the Holy Spirit. Many believe, I would agree with this, that this refers to the rejection of the Holy Spirit's witness concerning Jesus Christ as our only way to salvation. In this passage, the scribes were attributing the works of the Holy Spirit through Jesus to that of Satan, and yet it is the Holy Spirit's ministry to testify of Jesus. Jesus said in John 15:26, but when the Helper comes, speaking of the Holy Spirit, when the Helper comes, whom I shall send to you from the Father, the Spirit of truth who proceeds from the Father, he will testify of me. So to receive his witness, the witness of the Holy Spirit, believers then will find that in Christ there is no condemnation. However, for those who reject the witness of the Holy Spirit, unbelievers will find that they already stand condemned. As it says in John 3:18, he who believes in him is not condemned, but he who does not believe is condemned already, because he has not believed in the name of the only begotten Son of God. So we may conclude that the unpardonable sin is the rejection of the witness of God's Holy Spirit concerning Jesus. And by rejecting Jesus, you also reject the testimony of the Holy Spirit. And those who commit such a sin, Jesus said,

to go into the promised land, and it was their children who had to suffer with their parents for 40 years in the wilderness until the last of that generation died off, that they were then able, the children then were able to go into the promised land and receive the blessings of the Lord. But God said it would be your children who would bear the brunt of your infidelity. People might say, well, I'm not hurting anybody, and that's not true. The choices that we make in life impact our family, our friends, people we don't even know. And thus, it is good to consider always to ponder the path of our feet. I love this passage from Proverbs 4, 26 and 27 that simply says that, ponder the path of your feet, let all your ways be established. Do not turn to the right or to the left. Remove your foot from evil. Just like, I'm not going there. Sometimes that's what we need to do. We just need to make sure that our paths are clear. You know, pondering the path of the feet makes perhaps us think of walking through the woods, walking in a unpaved trail, and where you have to really be watchful when you're in a situation like that. As I was reading those words, my needs aren't the greatest anymore, so I truly ponder my steps a lot more than I used to, because one bad move might cause some pain. And that is true as we walk through this life. One bad mood could cause some pain for us, for our family, for others we don't even know. So it's wise to ponder the path of our feet. So King Jehoiachin of Judah, verses 8 through 12, Jehoiachin was 18 years old when he became king. He reigned in Jerusalem 3 months. His mother's name was Nehushta, the daughter of Elnathan of Jerusalem. And he did evil in the sight of the Lord, according to all that his fathers had done. At that time, the servants of Nebuchadnezzar, the king of Babylon, came up against Jerusalem, and the city was besieged. And Nebuchadnezzar, king of Babylon, came against the city as his servants were besieging it. So this is 597 BC now. Then Jehoiachin, king of Judah, his mother, his servants, his princes, his officers, went out to the king of Babylon, and the king of Babylon in the 8th year of his reign. So this is talking about the 8th year of Nebuchadnezzar. And he took them prisoner. So Jehoiachin, the son of Jehoiakim, he was the 18th king of Judah, the 20th in the line of David. His name actually meant God, or Jehovah will establish, but God never established the heart of this evil king. In fact, he reigned only for 3 months and 10 days when he was taken captive by Nebuchadnezzar. And not only him, but along with his mother, his servants, his princes, his officers. And this, he would spend the rest of his life in Babylon toward the end of his life. King Nebuchadnezzar's son, evil Merodach, would release him, not release him to return to Jerusalem, but release him from the prison. And he was allowed then to eat in the king's house and, you know, received an allowance and spent the rest of his day there in Babylon. So this is still part of the second exile when Jehoiachin was taken captive, 13 through 16. And he carried out from there all the treasuries of the house of the Lord, the treasures of the king's house. He cut in pieces all the articles of gold which Solomon, king of Israel, had made in the temple of the Lord, as the Lord had said. Also, he carried into captivity all Jerusalem, all the captains, all the mighty men of valor, 10,000 captives, all the craftsmen and smiths. None remained except the poorest people in the land. And he carried Jehoiachin captive to Babylon, the king's mother, the king's wife, his officers, the mighty men of the land. He carried into captivity from Jerusalem to Babylon all the valiant men, 7,000, the craftsmen,

0: the smiths, 1,000, all who were strong and fit for war, these the king of Babylon brought captive to Babylon. So it's nice for me to know, as a brick mason, I would have been taken captive. You know, the craftsmen and the smiths, they were all gone. They were important to an empire. Builders, they still are today. Important to any country. The wise, the valiant, those who are fit for war. Only the poor remained in the land. But at this time, the temple itself was pretty much stripped of much of the articles, not all, but much, especially targeting the gold here, that had been around since the days of Solomon. And he only left the poorest people to tend the land. So plundering the king's house, the temple, taking the treasures, dating all the way back to the time of Solomon, Jehoiachin. Here's the thing interesting about him. He's also known as Coniah in Jeremiah 22, 24 through 30, and Jeconiah in Matthew 1, 11. He was the king when Judah went into the Babylonian captivity, although his reign only lasted for 3 months. Now, there would be one more battle from Babylon that would destroy the temple, but Jehoiachin, or Jeconiah, I think I know him better as Jeconiah, was taken into captivity. And it tells us in Jeremiah 22, 30, where his name is called Coniah, thus says the Lord, write this man down as childless, a man who shall not prosper in his days, for none of his descendants shall prosper, sitting on the throne of David and ruling any more in Judah. So such was Jehoiachin's rebellion that God cut off any of his descendants from ever sitting on the throne of David. Now, there's an interesting thing when we get to the New Testament. We have two genealogies, one in the book of Matthew, one in the book of Luke. And there in the book of Matthew, we have the genealogy of Joseph that actually came through Jehoiachin. But Jesus wasn't of the bloodline of Joseph, right? He's the Son of God, the Son of Mary. I guess legality, not actually of the bloodline of Jehoiachin, but it gave Jesus a legal right to the throne, being a descendant through Joseph, his stepfather. And then in Luke chapter 3, we have the genealogy of Mary and her descendants break off, coming both going back to David, but she breaks off, and she is not of the bloodline of Jehoiachin or Jeconiah. And thus, Jesus being the blood heir of David, but not through Jeconiah. So, pretty interesting stuff, but all coming out of this 3 month, 10 day reign. So, whatever he did, it only took him 3 months and 10 days. And God says, I'm not letting another descendant of yours to sit on the throne. And it wasn't. Father, thank you for closing out with us tonight, this study in the book of 2 Kings, and helping us, Lord, through the last few years, going from Genesis through 2 Kings now, 12 books of the Old Testament. Lord, until you come, I pray for such a revival in our land. Judgment, Lord, we believe is coming, but I pray for revival. We ask these things in the name of Jesus. Amen.
1: 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Our greatest desire is to know Christ and to be conformed into His image by the power of His Holy Spirit. If you would like more information about Calvary Chapel, or if you would like a copy of today's message, please contact us at 847-265-0646. That's 847-265-0646. Thank you so much for joining us today, and may the Lord richly bless you as you worship Him today.

0: eternity in your faith so that you can live a life in history. Don't say, next year I'm going to serve you, God. Next year I'm going to give you some time. When things get better, it's all about that, God. I can't worry about any of that other stuff. I'll do that later. When later may never come. Yes, plan. Yes, maximize what God gives you, but not at the expense of God.
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1: Pastor Xavier Reese describes a God slow to anger, but fast on forgiveness on Today's Simple Truths.
2: Peter in his second epistle, chapter 3, verse 9 says, "The Lord is not slack concerning his promise, as some men count slackness, but is long-suffering towards us, not willing that any should perish, but that all should come to repentance." There's the heart of God. Ezekiel 18:32 says, "For I have no pleasure in the death of the one who dies. Therefore, turn and live." This is God's heart.
1: Welcome to Simple Truths, the daily half-hour study of God's Word with Xavier Reese, Senior Pastor of Calvary Chapel of Pasadena, California. One of the classic theological arguments often brought up is, how can a God of love send anybody to hell? Of course, the answer is that God doesn't send anyone to hell. You would have to send yourself there. God has done everything he possibly can to keep you out of hell and still leave you as a person with free will. However, if you choose to sin, there are consequences. As Scripture warns, the wages of sin is death. But God loved the world so much, he sent his Son to die in our place, saving whosoever believes from perishing in hell. Let's join Pastor Xavier in a study titled, "Judgment is Always Reluctant," a lesson Jeremiah brought to the people in his day, who were also wondering why would the God of love be judging them.
2: Many people have the idea that God delights in judging people for their evil. And somehow, this is his favorite.

0: a pastime. But on the contrary, God is so patient, so loving towards the sinner, that we should be embarrassed at any charges against him of such nature. All we have to do is look to the days of Noah, to Sodom and Gomorrah, to all the stories of the Bible, which are his story, not just stories. But a better illustration would be your life and mine, how patient he has been. But when people keep rejecting and walking after their own will, the ultimate end is unavoidable. It's judgment. And when that happens, it happens with a broken heart when it comes to God. And so it should be with us. The problem is in our flesh, we like to see people get what they deserve, as long as it isn't us. But hopefully, as we're growing in the knowledge of Jesus Christ, though we do want to see righteousness and justice done, hopefully we look beyond that and desire the person to come to Christ. Otherwise, we become like Jonah. Jonah wanted to see them fry. He knew his God. He just didn't want to become like his God. That's always a danger in my life. Always. Judgment was inevitable, and so here in our passage, such is the case with the doom of the king and the city of Jerusalem. Let me read our passage here, verse 1 through 14. The word which came to Jeremiah from the Lord when King Zedekiah sent to him Pashur, the son of Malchi, and Zephaniah, the son of Messiah, the priest, saying, "Please inquire of the Lord for us, for Nebuchadnezzar, the king of Babylon, makes war against us. Perhaps the Lord will deal with us according to all his wondrous works, that the king may go away from us." Then Jeremiah said to them, "Thus you shall say to Zedekiah, thus saith the Lord God of Israel, behold, I will turn back the weapons of war that are in your hands, with which you fight against the king of Babylon, and the Chaldees who besiege you outside the walls, and I will assemble them in the midst of this city. I myself will fight against you with an outstretched arm and with a strong arm, even in anger and fury and great wrath. I will strike the inhabitants of the city, both man and beast. They shall die of great pestilence. And afterwards, says the Lord, I will deliver Zedekiah, king of Judah, his servants and the people, and such as are left in the city from the pestilence and the sword and the famine, into the hand of Nebuchadnezzar, king of Babylon, into the hand of his enemies, and into the hand of those who seek their life. And he shall strike them with the edge of the sword, and he shall not spare them or have pity on them or mercy. Now, you shall say to this people, thus saith the Lord, behold, I set before you the way of life and the way of death. He who remains in the city shall die by the sword, by famine, by pestilence. But he who goes out and deflects to the Chaldeans who besieges you, he shall live, and his life shall be a price to him. For I have set my face against this city for adversity and not for good, says the Lord. It shall be given into the hand of the king of Babylon, and he shall burn it with fire. And concerning the house of the king of Judah, say, hear the word of the Lord, O house of David, thus saith the Lord. Execute judgment in the morning, and deliver him who is plundered out of the hand of the oppressor, lest my fury go forth like fire and burn so that no one can quench it because of the evil of your doing. Behold, I am against you, O inhabitants of the valley and rock of the plain, says the Lord, who say, who shall come down against us, or who shall enter our dwelling? But I will punish you according to the fruit of your doing, says the Lord. I will kindle a fire in its forest, and it shall devour all things around it. The doom of the king in the city of Jerusalem is characterized by three messages. You have verse 1 through 7, the message of doom to Zedekiah. Then the message of doom to the people in verse 8 through 10. And last, the message of doom to the house of David, verses 11 through 14. The same message, it's unified, and it addresses each individual specifically. Notice he begins with the message of doom to Zedekiah. Why? He's king. He's the head. God will hold you responsible on whatever level you're leading, on whatever level you're calling the shots for others. He'll hold you responsible for that. Notice, first of all, verse 1 and 2. The word of Yahweh came to Jeremiah. The occasion was when King Zedekiah sent two men to Jeremiah. The first of these two men is named Pashur. He's not the same person of the previous chapter, in chapter 20, verse 1 and 2, who had beat Jeremiah and put him in the stocks. So whenever we run across names, we have to make sure that the same son of whoever it is, because many have the same name. He is the one who was part of putting Jeremiah in prison. In chapter 38, verse 1 through 6, they put him down in the cistern that he might die there. So this guy that's coming to Jeremiah now, asking him to seek the Lord, is not a friend of Jeremiah, nor the second guy. But that's always the case when you're a Christian. Listen, people will talk about you, people will slander you, people will do everything, but when they get in trouble, you're the one they call. The second man, Zephaniah, he was a successor of Jehoiada the priest. He's second to the high priest who read to Jeremiah in chapter 29, verse 25 through 29, the letter from Babylon accusing Jeremiah of discouraging the people, because Jeremiah was saying, marry, build houses, hey, you're going to be there for a while. The false prophet was saying, no, no, no. So he writes a letter and sends it to this guy, Zephaniah, to rebuke. Why haven't you stopped Jeremiah? He served in the 24th course of the priesthood according to the order that David set up in 1 Chronicles 24:18. There were so many priests that not all of them could be exercising the office all the time. Remember the father of John the Baptist, his course came up and he went into the temple and that's where the angel appeared to him. Maybe once in your lifetime you would have the opportunity to serve. That's how many priests there were. He later came to Jeremiah, or will come to Jeremiah in chapter 37, verse 3, and ask him to pray for them again. In the end, he ends up being taken by the captain of the guard of Nebuchadnezzar to Babylon, and they're slain. Chapter 52, verse 24 tells us that. Now, these two came to Jeremiah really in fulfillment of a prophecy given in chapter 15, verse 11. It's only a few chapters back, but 15:11 says, the Lord said, surely it will be well with your remnant. Surely I will cause the enemy to intercede with you in the time of adversity and in the times of affliction. You see, there are some people that only know the 911 God. We see that all the time when crises happen in the nation. When Desert Storm happened, the churches were full. When 9/11 hit, churches were full. But after everything settles down, people go back to the same old routine. Notice in verse 2, the purpose of their inquiry was to see if Yahweh would deliver them from Nebuchadnezzar. And you're going to find different spellings of Nebuchadnezzar. Don't get freaked out. There's different forms to write his name. Okay, and you'll find them differently. They came in all seeming humility. Notice that. And respect, saying, please inquire of the Lord for us. For Nebuchadnezzar, king of Babylon, makes war against us. This is one of the hardest things in my life as a Christian and as a pastor. I have to take you at your word when you're coming to me. I can't read your heart. All I can do is listen to the tone of your voice, try to assess the validity of what you're saying, and then I have to make a judgment. And if I believe what you're telling me, I have to let time run to find out if those things are so. Because time is the test of all things. I can't read the heart. That's one of the hardest things as a pastor. People come and they tell me stories that break my heart. And the problem today in the church is that the people that come to the church to lie are not the exception, it's the rule. That's the problem. Well, Jeremiah was in the same place. By the way, this is the first time the name of Nebuchadnezzar is mentioned in the book of Jeremiah, though indirectly he's mentioned the enemy from the north in many other ways. Now notice their thought was, perhaps the Lord will deal with us according to all his wondrous works that the king may go away from us. You see, they kept rejecting God's word, but things kept getting worse and worse and hotter and hotter. And finally they said, okay, well, let's go to Jeremiah. We got no choice. No choice. Just like we Christians. Well, you know, I've tried everything. I might as well pray. As if prayer is the last option. You see, we act like heathens too. The hope was that Yahweh would intervene in some way as in times past in their history. Maybe the most recent they would remember was that delivery of Hezekiah from the Assyrian army that besieged the city. And in 2 Kings 19 and Isaiah 37, where he sent out one angel and he killed 180,000 frontline troops of the Assyrian army. I would presume that's miraculous delivery. And they were hoping for that. And see, somehow, the person who keeps rejecting God holds out this false hope that he convinces himself about. Well, you know, God knows me, and, you know, I mean, he knows why, you know, he knows my heart. If you knew, you'd be shaking. You wouldn't be saying it. And that somehow, God will find it in his heart, because after all, you are the greatest person. And if people could only understand that. The interesting thing is that Zedekiah and all the leaders were rejecting the word of Jeremiah, opposing Jeremiah personally. And now they're coming to seek the Lord through Jeremiah, listen, for personal benefit. That is the downside of having your heart open to people. Can't get away from it. The book is not in chronological order. So as we begin chapter 21, it's real random at times. 21 and 22 and 23 go together. But this passage probably fits best in chapter 37, 38. That's the chronological order that you can put it in. So Jeremiah has a predicament here. But see, he doesn't have to make the call, because God's word came to him, because God knew they were coming. And God knew why they were coming. Notice 30 here in verse 3 through 7. The word of Yahweh for Zedekiah is very direct. The words are personally directed to him in verse 3. Zedekiah means Jehovah is righteous, and he was the last king of Judah who was renamed Mattaniah by Nebuchadnezzar when he put him on the throne. His name, though it means Jehovah is righteous, he was anything but righteous. See, because you may have the name of Christian, but maybe you're living your own life in your carnality, it doesn't mean that you're pleasing to God. My wife just shared with me some things she heard on the radio. It says that some people think that carnal Christians is a denomination. It's not. If it is, it's a bad one. He had a great name, but he wasn't living up to it. I've told you often that it's time for you not to ask the question to somebody, are you a Christian? Don't ask that question. Because everybody, oh yeah. Ask them this question, are you Christ-like? They'll go, huh? Make them think. Because that's what you're asking them. Zedekiah was the son of Josiah by his wife Hamathul, and was placed on the throne by Nebuchadnezzar when he carried off his nephew Jehoiachin, also named or called Coniah. And we'll get this in chapter 22. So Zedekiah was the uncle of Jehoiachin, who was the son of Jehoiakim, who both were the brothers of Jehoahaz. So Josiah was the only good king who set the reform, remember? He started it. Then you have Jehoahaz, Jehoiakim, and Zedekiah, and Shalom. All of them are brothers. They're all sons of Zedekiah. The only nephew that's reigning in this period is Jehoiachin. Okay? Sometimes called later on by another name also, as we'll see. So here you have Zedekiah reigning from 597, B.C. to 586, 11 years as a vassal to Nebuchadnezzar. He threw off his allegiance to Nebuchadnezzar, 2 Kings 24:20 tells us in Chronicles 36:13. He just liberated himself from it. And he formed an alliance with Egypt. Ezekiel 17:11 through 18 tells us that. His allegiance was denounced both by Jeremiah and by Ezekiel. He later imprisoned Jeremiah on account of his denouncing that allegiance in Jeremiah 32, 2 and 3 and 37, 15. But he also sought Jeremiah's intercession once again in chapter 37, 3, as here 21, 1 through 3. And so here you have a man who wants to appear righteous, who's not righteous, and who will just do whatever is best for himself. He's like a weather vane. It just depends which way the wind is blowing. A weather vane is kind of weird because it's the truest thing. It tells you the true direction of the wind, but it's a great illustration for people who are just a bunch of flakes. They're just chameleons. They just flow back and forth or whatever it is. They have no sense of their own person or of absolute right and wrong or anything else. They just whatever's best. His reign was evil. Notice verse 4 through 7. The word to Zedekiah was that Yahweh would oppose him. Those are heavy words. Listen, if I oppose you, I'm no big deal. Somebody else opposes you, it's no big deal. But if God opposes you, you better fear. Yahweh would defeat, verse 4 says, the weapons of Judah that would be used against Babylon and would bring the armies from the siege outside the wall, within the walls, inside the city. I mean, he's giving them specifics what he's going to do. Zedekiah was depending upon Pharaoh Hophra of Egypt. Chapter 37, 1 through 10 tells us that. So he had his ace up his sleeve. And there's a lot of people like that. Oh, yeah, I'm a Christian. And they're going, oh, yeah, I'm trusting this. But then they're just in case. You know what I mean? Jacob says, God told him, hey, I'm going to go before you. Nothing's going to happen. And he, oh, yeah, thank you, Lord. Then he said, then he divides his camp, just in case. Now, there's a balance between common sense and disobedience, okay? Notice in verse 5, Yahweh would fight against him with an outstretched hand, a strong arm, in his anger, fury, and wrath. Verse 6, Yahweh would smite the inhabitants of the city of man and beast by a great pestilence. So not only the sword, but disease would take over. In fact, in verse 7, Yahweh would deliver Zedekiah, the servants and people left from the pestilence, sword, and the famine into the hands of Nebuchadnezzar, who would have, listen, no pity or mercy twice. The severity of this judgment, the ultimate that God has gone, is very evident and emphasized by the repeated extension of the consequence over and over again. We say it to our kids, you're going to get it. But if they, you're really going to get it. Now, we can identify. Sometimes we can't control ourselves, so sometimes we may discipline in our anger. But God doesn't do that. When God does it, he's in control. Don't think of God up there busting a vein, and running up and down, just, you know, all out of control. No. Mm-mm. The personal undertaking is emphasized by the fourfold I will of verse 4, verse 5, verse 7, verse 6, and verse 7. Four verses. I will, I will, I will. This is God's judgment. As you know, Nebuchadnezzar destroyed the city and the temple. And as Zedekiah escaped, he was caught. And before his eyes, they slew his sons. And then they blinded him. The last thing he saw was the slaying of his sons, and he was led to captivity. In fulfillment of the seeming contradictory prophecy of Jeremiah and Ezekiel, that Zedekiah would go into captivity, but not see Babylon. In fact, Ezekiel played it out by putting a hole in the wall, putting a knapsack over his back, covering his eyes, and going out. Well, how can he be in Babylon and not see it? Because he plucked his eyes out. This chapter fits in the ninth year of Zedekiah, king of Judah, In the 10th month, Nebuchadnezzar, king of Babylon, and all his armies came against Jerusalem and besieged it. 588 BC. You find that in Jeremiah 39:1 and 52:4. This is probably where this fits. The siege lasted a year and a half. In the 11th year of Zedekiah, in the 4th month, on the 9th day of the month, the city was penetrated. Isaiah 39:2 and 53:5. A year and a half within a city, besieged by the Babylonian army. No water, no food, no supplies, no going in, no going out. You remember Jesus weeping over Jerusalem? In fact, Matthew and Mark both record it. Luke says, if you would have known in this thy day the things that were prepared for you, but now they're hidden from your eyes. In Matthew, he says, oh, Jerusalem, Jerusalem, you who killed the prophets, how often I wanted to gather you as a hen gathers her chicks on her wings, but you would not. So now I leave unto you desolate, and you should not see me henceforth. You say, blessed is he who comes in the name of the Lord. What a horrible judgment. And he did it with a broken heart. And for nearly 2,000 years, the Jews were scattered throughout the world as Titus came in 70 AD and leveled the city. Not one stone was left upon another. With a broken heart, he proclaimed it. But the line had been crossed. Ezekiel 18:32 says, for I have no pleasure in the death of the one who dies, or the death of the wicked in other parts. Therefore, turn and live. This is God's heart. He does not rejoice over the destruction of a soul. Peter, in his second epistle, chapter 3, verse 9, says, the Lord is not slack concerning his promise, as some men count slackness, but is long-suffering towards us, not willing that any should perish, but that all should come to repentance. There's the heart of God.
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0: This is Chapter by Chapter with Sandy Adams of Calvary Chapel, Stone Mountain. We're encouraging people to read a chapter of their Bible every day. Here's a short summary we hope whets your appetite and causes you to read the whole chapter.
1: 2 Timothy chapter 3 is a commentary on the days prior to the coming of Jesus. There's good news and bad news in this description. The bad news is that morals and respect for authority will dissipate. Greed and self-centeredness will permeate. Hypocrisy and empty religion will proliferate. Deception, doubt, and defiance will accelerate. And it all will infuriate a holy God. But there's a flip side for men of faith. As this world deteriorates, one day God's people will levitate. We'll be raptured, and it may be sooner than you think. Reading this commentary on perilous times sounds like a description of present times. Jesus is coming back soon. That's the good news. Perilous times in the world will bring times of persecution to the church. Verse 12 contains a promise, one we don't like to claim, but a promise nonetheless. All who live godly in Christ will suffer for Christ. To stand strong, we need to stand on God's word. The Bible's not just another book. All scripture is inspired or God-breathed. Notice the all. The Bible is inerrant not only in matters of faith, but matters concerning science and history. The Bible provides us doctrine, what to believe, correction, what not to believe, instruction, how to live, and reproof, how not to live. The buck stops with the Bible. It's our final authority.
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3: It's 55 degrees.
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0: Welcome to Day by Day, the verse-by-verse Bible teaching ministry of Calvary Chapel in Elk Grove Village, Illinois, with Pastor Phil Ballmeyer. We're glad you've joined us, and we look forward to spending time again in the Word of God together. We also invite you to stay tuned at the end of today's broadcast for information about additional studies and resources. Thanks again for being with us.
1: In preparing Timothy for the ministry that lay before him, the elder apostle, Paul, warns of the conditions that will characterize the last days. We'll learn more about these today as Pastor Phil moves from 2 Timothy chapter 2 into chapter 3. So why don't we open our Bibles and join him there for our study.
2: Now as we come to chapter 3 of 2 Timothy, Paul continues to admonish and warn Timothy about some things that he needs to be aware of. We read in verse 1, Paul said, "But know this, that in the last days perilous times will come." The Greek is constantly know, remember, and understand. And the idea is that you always will be on guard and respond properly. In other words, Paul is admonishing Timothy to act based on knowledge. Now, we can't act properly as Christians if we don't know what we're supposed to be on guard against. That's the context. Paul is warning Timothy to be on guard about something. Well, there's no way we can be on guard about something if we don't know what that is. And that's why it's knowledge. It's action based on knowledge. That's what prophecy is in part. Prophecy is God telling us things in advance so that we can make adjustments now and prepare for what's coming in the future. Now, the last days is a phrase that speaks of the last days of this present evil age of man's rule and rebellion. Remember Sunday we said that the Jewish people divided all of human history into two main parts. This present evil age of man's rebellion, which God has started in the Garden of Eden and will continue until Messiah comes. And then the kingdom age, when Messiah would rule over the whole earth, establishing a kingdom of peace, prosperity, and righteousness for all mankind. Now, the last days, well, that's an eschatological phrase. Eschatology is a study of last things or end times. Interestingly, though, that phrase, last days, as Paul said, know this, that in the last days officially begin with the first coming of Jesus. In Hebrews chapter 1, starting in verse 1, the writer says, "God, who at various times and in different ways in time past spoke to the fathers by the prophets, has in these last days spoken to us by his Son." So the last days officially started with the first coming of Christ, and they will culminate with the second coming of Jesus to establish his kingdom upon the earth. Now, I believe that when Paul talks about the last days, listen to me, he has in mind the end of that period of time, the time just prior to the coming of the Antichrist, And the reason I say that is because since the last days officially began with Jesus' first coming, then Paul was himself in the last days, right? And yet he said in verse 1, "Know this, that in the last days perilous times will come." And I believe Paul is prophesying of the last part of the last days, a time just prior to the rapture, which will take place before the Antichrist is revealed and the tribulation period begins. And so he said that in these, we'll put it this way, in these last of the last days, perilous times would come. Now, the word perilous is a Greek word that means dangerous, hard to deal with, savage. In fact, author John Stott said, and I quote, "The word was used in classical Greek of both dangerous wild animals and of raging sea. Its only other New Testament occurrence is in the story of the two Gadarene demoniacs." Remember the two guys who were severely demon-possessed and they lived in the tombs outside the city of Gadara? We read about that in Matthew chapter 8, verse 28. But he said, the only other place this word occurs is in the story of the two Gadarene demoniacs, who were as savage and untamed as wild beasts and whom Matthew describes as so fierce that no one could pass that way, end quote. I believe that Paul's use of that particular word suggests that The violent times prior to Christ's return will be a time, listen, of increased demonic activity. Now, that makes a lot of sense when you realize how our nation in particular has moved more and more away from the light, more and more away from God Almighty, and is getting more and more into dark things, more and more into the occult, witchcraft, Satanism. We see the programming, you know, what's popular today among the young people, the vampire movies, movies about the living dead, and all kinds of occult themes. And listen, the more people open the doors of their lives to the demonic, the more it invites in demonic activity. You multiply that over the course of many, many people throughout this country, and you see that as more and more people get involved with the occult, it opens more and more doors and floods our nation, I'm thinking in particular, with more and more demonic activity. This will reach a crescendo right before Christ returns. In fact, Jesus said that the time just prior to his return would be characterized by unprecedented worldwide spiritual deception. Interesting. Now, the Greek word for times is kairos, which doesn't refer to time in the sense of seconds, minutes, hours, days, etc. That would be the Greek word chronos. The Greek word kairos refers to periods of time in the sense of epochs or eras. The fact that Paul uses the plural times indicates that there will be more than one of these epochs. The dictionary defines an epoch as, and I'm quoting, an event or a time marked by an event that begins a new period or development, an extended period of time usually characterized by a distinctive development or a memorable series of events, end quote. Paul goes on to say that these perilous times, well, he said, they will become more and more frequent and with greater and greater intensity the closer we got to Christ's return. In fact, some believe that they indicate the epochs of varying degrees of danger and difficulty the church would experience throughout its history, which would get worse and worse as we got closer and closer to Christ's return. Along these lines, Pastor and author John MacArthur, and I heard John talk about this at a conference I was at a few years ago, and I thought it was very fascinating when he brought this out, and he quotes it in succinct form, and we can't get into everything he brought out that day, but he touches on it in his commentary. But Pastor John MacArthur talks about a book written by John Warwick Montgomery called Damned Through the Church, in which Montgomery discusses the perilous times as he offers a list of what he calls the damnable epochs of church history. MacArthur says, and I quote, he, namely Montgomery, identifies and discusses seven specific movements or theological orientations from the sacramentalism of the Middle Ages, also known as the Dark Ages, to the subjectivism that is so rampant in our own day, that are clearly unbiblical, ungodly, and destructive of the body of Christ. As the title of the book implies, these false gospels are damning to their adherents. In each of these perilous times, listen, men's ideas were substituted for God's truth and therefore for God himself. Under sacramentalism, the church replaced God. Under rationalism, reason was God. Under orthodoxism, God was sterile in personal orthodoxy. Under politicism, God was the state. Under ecumenism, God was uncritical fellowship and cooperation among nominal Christians. Let's all get together and just, hey, it doesn't matter what you believe, let's all come together, see? Under experientialism, God became personal experience, and under subjectivism, self has become God. MacArthur goes on to say, it would be appropriate to add to Montgomery's list the current emphasis on mysticism, which seeks to determine truth about God by intuition and feeling, and on pragmatism, which attempts to determine what is true by what produces desired effects. These movements do not come and go. Listen, they come and stay, so that as the years go on, the church accumulates them and the battles continue, end quote. And guys, that's exactly why Paul says these times become more and more dangerous and savage the closer we got to Jesus' return. It's because they just don't come and go. They come and stay. as each new epic is then added to the others, having an accumulative effect. Have you wondered why it's getting harder and harder to walk with Jesus? It's because these things have accumulated over the years. I know in every generation, it's not easy to walk with Christ. But I'll tell you what, as I look at our nation 50 or 100 years ago, yes, there were causes that were coming against the cause of Christ. But I don't know, maybe I'm wrong. It just seems like today, and I've talked to Christians who have been in ministry for 50 years and said, I've never known ministry to be this hard. So things are escalating, right? Things are ramping up. The attacks are getting ever more fierce and frequent. As we're getting closer to Christ's return, the devil is ramping up his attacks, his oppression. It's palpable, isn't it? You can feel the oppression. Now, listen to me. And I'm just kind of setting this study up. We won't get very far tonight because this is such an important idea. I want to take a little time just to lay a foundation. All right? These times, okay, these kairos, as Paul called them, these epics, eras, began with new ideas, philosophies, or an ideology that then gave rise to each era or epic. These new philosophies, which are really doctrines are teachings, are the very thing Paul warned us about, warned the church about in 1 Timothy chapter 4, verse 1, where Paul says, now, the Spirit expressly says that in the latter times some will depart from the faith, giving heed to deceiving spirits and doctrines of demons. And Paul is talking about the church now. He's not talking about the world. The world doesn't have the faith. He's talking about how that in the last days the Spirit has explicitly warned that the deception would be so rampant and the church would be targeted by the devil to such a degree that even doctrines of demons would be brought into the church under the guise of biblical Christianity. And these would mislead many, taking many away from the faith, which is, of course, the faith of truth. This would fall into the category, guys. I'm just trying to, you know, as I was reading over this today and meditating on it, I realized that as Paul was warning Timothy about what was going to be coming into the church, and of course warning all of us, he was really talking about warfare, spiritual warfare. These things would fall into the category of spiritual warfare. Why don't you turn to 2 Corinthians 10? It's a very familiar passage. We have studied it numerous times in the past. Classic passage on spiritual warfare, 2 Corinthians chapter 10, starting in verse 3, where Paul said, though we walk in the flesh, we do not war according to the flesh. In other words, we live in these physical bodies, but our spiritual war is not on the physical level. For the weapons of our warfare are not carnal, they're not physical, but they are mighty in God, listen, for pulling down strongholds. Paul is saying that spiritual warfare is all about pulling down strongholds. What does that mean? Well, as we have said in the past, what are these strongholds? Verse 5 tells us. Again, verse 4, for the weapons of our warfare are not carnal, but mighty in God, for the pulling down of strongholds. Verse 5, casting down arguments and every high thing that exalts itself against the knowledge of God, bringing every thought into captivity to the obedience of Christ. Listen, pulling down strongholds in verse 4 relates to casting down arguments in verse 5. Again, as we have said before, in verse 4 you have the metaphor, and in verse 5 you have the explanation. These strongholds are arguments. The Greek word is logismos, and it means thoughts, opinions, philosophies, theories, ideas, or ideologies is the idea. The and is chi in the Greek and should be translated even. Paul is saying that we are fighting against ideologies, even every high thing. In other words, every proud, arrogant, lofty idea, philosophy, theory, etc., that exalts itself against the knowledge of God. As we have said many times in the past, spiritual warfare primarily, listen to me, is a battle for control of your thought life. If the devil can get you to think like he wants you to think, he can get you to live the way he wants you to live. That's why salvation begins at the point of your thinking. Repentance, which literally means of a change of mind. And then once you get saved, Romans 12:1 kicks into play. Paul says, don't be conformed any longer to this world's way of thinking, but now be transformed by the renewing of your mind. All our lives, the devil has brainwashed us to think, get us thinking the way he wants us to think so he can control the way we live. But now we're children of God, and God wants to target our thinking first. And the Word of God does that. When you fill your mind with God's Word, you're filling your mind with God's thoughts. You're thinking the way God thinks. And as you do, you're drawing now from a new database, you might say, as David said in Psalm, what is it, 119, I believe, I think it is 119. How can a young man cleanse his way? By taking heed according to your word. I've hidden your word in my heart.

Now, we talk about these ideologies, every lofty idea, philosophy, theory that exalts itself above the true knowledge of God. That's what the world has got, its own isms, its own philosophies, its own ideologies that it has embraced, many of them. And these would include, you know, all the false religions of the world, the cults. Atheism is on the rise, secular humanism, and one that dominates all of our universities and institutions of science and politics and education. As I've said before, the reigning ideology of our day is naturalism, which basically says everything came through natural processes without any supernatural input from a divine being, God. Big Bang, you know, evolution. Naturalism, of course, is the driving engine behind evolution. Spiritual warfare, guys, is fighting against the brainwashing of the devil. It was pumped into our brains incessantly from the time we were young through mass media and other things, many other outlets, all of this satanic propaganda. Very basically, we're fighting against lies that people raise up against the true knowledge of God. And the only thing that can defeat the darkness and error is the truth. And that's why Paul says the weapons of our warfare are not physical, but they are mighty for the smashing of strongholds. Interesting, the word strongholds in the Greek could be translated prison or tomb. And that's what happens with people who barricade themselves in these false ideologies. It becomes their prison. It will become their tomb if somebody doesn't set them free. And the only way to smash the strongholds and set the captives free is through the word of God and prayer, the weapons, plural, of our warfare. So Paul says, and let's read the first five verses of chapter 3. Paul says, know this, that in the last days perilous epochs or eras will come. For men will be lovers of themselves, lovers of money, boasters, proud, blasphemers, disobedient to parents, unthankful, unholy, unloving, unforgiving, slanderers, without self-control, brutal, despisers of good, traitors, headstrong, haughty, lovers of pleasure rather than lovers of God, having a form of godliness but denying its power. From such people, turn away. You know, as you read over this list, you can't help but see in this a description of our society today. I mean, when you read this, it almost seems like you're reading the evening newspaper. I mean, this is our culture, isn't it? This describes to a T the culture around us. But listen to me, even though it does describe the culture, we need to keep in mind the context of these verses. This list in chapter 3 isn't a description of unbelievers or the unsaved world in general, but rather Paul has in mind, listen, the last days church, and in particular its leaders. That's who he's really targeting. Sure, it can describe the world around us, but Paul is really targeting now and warning Timothy about a situation that would be coming into the church in the last days. And in particular, he has in mind leaders. He's describing here the condition of the apostate church and its pastors, teachers, and evangelists just prior to Jesus' return. And as Paul pointed out in verse 5, these men have a form of godliness, but deny its power. And in fact, verse 4 tells us they are really lovers of pleasure rather than lovers of God. So in these first four verses, or excuse me, in verses 2 through 5, Paul gives actually 18 characteristics of the apostate men, and no doubt women, there's women leaders in the church as well, who would characterize the last days apostate church. So he's really targeting now leaders primarily, but this would probably apply to any person who goes to a church who themselves are really not true believers in Christ, but they do go to church. Their church maybe is very apostate. You read the book of Revelation, and the last church Jesus dictated a letter to, of the seven he dictated, was Laodicea. That's a picture of the last days church, the church right at the end before the rapture. And notice the imagery. Jesus Christ is on the outside knocking to get in, which indicates an apostate situation. Even though they had church going on, they were wealthy, okay, no doubt had a nice facility. They thought they were rich
in a need of

0: nothing? Yet Jesus said, you're miserable, blind, wretched, poor, naked, and so on. Not a good assessment from the Lord about a church. But here, Paul is going to zero in now on some of the main characteristics that are going to characterize people in the last days apostate church. He first of all talks in verse 2 about how they would be lovers of themselves. Lovers of themselves. The Greek is literally self-lovers. Self-lovers. Listen to me. This has got to be one of the greatest coups that Satan has pulled off on the church over the last 60 or 70 years, where he used godless psychiatrists like Carl Rogers and Eric Fromm to redefine Jesus' command to us as his people when he commanded us to love others as we love ourselves, right? Simple command. Love others as you love yourselves. Of course, for 1900 years, the church understood that to mean that the same way we love ourselves, well, in other words, we feed ourselves, we clothe ourselves, we take care of ourselves, well, in that same sense, that same way, we were to love others. But thanks to the help of these men and their doctrines of demons, the church has now come to believe that what Jesus meant was that we can't really love others until we first learn to love ourselves. And this twisting of scripture has single-handedly spawned one of the biggest and most destructive teachings in the church today. Self-esteem rooted in self-love. But not just that. Also along with that, all of the self-fulfillment, self-worth, and positive self-image teachings that have branched out from it and have been embraced by a majority of people professing to be Christians today in America. You can't hardly find a church or a ministry that doesn't in some way hold up self-esteem as biblical. In fact, they don't even question it anymore. As someone has said, it's like motherhood and apple pie. It's a given. If you question self-esteem teachings, you're the idiot. You're the fool. Everybody knows this is true. The Bible teaches it. You can't love others until you first learn to love yourself. That's not what Jesus said. He said, love others as you love yourselves. The whole teaching on self-esteem goes against everything the New Testament tells us or commands us to do with self. The word esteem means to regard highly, to value greatly, to have a high opinion of. Self-esteem would then be to regard self highly and to value self greatly, to have a high opinion of yourself. We used to call self-esteem pride. And it stands exactly opposite to what the Bible says we as Christians are to do with self. We are to deny ourselves, crucify self. We are commanded not to have a high opinion of ourselves. In Philippians 2, verse 3, Paul told us, let nothing be done through selfish ambition or conceit, but in lowliness of mind, let each esteem others better than himself. Of course, the church is promoting all this building up of self.
1: 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Thanks again for listening, and please join us again next time as we continue to study God's Word. Until then, may the Lord richly bless you and guide your steps as you walk with Him

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1: Today's wisdom for women is Proverbs 24, verses 23 through 25. To show partiality in judging is not good. Whoever says to the guilty, "You are innocent," people will curse him and nations denounce him. But it will go well with those who convict the guilty, and rich blessing will come upon them. As we know, God is a kind and merciful God, but he is also a just and righteous God. When he created man, he hardwired into our souls a desire for things to be right and true. Even a hardened criminal is outraged when there is no justice against someone who has done them wrong. Justice. For there to be justice, it must be impartial. Let's apply this. As a mother, we can sometimes hold different standards for each of our children. This is not fair, and this is really not good for their souls either. Lenience is not the same as mercy. Too much lenience can sometimes cause a child to feel they are excused from doing the right thing when it's hard or inconvenient. So, when your child has cheated on a test, or lied about the internet use, or stolen, and you know it, now both of you are accountable. If you both pretend that all is well, it's like leaving an elephant in the room and pretending it will not make a mess. Here's a scripture from 1 John that applies. If we claim that we are without sin, we deceive ourselves and the truth is not in us. But if we confess our sins, he is faithful and just to forgive our sins and cleanse us from all unrighteousness. This is Debbie Bryson praying that the practical wisdom of God's word will make you wise.
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0: Psalm 25, verses 6 and 7. Remember, O Lord, your tender mercies and your loving kindness, for they are from of old. Do not remember the sins of my youth, nor my transgressions. According to your mercy, remember me, for your goodness' sake, O Lord.
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2: Here's Mike McIntosh to begin today's CNV program with this observation on the hindrance in your life.
3: Now, maybe there's something in your life that you're trying to do and you feel hindered. You don't know why you can't make it. But you wait on the Lord and He'll renew your strength, the Bible says. And for some reason, if there's a hindrance, the Lord's hand could be in that. You want to be cautious. You don't want to go ahead. If there's one thing after another, Jesus said He'll open doors that no man can open. He'll close doors that no man can shut. So if you feel hindered in anything, moving out of town, buying a car, changing schools, whatever it is, stop and wait upon the Lord.

0: thanks for joining us for the Monday edition of Chapter and Verse, where our teacher, Mike McIntosh, will continue our studies in the book of Romans. To accept the lordship of Jesus in all areas of life means that we must share his perspective, values, and priorities. As we grow in faith and the knowledge of God's word, we become more capable and willing to keep the primary commandments, loving God and loving each other. These are some of the truths that form the heart of our study today. Join with me, if you would, and turn in your Bibles to Romans chapter 15 as Mike begins our lesson for today.
1: We're looking at the 15th chapter and the 16th chapter of the book of Romans. As Paul is saying goodbye to his friends, he lists a whole bunch of his friends. And it is very good to have friends. Our Lord, we thank you for your holy scriptures that speak between the lines and even speak in their silence. When we just look at them, they can leap off the page. We thank you that you've given mankind a capacity to hear your word, to look at your word, to study your word, to read it, to memorize it, to sing it, and in all ways it never leaves our soul. We come to a finale with St. Paul's writings to the Roman church. We pray that his words would have a place in each one of our hearts and that something here as he's saying goodbye would touch our hearts. In many of our lives, we said goodbye to somebody and we were never able to see him again. But we know we shall see him. And other times, it's been a sweet goodbye and a sweet parting. It's been a painful goodbye, a painful parting. And so we ask, Lord, as you bring these thoughts up to our minds that we didn't even sit down with, that you will use the Holy Spirit and the sword of your word to stir up the souls, the hearts of these men and women that sit before you. May you honor them. Lord, if we're just gathering just for a meeting without you, it's kind of futile on our side. We're asking you to permeate this meeting. We're asking that your presence will be felt. We're asking that you, your personage, would be here in our midst. You, Lord Jesus, said if two or more are gathered in your name, and there's two or more, we're asking that you would be in our very midst, the very heart, the context of the scriptures and of the worship, of the prayers, of the giving that has just taken place. We pray for those on the radio stations throughout the United States and Australia and New Zealand. And we pray for those that are watching on the World Wide Web, those that are on iPods listening right now, and MP3s. We pray that you'll honor them with your presence along with your word in Jesus' name. Amen. Chapter 15, we're at verse 1. We then who are strong, he's bringing accumulation, if you haven't been following us, accumulation of the things that a Christian is supposed to do concerning people that are weak. They're weak in their understanding of the law. They're weak in their understanding of holiness or righteousness. Their understanding of God himself or Jesus. And so he's telling that there are those that are Christians that are committed to it. They shouldn't feel arrogant or proud or condescending, but they should do exactly what he says here. So he finishes off his whole letter to the Romans with this. We then, who are strong, ought to bear with the scruples of the weak and not to please ourselves, because it is so easy to please ourselves. That's the natural thing for the natural man, is to say, what's in it for me? And how far do I have to go to help somebody? No, he says, don't try to please yourselves. Let each of us please his neighbor for his good, leading to edification for his good. A neighbor. You know, there was a young rich ruler that came to Jesus one day, and he wanted to know what he could do to inherit eternal life. That's a dangerous combination. Young, rich, ruler. He wanted to know about eternal life when Jesus told him, he said, to love your neighbor as yourself, to love your brother. And he said, well, tell me, who is my brother? Well, you know the story that that young man went away very sorrowful. He had many riches. But really, the underlying thought there is that if you can find a person who doesn't know who his neighbor is or who his brother is, you can find a person who doesn't know God. Because if you know God, you're always looking for how you can make life a little bit easier for other people. So let each of us please his neighbor. Back in the 80s, there was a tragic period of killing of San Diego police officers. Recently, it seems a little bit like that, that there's been so many shootings and sheriffs and police officers that have been shot in the last few months in this year, in the last year in San Diego. But there was a young 24-year-old officer that was shot. And he was shot right in the middle of the forehead as he was chasing a man in southeast San Diego. And the man turned around, pulled the gun out, and at 5 feet shot him right in the head. And Jerry Hartless was his name, 24 years old, just had gotten off of his field training and was an authentic rookie. And it was very, very tragic. And I was asked to be there for the family. And the chief of police, Bill Collender, asked me if I would help with the notice to the wife and help him with other things concerning it. And it was a great honor to do so, but I learned a lot. I could learn what the police officers were thinking just by how they were moving or how they had their heads down or sort of staring off into the distance. Sometimes there'd be 2-3 dozen police officers lined up in the hallway outside the intensive care unit. And one day I happened to be there and the families didn't get along too well between Jerry's family and Sean D's family. And those families had some issues, and there was always some tension and arguing going on. And it was kind of sad to watch, but it was because of this pressure. Is this young man going to live? Is he going to die? One day in the afternoon, I was standing outside the intensive care unit, and I was with a police officer who was guarding the door of who could go in. And every 4 or 5 minutes, a police officer would come down the hall, talk to the officer, ask how it's going. Some of them knew him, some of them didn't. Sometimes there'd be 4 or 5 at a time. And at this one particular period, it was very quiet. And he looked at me and said, "Could I talk to you?" I said, "Well, of course." He said, "This brings up bad memories." And I said, "Well, I'm really sorry that it is." He had a good friend that was on duty right here in this community. He was in Linda Vista. And he was coming out of the locker room down on Marino at the substation, and he heard a call, a man with a gun, a neighbor dispute. And he knew that his friend was tired and was just a few minutes from finishing. He got on the radio and said, "I'll finish this for you." And he went up there and he finished it. He went up and investigated, but a man, the neighbor, had been disputing. And when the police officers arrived, he shot him with his high-powered rifle. And sometimes people feel sad. They feel guilty. There's a term called survivor's guilt, that you have survived and somebody else died. I have a friend that was climbing Mount Hood in Oregon. And there was a whole group of them that were tied to one another, and everybody went into this crevasse. A crevasse is deeper than a crevice. And they went into the crevasse that was open that they didn't see, and the ice slid them down there. And everybody went over, and he was the last one hanging on the side of the going in next. And then the guys behind were pulling him. Survivor's guilt. Some of you have that. You've survived, and somebody else died. One of the wonderful messages that Jesus has. Buddha didn't really have it. Taoism doesn't have it. Most of the religions of the world don't have it. Love your neighbor as yourself. Loving your neighbor. Your neighbor can be a thorn in your flesh, maybe literally if he's growing cactus or cacti and they're growing over your fence. You might not like them. They borrow tools from you and they never bring them back. They take your Harley out on weekends when you want to ride it. Whatever. But to love your neighbor is a central core issue of knowing Jesus and being a Christian person. Because in 1 John it says that if you love your neighbor, then God dwells in you and you dwell in God. See, it's very unusual that people love their neighbors. So if you're having disputes with your neighbors, just go to the Lord and say, would you take them out for me, Lord? I want to be a good Christian. And he will. He'll take them out with his love and not our kindness or goodness. Let each of us please his neighbor for his good, leading to edification. For even Christ did not please himself. For as it is written, the reproaches of those who reproached you fell on me. For whatever things were written, now would you please put stars, yellow marker, red marker, pink marker, polka dot marker, just circle this verse. This is a hidden verse that is more than just a golden nugget laying on top of the surface. This is a truth that will help you the rest of your life. It's really an important statement. For whatever things were written before were written for our learning, that we, through the patience and comfort of the Scripture, might have hope. Anything that was written before this first century, God allowed it to be written for a purpose. So now when you look at the Bible, don't look at it as an old stodgy book or boring thing to read. There's a purpose to it. All the stories of the Old Testament are all there so that you can have hope. In any given situation, you will find someone that is in that same situation and you can identify with them. Whatever things were written. Now I'd like to tell you, things weren't always written. Before things were written, there was what is known as oral tradition. An oral tradition was the passing down of truth, and that is why another thing that the Bible has that other religions don't have or doesn't have is genealogies. Family to family to family to family to family to family, kings to kings to kings. Our board of directors this past month have been reading 1st and 2nd Chronicles, and then at our board meeting on Friday, we discussed what we all read. And one of the key things we all enjoyed was this king, this king, this king. This one did well. This one died and was bad. This one didn't find approval from God. On and on and on. So to know that it was taken from oral tradition and then immediately put down is very important. And the reason it was put down is so that anyone that gives their life to the Lord will have hope. Does that make sense to you? All right, so circle it. Some of you are not circling. Be a buzzard and circle. Whatever things were written before were written for our learning, not to bug us, that we, through the patience and comfort of the Scripture, we might have hope. Now may the God of patience and comfort grant you to be like-minded toward one another according to Christ Jesus. Now this is very true, isn't it? It's going to take God to help us like some people that we don't like. And you shouldn't be afraid to call upon God. And he already knows what you think about your neighbor or your friend or your brother. Speak it out. Don't be a hypocrite. Get it out and let God change you that you can love where you think you can't love. Now may the God of patience and comfort grant you to be like-minded toward one another according to Christ Jesus, that you may with one mind and one mouth glorify the God and Father of our Lord Jesus Christ. So, helping the weak and supporting them and strengthening them and being patient with them and comforting them is a work that God would do through you. There's a purpose for you and your life. And this little salutation here that he's finishing with is for you to have hope that God will help you in any situation of your family, your friendships, your real neighbors that live on the other side of the fence, maybe like Tool Time Tim. You've never seen their faces. You've only seen the hat and the eyes looking over the fence. But ultimately, God can help you with anyone. So if you're joining the military, some of you young men, and you get captured, you have hope. 2 years ago, Philip and I were in Vietnam, and we went into the Hanoi Hilton. There was two. There was one, a hotel, the Hilton Hanoi, and then there's Hanoi Hilton, which was the torture chambers of the Viet Cong. And we saw where senators and admirals that are now senators, John McCain, for instance, where they were tortured, and they show you where it was just horrible. And he looked one day in his cell. He had his jet was hit. He parachuted into Hanoi, into a lake, broke his arms, his shoulders, just ruined his body. They didn't give him perfect treatment. He's in agony and pain, no aspirins, no medicine. And he's in this place with no hope. And he sees a little wire. And it's just a thin wire wiggling through like a little hole that a mouse would run through. And he pulled on that wire, and somebody pulled back. And he realized there was somebody in the next cell. That gave him hope. And then they gave him a little note. And the note was a code of the alphabet. And so many were letters. And all throughout the Hanoi Hilton, these men that were all broken up, prisoners, they were tortured way beyond waterboarding, to say the least. They were horribly tortured. They had hope because all messages, almost all for the 7 years or 8 years, some of them were there, were Bible scriptures. Did you know that? God was in those prison cells with them. And because there was another human being that was alive, they could communicate with one another. And memorizing the Bible without having a Bible took all these different people to have scriptures that they remembered, and then they would tap them to each other and pass them on to somebody else. The Word of God is a lasting, eternal hope. Heaven and earth, Jesus said, will pass away, but my word shall endure for a night. No? Oh, no, I didn't say it. My word shall endure for about a week. No. My word shall endure forever. Never fades away once it gets inside of us. Therefore, because of this, whenever there's a therefore, you look up to the wherefore. So verse 1 down to 7 is the wherefore. Therefore, receive one another, just as Christ also received us, to the glory of God. Otherwise, be friendly to everyone. Now I say that Jesus Christ has become a servant to the circumcision for the truth of God, to confirm the promises made to the fathers. A servant to the circumcision, meaning to the Jewish community. And that the Gentiles might glorify God for his mercy, as it is written, for this reason I'll confess to you among the Gentiles and sing to your name, which you all were just doing. Again he says, rejoice, O Gentiles, with his people. So from the beginning, God had evangelism and world missions in mind. That not only the Jews were welcome to come to heaven, but so were you and I, the Gentile community. Rejoice, O Gentiles, with his people. And again, praise the Lord, all you Gentiles. Laud him, all you peoples. And again, Isaiah says, there shall be a root of Jesse, and he who shall rise to reign over the Gentiles, in him the Gentiles shall have hope. And that, of course, is Jesus. Now may the God of hope fill you with all joy and peace in believing, that you may abound in hope by the power of the Holy Spirit. Now I myself am confident concerning you, my brethren, that you are full of goodness, filled with all knowledge, able also to admonish one another. Nevertheless, brethren, I have written more boldly to you on some points, as reminding you because of the grace given to me by God, that I might be a minister of Jesus Christ to the Gentiles, ministering the gospel of God. Again, we see that God saw that the Gentiles should be part of salvation, that the offering of the Gentiles might be acceptable, sanctified, set apart by the Holy Spirit. Therefore, I have reason to glory in Christ Jesus in the things which pertain to God. For I will not dare to speak of any of those things which Christ has not accomplished through me in word and deed, to make the Gentiles obedient in mighty signs and wonders by the power of the Spirit of God, so that from Jerusalem and round about to Illyricum, I have fully preached the gospel of Christ. Mighty signs and wonders. There was a city in Mexico that we had gone to, and they had asked us, the pastors asked if we could bring the Festival de Vida outreach to their city. Now, there are 5,000 Christians in this city. It's a very large city, but only 5,000 Christians. So when we arrived and we got together, the pastors had picked out arenas and amphitheaters of where we should go. So we went and we looked, and that didn't look quite right. We went to a bull ring or two, and, you know, it would have held the 5,000 Christians, but it was dirt, there's blood from the bulls, and it just felt uncomfortable. So I said, is there any other place? And they said, well, yeah, but it's way too big. It's a stadium that was built for the 1984 Olympics. I said, really? Let's see that. I forget if it was 84. So we go in. Here's this huge stadium with a soccer field and a track around it. And when the Olympics were in Mexico City, maybe that was 69, they built in this city, about an hour's drive, where some of the events would be, one of them being soccer. I got a hold of Juan Domingo, who always translated for me and spearheaded things. The guy started so many churches in Mexico. He went to our school of evangelism. Amazing friend. We would always run. We'd either run around a track or we'd run the length back and forth of the field and pray as we're jogging. So we saw this huge stadium, and we thought this would be a miracle of God, if it were possible. So we chose that stadium. The church people were really kind of nervous. But since they weren't paying about it, they didn't need to be nervous. You were paying for it. You didn't know it then. But so we get this stadium, and the weather was beautiful. And then the Catholic Church diocese started telling Catholics that they'd go to hell, they'd lose their salvation if they went to the Festival de Vida. Well, all of a sudden, we're being interviewed on television and radio stations, you know, the top stuff, and our names are popping up. There's commercials on television. There's posters all over town, billboards. And so the Festival de Vida was gaining more momentum than we thought. So for whatever reason, to stop us or hinder us, the diocese rented the bull ring that we turned down. And they went out and rented carnival machines, knowing that we had things for children and Ferris wheels and merry-go-rounds and whatever, and made balloons for them and gave food to the hungry and clothes to the poor, and did our regular thing for the festival and then the evening event. When we got there, ultimately in the three nights, we had 50-some thousand people in the stadium. It was just great to turn to the left, turn to the right, and see all the whole place filled. It was amazing.
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1: It's 12:27.
2: It's 57 degrees.
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4: The Apostle Paul called Abraham the father of us all. He had that title because he had great faith in and did great things for God. 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

0: You're listening to Straight from the Heart, the Bible teaching radio ministry of Calvary Chapel, Philadelphia. Our teacher here on Straight from the Heart is Senior Pastor Joe Foch. On today's broadcast, we'll join Pastor Joe as he begins a verse-by-verse study through the book of Ephesians. Before we finish, I'll give you some additional information so you can contact us with any questions or comments. But first, open your Bible to Ephesians chapter 1, and let's join Pastor Joe as he begins.
1: First six verses, Paul, an apostle of Jesus Christ, by the will of God, to the saints which are at Ephesus, and to the faithful in Christ Jesus. Grace be to you and peace from God our Father and from the Lord Jesus Christ. Blessed be the God and Father of our Lord Jesus Christ, who hath blessed us with all spiritual blessings in heavenly places in Christ, according as he has chosen us in him before the foundation of the world, that we should be holy and without blame before him in love, having predestinated us unto the adoption of children by Jesus Christ to himself, according to the good pleasure of his will, to the praise of the glory of his grace, wherein he hath made us accepted in the beloved. Notice that in verse 6. To the praise of the glory of his grace. His grace is so glorious, even the glory of his grace should be praised, let alone the grace itself. Now, we're going to look at the will of the Father this morning. From verses 3 to 6, we have the will of the Father. From verses 7 to 12, we have the work of the Son. And verses 13 and 14, we have the ministry of the Holy Spirit. And it's a doxology. It's the longest run-on sentence, maybe anywhere in literature, certainly in the scripture. And Paul just breaks into this doxology, this praise, and these ideas just run out of him over and over. So first, he tells us about the will of the Father. He tells about the work of the Son. In 13 and 14, he tells us about what the Holy Spirit does to preserve, to secure all of that. And at the end of each one, he says, to the praise of his glory. You'll see it in verse 12. You'll see it in verse 14. So this morning, we're looking at that first section. Paul is in Rome, chapter 3, verse 1. He's a prisoner. You have the picture in Acts 28. He is in shackles. He is not yet in a dungeon. He writes Colossians, Philemon, Ephesians from there. And he's writing to this church that he knows well. Passing through at the end of the second missionary journey, going back then on the third, Acts 19, he comes to Ephesus. As he comes there, he meets certain disciples, senses something's missing in their lives. He said, unto what baptism were you baptized? They said, well, unto John's baptism. It says he explains the way of Christ more perfectly to them. They're baptized in the name of Jesus. After the baptism in water, subsequent, he lays hands on them. They receive the Holy Spirit. They speak in tongues and so forth. And Paul sets up house there, first in the synagogue where he's debating for several months, causes a ruckus, as he always does. He's run out. He moves to the school of Tyrannus. He rents that out. And for over 2 years, the old Latin texts tell us from 11 to 4 every day, long period of time, he teaches the word of God. You figure over 2 years, 5 hours a day, 6 days a week with Paul, what an education that is. And he's not teaching from the New Testament. It's not written. He's teaching from the Old Testament. He has to be teaching chapter by chapter, verse by verse. He'd be running out of stuff to say. 6 days a week, 5 hours a day, teaching in the school of Tyrannus. And as he works then, making tents, sweating, it says they take his sweatbands and his aprons. People are being healed, and the word of God is spreading from Ephesus out to Philadelphia, Laodicea, Smyrna, Pergamos, Thyatira, Colossae. The word of God spreads through the whole air, and these other cities are infected with the gospel from Ephesus. so notable does Paul come that there's seven sons of a man named Sceva, who's a Jew, and they're exorcists, and they watch Paul casting out demons, and they confront this demon-possessed man, and they say, in the name of Jesus, who Paul preaches, come out. And the demon goes, I think. He said, look, Jesus I know, Paul I'm familiar with, who are you? And it says the guy jumps on all seven of them, rips their clothes off, beats them up. They run out of the house screaming and naked. And it becomes this big famous incident in Ephesus. Everybody hears about it. So much so that the converts bring together their magical arts, their books on sorcery and so forth. They make a big fire. It says it's worth 50,000 pieces of silver. That's salary for 150 men for a year. The wealth of what was destroyed there because of Paul's impact. These Ephesians were willing to bring their pornography, their whiskey, their drugs, their sorcery, their sin, and destroy all of it because of what Paul was doing in the midst. So impactful was the ministry there that the artisans, the tradesmen in the town, and the major ones who made the little statues of Artemis, who was the major local deity. They worshipped over 25 other deities in Ephesus, but the major deity was Diana. The temple to Diana was 420-some foot long, 220-some foot wide, over 60 foot tall. It was four times bigger than the Parthenon in Athens, and it was one of the seven wonders of the world, and it was the banking capital of Asia. Ephesus, about 300,000 to 350,000 in population. Only Rome itself and Alexandria in Egypt were larger in population. It had a port. The trade route came from the east, the far east in there. It was a trade capital. It was the banking capital of that part of the world. So Ephesus, crowded city, filled with immorality, filled with prostitution. They had hundreds of temple prostitutes. Filled with money, filled with every vice, filled with all kinds of people. It was Philadelphia. It was Las Vegas. It was the world that we live in. Paul is sitting in prison in Rome thinking about those there in Ephesus and what had happened. And so many got converted that nobody was buying the statues of Diana. And the tradesmen started a big riot. They encouraged Paul to get out of town. And the local governor had to settle things down so the Romans wouldn't get involved. He impacted the whole area. Now, he moves on to the area of Macedonia and so forth, and when he heads back to Jerusalem, he wants to get there for the feast, he meets the elders of Ephesus in Acts chapter 20 on the beach at Miletus. And he just says to them, look, I cease not to warn you, you know, day and night. You know, you need to feed the flock of God which is among you that God bought with his own blood. Because after my departure, grievous wolves are going to come in, not sparing the flock. And there's going to men that are going to arise drawing disciples after themselves instead of after the Lord Jesus. And it says he wept there. And the elders from Ephesus fell upon his neck. They wept with him. They knew it was the last time he was going to see him. He said, bonds and afflictions await me. None of this means anything to me except that I might finish my course. He had no trouble with predestination. He says in chapter 2, there's good works foreordained that you should walk in them. He says, I want to finish my course. That's all I want to do. It's laid out for me. The day I got saved on the road to Damascus, the Lord said, Saul, Paul, you're going to stand in front of rulers and kings and the Gentiles for my name's sake. All of it's happened in my life. He said, all of that is rolled out. So he writes to them, and he encourages them, and he speaks to them. He loves them. He knows them. Most of them know him. And there's been converts since. Certainly they all know about Paul. So he begins as he writes to this church, Paul, an apostle of Jesus Christ by the will of God, to the saints which are at Ephesus, and to the faithful in Christ Jesus. Paul, first word, warmed the heart of this church as they got the letter. An apostle of Jesus Christ, look, by the will of God, he's not struggling with that. He was foreordained, predestined. You know, that was the purpose of his life. I'm an apostle by the will of God. He's not struggling with the fact that he's in prison. He understands this is the pathway that he was supposed to take. He knows what's going on in his life is in the will of God. There's no struggle here. Maybe, you know, And he says he's writing to the saints and to the faithful in Christ Jesus. Questions we might ask ourselves as we look at this first verse. Where and who are you by the will of God? Where and who are you by the will of God? Paul says, he's not struggling in prison. I can't wait to get out of here. Send me a cake with a file in it. You know, he's not, there's none of that. He's an apostle. He's where he is and who he is by the will of God. There's no struggle. There's no struggle in his life. Neither should they be in our, you know, you are who you are. You are where you are. Are you at peace with the fact that it's by the will of God? As we look through these first six verses, you need to be at peace with that. He writes to the saints that are at Ephesus. Now, saints, you think, well, there's the saints and the ain'ts. And I'm not one of the saints. I must be one of the ain'ts. But, you know, we have a strange idea of saints. There's little guys that sit on your dashboard. So they keep you in line, and hopefully all the screwballs that are out on the highway, that those are saints. You know, we have this whole idea, you know, in the church, they're canonized. They have to go through this whole process where the elders of the church come together. They'll talk about, you know, the cardinals, whoever they collect to do it. This person was this. They had a godly life, their character, the behavior, and these miracles were done in their lives. And they have to go through that whole process. Then the interesting is they have others that will oppose it just to make sure it's genuine. They call the person who opposes it the devil's advocate in this whole process of canonization. But that's not what it's talking about here. The New Testament knew nothing of that. Here, the saints are just those who are separated for the purpose of God, those that are his. That's you and I. Look next to you. You're sitting next to a saint. I know you've never seen him on a dashboard. I'm telling you, you're sitting next to a saint. And don't say, that's my husband, he's an ain't, he ain't a saint. No, no, this is not your decision, this is God's. And to the faithful in Christ Jesus. It isn't those who never do anything wrong, that's why they're saints. You might better translate that to those who are full of faith in Christ Jesus. The idea is they're trusting him, they're believing in him. Those are the faithful in Christ Jesus. Paul is writing to those that are in Christ Jesus. He's going to use that 10 times in the first 13 verses. That's spherically. They're in the sphere of, you know, Christ Jesus. He uses it 164 times in all of his writing if you combine them in Christ. And he's going to say, those who are in Christ and in Ephesus. Two addresses. Look, that's how this letter is broken down. The first three chapters are written to those in Christ. The last three written to those in Ephesus. The first three are doctrinal. The last three are practical. The first three are where we sit. The last three are how we walk. And Paul's going to say remarkable things by the Holy Spirit to us, because you can't walk the right way until you're convinced of who you are in Christ. Because if you think you need to do it on your own and you fall down, Satan's going to be there to condemn you, to throw you down. You're going to have to know how to stand and put on your armor, because he's not going to want you to believe any of these things. You need to know first who you are before you can get on with how you should act. And Paul establishes that in the book of Ephesians. Two addresses, in Christ and in Ephesus. You have two addresses, in Christ and in Philly. And if you haven't noticed, your problems are not in Christ, they're in Philly. Okay? But you need to understand where you are before the Father in regards to Christ, so that when you mess up, you make a mistake, you get back up, you shake the dust off, and you keep moving. So he says here, verse 2, grace be to you and peace. Notice, from our Father and from the Lord Jesus Christ. Look what it says in verse 3. Blessed be the God and Father of who? Our Lord Jesus Christ. So in verse 2, he says he's our Father. In verse 3, he says he's the Father of the Lord Jesus Christ. But what he's saying is it's the same family. The Father of Jesus is the Father of you also. Jesus, when he was going to ascend, said to the women, go tell my disciples that I ascend unto my God and their God, unto my Father and their Father. In fact, he said, go tell my brethren. In Galatians, Paul had said, the Spirit of Christ in our heart crying, Abba, Father. So here it says, grace be to you. And look, it's always grace before peace. If you don't have the grace of God nailed down, you'll never have the peace of God. And in experience, you have peace with God because of the blood of Jesus. But if you want to experience the peace of God in your heart, you need to understand his grace. God's riches at Christ's expense. Man, this chapter lays that out. You're in God's grace, and because of that, you have peace. Paul no doubt thinks of shalom, the Greek and the Hebrew greeting. But the word Irene, peace, in the Greek means to bring pieces together, to bring things together. You're never at peace when things are broken and they're scattered. Peace has the idea of bringing things together. You can be settled. Grace, he says, and peace be unto you. From the Lord Jesus Christ, from God our Father, and from the Lord Jesus Christ, so they both give us grace and peace. They're co-equal. Blessed be the God and Father of our Lord Jesus Christ, who hath blessed us with all spiritual blessings in heavenly places in Christ. Blessed, you know, we read, are those who mourn, you know. Blessed are those who weep. Blessed are those who hunger and thirst after righteousness. They'll be satisfied. You read through the Sermon on the Mount. That's a different word. Makaros means to be happy, you know. That's not the word here. This word here is to eulogize. When you do a funeral, you have a eulogy. You're speaking of the person's character, of their nature, their membership. He says, eulogized be our God and our Father. Blessed be the God and Father of our Lord Jesus Christ, that we should speak well of him. And he says here, because he's blessed us with not most, with all spiritual blessings in heavenly places. And it's not like there's just heavenly blessings and then earthly blessings. The idea is all of these spiritual blessings are ours because we are in Christ. You know, it says we're

I messed up this week. Or, man, I did this this week. Oh, I was mean to my wife, my husband. I was, man, I did this this week. Man, I'm struggling with this. Oh, no, I can't believe I snorted a line of coke again. Oh, no, I can't believe I put the pornography. Oh, no, I can't believe I did this. I can't believe that. And we can be defeated. We shouldn't be. Look, we shouldn't be doing those things because we're in Christ. But that's who you are. You're believers, you're the faithful, you're saints, you're in Christ, and you have been blessed with all spiritual blessings in the heavenlies, not because of anything you've done, but because of Jesus Christ and God's plan for your life. And we're living in Ephesus. It's all around us. And we get so caught up on the horizontal, sometimes we don't sit back long enough and just think of what's happening on the vertical. Look, this afternoon, by this evening, you know what you should be thinking? White as snow, white as snow, white as snow. You don't even remember last week. The homework was easy. That's what you're supposed to remember. Look, he's blessed us with all spiritual blessings in heavenly places. He tells us why, that's right, or how. He says, according, here's why, as he hath chosen us. Now look, us, we, Paul's including himself throughout. He has chosen us in him before the foundation of the world, that we should be holy and without blame before him in love, having predestinated us unto the adoption of children by Jesus Christ to himself according to the good pleasure of his will. Look, God just blurts this right out. Election, predestination. He doesn't even hesitate. On this end, we're going, uh-oh, what do I do with that? How do I reconcile that with you? You know, God's sovereignty, human responsibility. What am I supposed to do? It's a theological problem. What do I do here? How do I work this out? God doesn't even hesitate. He just says it from heaven. Hey, I chose you out from everybody else before the world was even formed. Don't worry. I know what I'm doing. I chose you and I predestined you. We're chosen out from and we're predestined for or to some things. And God just blurts it out. This is not for a seminary. This is for a congregation. This is for sheep. This is for me. And I'm to enjoy it. Listen, I was fried last night reading through theological discourses. It says this in Romans, knowing that all things work together for good, those that are called according to his purpose, for whom he did foreknow, he also did predestinate to be conformed in the image of his son, that he might be the firstborn among many brethren. Moreover, whom he did predestinate, them also he called. Whom he called, them he justified. Whom he justified, them he glorified. What shall we say then to these things? He doesn't say, okay, let's get ready to rumble, you know, sit down and argue about these things theologically. What do we say to these things? He tells us, if God be for us, who can be against us? It's supposed to be a consolation. It's supposed to blow our minds. And it should blow our minds because this is not an intellectual exercise. When Paul gets to verse 15, he breaks into a prayer and he says, I pray that God will give you the spirit of wisdom and revelation in the knowledge of these things. You are not going to hack down this, you know, redwood tree with your intellect and drag it into your fireplace. It ain't going to happen. This is not something that's taken down by human intellect. It is something that's imparted by revelation by the Holy Spirit of God. And we take to our lives and to our hearts and we realize, I'm his chosen son. I'm his chosen daughter. Through his election. And he's predestined things for me. That is to be a consolation for us. You know, if you want a headache, get a bottle of Excedrin and read The Bondage of the Will and listen to Luther and Erasmus argue for this far. By the time you get to the end of the book, you forget what was in the beginning. Listen to what he says here. We're blessed in all spiritual blessings in heavenly places. According to the fact that that's true because he has chosen us in him before the foundation of the world, that we should be, not because we are, because we ain't. He has chosen us in him before the foundation of the world. Listen, Revelation chapter 13, verse 8 says, the Lamb was slain from the foundation of the world. 1 Peter chapter 1, verses 18 to 20 tell us, as the Lamb was slain from the foundation of the world, God knew.

0: what was going to happen before it happened. You know, Acts chapter 2 tells us that Christ himself was offered by the predetermined counsel and foreknowledge of God. For those of you who study, there's a Granville Sharp rule there in the Greek that makes his foreknowledge and his foredoing the same thing, because if God foreknows, he can't not act. That would make him immoral. I don't want to argue about all those things. I understand them. I've got blood running out of my ears and eyes from reading all this. I understand this. And I love it. And I love to study. But if God be for us, who can be against us? It says he's chosen us in him before the foundation of the world. Chosen is aridist. It means it was once and for all. It's done. It has within it the word ek, which means out from among. It's in the middle voice that means he did it for himself. What this is saying is before the worlds were even formed in God's election, he chose you out from among others for himself. It's an emotional thing. Well, that's not fair. What about those? No, I'm telling you what God says right here. It's to be a consolation for us.
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1: Hi, I'm Mary, and God has a message for you. In 1 Corinthians chapter 15, verses 3 through 6, God says, "For I delivered to you, first of all, that which I received, that Christ died for our sins according to the Scriptures, and that he was buried, and that he rose again the third day according to the Scriptures, and that he was seen by Cephas, then by the 12. After that, he was seen by over 500 brethren at once, of whom the greater part remained to the present, but some have fallen asleep." That is the heart of the gospel message. The question is, are you going to accept Jesus into your heart and spend eternity in heaven? Or reject Jesus and spend eternity burning in the lake of fire? It is the most important decision in your life. If you need help in deciding, please call Calvary Chapel at 682-6163. Or better still, come and learn more about Jesus and have a personal relationship with him. We are located at 1208 South 10th Street. We gather together on Sunday mornings at 10 a.m. and Thursday evenings at 7 p.m. Remember, Jesus loves you and died for our sins so we can spend eternal life with him. It's your choice.

0: What type of books do you like to read? Mysteries? Thrillers? Biographies? Welcome to Through the Bible, where our teacher, Dr. J. Vernon McGee, takes us back to childhood as he tells us the Bible is a picture book and that God wants us to learn the truths that he has for us by looking at the pictures that he has given to us. I'm Steve Schwetz, your host on this five-year journey through God's whole word, and I'm so glad that you've hopped aboard the Bible bus as we take a look at some of the most beautiful pictures in the Bible. Our text, well, that's Exodus 28. So grab your Bible and turn there now. And while you do that, here's Dr. McGee's introduction on what we're going to hear about the tabernacle.
1: Well, today we're going to a fashion show, by the way. The high priest is going to be fitted out with new garments and the priests with new garments. And there is a corollary there. There is a garment that God provides today for sinners that trust Christ. He not only subtracts their sin, but he adds a robe of righteousness. I tell you, that's the kind of a style show that we need in the church, isn't it? Those wearing the robes of righteousness and manifesting that to the world today.
0: Wouldn't that be a sight? Well, interestingly, the Bible talks a lot about clothing. And as Dr. McGee says, it's important. So stay tuned, and in just a few minutes, we're going to hear about some amazing garments worn by the high priest. You'll also hear Dr. McGee talk about his mohair suit that he and his friends would joke about. Before we jump in right now into Exodus 28, here's a letter from a fellow Bible bus passenger named Debbie. This study has been a lifeline for me for over 10 years now. I love the systematic teaching of the Word of God and how it reveals Jesus throughout the entire Bible. Today, as I was listening to the part in Genesis about Jacob and Esau, I could see those men in my mind as they lived their lives. As I listen, I'm seeing more clearly that the people in the Bible were real people with real lives and the same struggles and joys that I have. The words in the Bible are not just a story, but a telling of real life and the weaving of Jesus throughout it all. I've been in church since I was a little girl. I accepted God's invitation at 12, and now I'm 61, and the Bible is more alive to me every day as the Holy Spirit gives me eyes to see what Dr. J. Vernon McGee is teaching. I give every month to keep the Bible bus going and have joy in the giving, because I know the Lord is using you to get the whole word to the whole world in truth. Well, thanks, Debbie. Thanks for your encouragement and for your generosity in ministry partnership with us. Now, if you'd like to know more about how you can partner with Debbie and others to keep the Bible bus traveling the highways of God's Word, just visit ttb.org or call 1-800-65-BIBLE, or you can just click Give in our app. And if our time in God's Word is meaningful to you, would you write and tell us your story? 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You can write to Box 7100, Pasadena, California, 91109. Or in Canada, Box 25325, London, Ontario, N6C6B1. Let's pray. Heavenly Father, would you use the teaching of your word to reach those who live in places that we may never go? Let it bring light into a dark world, and then help us to understand how to bring glory to you in all that we do every day. In Jesus' name, amen. Open to Exodus 28 as we go through the Bible with Dr. J. Vernon McGee.
1: Now, as we come today to the 28th chapter of the book of Exodus, it seems like we have a departure here. It actually is not from the instructions of the tabernacle. The tabernacle, we've already seen a great deal of it. The details have been given to us, and we've seen that in every thread and every color, every cord, why there is the meaning that it all suggests. Christ in his person and in his work. Now we come to the ones that are going to serve in the tabernacle, and the Levites will serve. The family of Aaron will serve as priests, and Aaron himself will be the great high priest. And he'll have to have garments to serve, and these garments all speak of Christ. And we are given here the instructions for the garments. And it reveals to us Christ as our great high priest. And I know of nothing that reaches down and illustrates how Christ today meets our needs in such a wonderful way. Now, I begin reading at chapter 28, verse 1, And I have to confess that a great deal of these instructions, they do not make thrilling reading. This doesn't read like a detective story, but it has more meaning in it than a detective story or a mystery. And there's no mystery here because it reveals Christ. And therefore, if we don't see him here, then it's extremely boring, I can assure you. And you wonder why God would give us all these instructions. Well, he gave them to us because actually the Bible is a picture book. And that's the way little children learn, is by pictures. I can still remember when I was a little one and I was given a book, and in it I can see those pictures to this good day. A is for apple, B is for baby, C is for cat, and D is for dog. And that's as far as I can go. I wasn't that precocious to go all the way through the alphabet, but I do remember those. And God has given us these pictures that you and I, as babes in Christ, and I'm not sure that many of us get past that stage. I find that a great many of the super-duper saints are just great big overgrown babies today, and we all need the picture book to see this great truth God has for us. Now let's look at this chapter 28. And take thou unto thee Aaron thy brother and his sons with him, and among the children of Israel, that he may minister unto me in the priest's office, even Aaron, Nadab, and Abihu, Eleazar, Ithamar, Aaron's sons. And thou shalt make holy garments for Aaron thy brother for glory and for beauty. Now don't get the idea that there's something holy about the garments in the sense that you and I think of that today. This is not a handkerchief that's been prayed over, friends. That's superstition. That's not what you have here. You see, the word for holy here means, in the Hebrew, set apart. And it means that which was set apart for God. Anything that's set apart for God is holy. Now, you may have in your pocketbook today $10. You may want to take $1 out of that and give that to the Lord's work. And I just well carry that illustration right on through to its logical conclusion. Maybe you want to send it to the Through the Bible program. Well, the minute that you set that aside for the service of God, that $1, and you may have gotten it at a store, and that store may have gotten it from a gambler, and a gambler may have gotten it from a prostitute, and a prostitute may have gotten it from one who was a thief, and so on and so on. But the minute that that is set aside for God, that's holy. Anything that's set aside for God is holy. Now, these are holy garments. They are to be used in the service of God, you see. And I am able to claim today, I don't wear a robe, but I do use a suit, a mohair suit, that I use exclusively for the pulpit. And I have a lot of fun kidding my intimate friends. I tell them I have on my holy suit today. I have on my holy clothes. Well, in one sense, that's accurate. It is set aside for just one thing, that is the ministering of the Word of God. Now, thou shalt make holy garments for Aaron thy brother for glory and for beauty. Notice they're for glory, the glory of God, and for beauty. And I love that. Things don't have to be ugly, friends, just because they're in the service of God. I personally resent today that the world and the flesh and the devil has to get everything that's beautiful, even a beautiful woman, beautiful colors, beautiful buildings. Why can't God get the beauty? He's the one who made beauty. And if you don't think he splashes color around, watch a sunset. I look at the leaves in the fall. Or go out and look at the heavens during a storm even. Oh, God majors in colors and beauty. And there is a beauty. And so they are for glory and for beauty. And thou shalt speak unto all that are wise-hearted, whom I have filled with the spirit of wisdom, that they may make Aaron's garments to consecrate him, that he may minister unto me in the priest's office. Now, Aaron is to be set aside for the ministry of the great high priest, and these are his garments. And these are the garments which they shall make. Now, this is verse 4. First, a breastplate. Second, an ephod. And third, and a robe. And fourth, an embroidered coat. And five, a mitre. And a girdle. Six. And they shall make holy garments for Aaron thy brother and his sons, that he may minister unto me in the priest's office. Now, here are six garments that are to be used in the service of God, worn by Aaron, and then, of course, passed on to those who shall succeed him in office. Now, verse 5, and they shall take gold and blue and purple and scarlet and fine linen. Now, the garments are to be made out of the very best material, the very finest material. I want to be very careful here, but I feel like God ought to have the very best, and I must confess that we have to be very careful about this. I have personally, in my ministry, never driven an automobile that is considered exclusive, like the Cadillac or a Lincoln or something like that. One time I had a man offered to buy me one of those cars, and I refused it. I turned it down. I drive a Chevrolet, and very frankly, I feel I have as much right to drive the other, but I do know that it's misunderstood, and I feel like I should not do that at all. I feel like that we do need to be very careful. Now, I happen to know right now of a certain ministry, and I won't attempt to identify it at all, that's coming under great criticism, and it's because that several people went out to the headquarters one day, and they found nothing but Cadillacs parked around the place. Well, very candidly, I can see why that would be criticized, because of the fact that today, especially when that type of ministry begs and urges people to give and is promoting all the time, if that is true, then we ought not to spend money needlessly. We ought to be very careful. And that's one of the reasons that I have attempted to follow this pattern, for the very simple reason that I ask people to give to the radio. Well, I don't want to drive around over the country in a Cadillac, and I don't intend to, even if it's given to me. So if any of you have been thinking about giving me a Cadillac, well, you forget that. May I say to you very seriously that this is something, though, that we need to recognize, that God's work should have the very best, and that doesn't mean a Cadillac. Now, I'm going to be very practical and frank with you today. What kind of equipment should we have? The machine that I'm making this tape on right now, what should it be? A cheap model? No, the tapes are a little important, we feel. And so, very frankly, we got the very best machine we could get. Now, we feel that is something that is essential, and we think God's work ought to have it. I trust that you understand what we're saying, because I believe that today God's being cheated and he's being robbed. Malachi asked the question, will a man rob God? You know what God's answer is? Yes, he sure will. He did in that day and he will today. Now let me move on. They are to bring all of these, the very best, to make the garments for this man Aaron, the high priest. Now the first is an ephod. And they shall make the ephod of gold, of blue, and of purple, of scarlet, and fine twined linen, with cunning work. It shall have the two shoulder pieces thereof joined at the two edges thereof, and so it shall be joined together. And the curious girdle of the ephod, which is upon it, shall be of the same according to the work thereof, even of gold, of blue, and purple, and scarlet, and fine twined linen. And thou shalt take two onyx stones and grave on them the names of the children of Israel, six of their names on one stone and the other six names on the rest, on the other stone. Now he had underneath a linen garment just like the other priests. Then over that he had this ephod. And I don't know how to describe garments other than to say that to me you take a big long piece of goods and right in the center of it you'd make a big hole for your head. Then you drop that down, half of it go in front and half in the back. Then you gather it in the middle with a girdle, and that's about what it amounted to. The only thing that it wasn't done quite like that, the two pieces were brought together by two stones at the top, one on one shoulder and one on the other, and six of the names of the children of Israel were on one onyx stone, six on the other. In other words, when the high priest went into the presence of God, he carried the children of Israel on his shoulders. And that speaks of the strength of the high priest. That speaks of power. And we have a high priest today, we're told, that he is able to save to the uttermost, because he ever liveth to make intercession for them. He is able to save, you see. He has the strength and the power. And you remember the parable that he gave about the little sheep that got lost, and the shepherd went out and found him. And what did he do? He put him on his shoulder. And that's where he carries me today. And that's where he carries you, friends, because I get, you know, off on the sidelines from time to time. And he's there to put us right back on his shoulder and to carry us. What a lovely picture this is, the ephod, and I can't go into other detail. It's here. Then over that was a breastplate. And the best way I have of describing that is it was sort of a vest that went over, but a very beautiful one. And notice this, verse 15, "And thou shalt make the breastplate of judgment." Now, that breastplate of judgment is interesting. Why is it a breastplate of judgment? Well, friends, sin has been judged. And we need the breastplate of righteousness today as believers. You see, that covers the vital part of us. And that's the only way we could stand in the presence of God. And that means our sins are judged. The righteousness of Christ is made over to us. And so this is called a breastplate of judgment with cunning work. After the work of the ephod, thou shalt make it. It sort of was part of the ephod. The ephod and the breastplate, they rather went together. "And of gold, of blue, and of purple, and of scarlet, and fine twined linen shalt thou make it." Now, this was a thing of beauty. This was really a beautiful thing. "Four square it shall be, being doubled. A span shall be the length thereof, and a span shall be the breadth thereof." Now we're really getting down to the details of it. And I just want to lift out this particular part here. "And thou shalt set in it settings of stones, even four rows of stones. The first row shall be a sardius, a topaz, a carbuncle. This shall be the first row. The second row shall be an emerald, a sapphire, and a diamond. And the third row, a lazure, an agate, an amethyst. And the fourth row, a beryl, an onyx, and jasper. They shall be set in gold in their enclosings." Now, friends, this was the thing of beauty. On the breast of the great high priest, there were these stones, and 12 of them now, and there were three, and there were four rows of them, 12 stones. "And on each stone," we are told, "the stone shall be with the names of the children of Israel, 12 according to their names, like the engravings of a signet." Now, it was a thing of beauty. We'll take up these stones. We find them again, by the way, in the book of Revelation, the foundation of the New Jerusalem are these same stones. And it's quite interesting to see that. Each one a different color. What a flashing, beautiful display this was. I think that God's universe is filled with color. We don't see it today because sin has marred it. These men, when they made the trip to the moon, everything else was either light or dark, black and white. There was no color except on this little earth. We're the only place that has any color, friends, because we can see the color that's here. But there's other color, and I'm of the opinion God's universe, when sin is removed, will flash with color. What a thing of beauty it will be. Now, these 12 stones are quite interesting. You see that when he put this on and went in before the people, it represents the Lord Jesus, who's in God's right hand for us. Now, he not only carries us on his shoulder, the place of power and the place of ability, but he carries us on his breast, the place where his heart is. Love, you see. He loves us. What a picture this is. And we're engraved on his heart. We sometimes take that in the book of Revelation about he'll give to us a name, a stone with a name on it. Well, we have a notion that we're going to get a new name up there. Well, I think so, but that's not it. The new name is his name. He's going to mean something different to each one of us. You see, he means something different to me than he does to you. He's met my need in a certain way, he'll meet your need in a certain way. And there's a lot of instructions here, and I'm not going to read it because by the time I got through, everybody'd be tuned out, and I wouldn't blame them because it just goes into minute details. Why? Well, the Spirit of God, friends, is putting an emphasis on what he thinks is important. Now we come to verse 30, and thou shalt put in the breastplate of judgment the Urim and the Thummim, and they shall be upon Aaron's heart when he goeth in before the Lord, and Aaron shall bear the judgment of the children of Israel upon his heart before the Lord continually. Now, I don't want you to tell this to anybody. I'm just telling this to you, and I would like to keep it a secret from everybody else. I do not know what the Urim and Thummim is, and I have read, I suppose, 25 different authors that have written about this, and I have news for you. They don't know either. The very interesting thing is it had something to do with determining the will of God. Just how, I don't know. Actually, there's some who thought they were dice. I don't think so. But I do think it was something that determined the will of God. The reason that it is obscure to us today, because, as you well know, that if it was clearer, we'd have some, and I ought not to say it, but I'm going to say it anyway, some nut would come up with a Urim and Thummim, and he'd be able to tell you all answers. We got a lot of them can tell you the answers without having this, so I know that this, well, we don't know what it is, and I want to leave it just right there. Now we have the instructions given for the robe of the ephod. And here is something that is quite wonderful. Verse 33, beneath upon the hem, if thou shalt make pomegranates of blue and purple and of scarlet round about the hem thereof, and bells of gold between them round about, a golden bell and a pomegranate, a golden bell and a pomegranate upon the hem of the robe round about. The first sermon I ever preached in California as a pastor, I spoke on golden bells and pomegranates. And I told the folk I didn't know what a pomegranate was, and they grow them here in Southern California. When I made that statement, by 9 o'clock that evening, I had at least 20 bushels of pomegranates on my back porch. I know what they are now. The pomegranate speaks of fruit, and the bell speaks of witness. And we ought to have both in our lives. There ought to be a witness, and there ought to be fruit in our lives. And friends, you ought not give out tracts unless you're making the right kind of tracts in this world. There are too many people today that want to witness that don't have a life to back it up. And there are also too few today who have a life but are not witnessing. We ought to have a bell and a pomegranate, bell and a pomegranate. I wished I could talk more about that, but I cannot. Then you have the holy crown. And this is what he wore, the high priest. Verse 36, thou shalt make a plate of pure gold and grave upon it like the engravings of a signet, holiness to the Lord. And that's the mitre that Aaron wore. And that, of course, speaks of the fact that here is a man set aside for God. We ought to have the helmet today of salvation. That plume should be out on the helmet of salvation. That is our testimony. And then his ordinary garments are given here. We are told, thou shalt embroider the coat of fine linen, thou shalt make the mitre fine linen, and so on. And then he goes on to say, thou shalt put them on Aaron, and thou shalt make them linen breeches to cover their nakedness, from the loins even unto the thighs they shall reach. God wanted no display of the flesh, no nudity around the service of God. And by the way, we ought to keep that in mind today. But here it represents any work of the flesh. And Aaron and those that were associated with him all dressed alike, except Aaron on special occasions. All right, that brings us to the conclusion of chapter 28. We pick up tomorrow at chapter 29. Until then, may God richly bless you, my beloved.
0: We We'll get a lot more ahead next time in our exciting study of Exodus. You can read through chapter 29 and come prepared with an open heart. Until then, to be in touch, call 1-800-65-BIBLE, email biblebus@ttb.org, or just drop us a note in the feedback section of our app. I'm Steve Schweitz, and I'll save a seat on the Bible bus just for you.

0: Through the Bible is a 5-year study of God's entire Word, and together we discover God's purposes in history and our lives, found only when we believe in Jesus Christ. Do you know Him yet?
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3: Not every message needs an immediate reply, especially when your first response probably shouldn't be sent. 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Before you answer, ask God for wisdom. You can be honest without trying to win. 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

0: today as we come to the table.
1: I wonder, as we're waiting on the Lord, are we not only guarding that our garment is clean, are we keeping it unwrinkled? Are we making effort to say, you know what, this isn't really sin, but it does kind of put a wrinkle. I can steam that out later, I guess. Why not get rid of it now? Why not iron the garments and keep them clean, keep them pressed, and wait on the Lord? How much better to show up and be surprised in what we're wearing and for Him to show up and say, Lord, this is the best I could do. Well done, good and faithful servant.

0: One of the fundamental beliefs of Christians is that Jesus will return. The way things are going in the world, it seems like Jesus will return very soon. How does that truth impact the way you're living right now? Does that create a sense of urgency? Are you reflecting God's love and truth to those around you? Well, thanks for staying with us today as we come to the table, the daily Bible study program of Pastor Mark Kirk of Calvary Knoxville. In today's message, Pastor Mark encourages you to always be ready for Jesus' return. You don't know when he will come back. It could happen at any moment. If Jesus returned today, how would he find you? I pray that you and I will be faithful and blameless as we wait expectantly for Jesus to return. Now, let's join Pastor Mark in the first book of Thessalonians chapter 4 with today's edition of Come to the Table.
1: Paul didn't lie to them to give them false hope. Paul said, be comforted. When you see these things begin to happen in the last days, you hear a trumpet and a shout, and he's going to yank you out of here. He's going to rescue you. You don't have to be a part of it. That's comforting. That's exciting. And then again, it talks about during this time, again, is where the wedding supper of the Lamb will be and the marriage of the Lamb will be. And that's where I want to spend the rest of our time today, because here's something that's really exciting. Jesus, which is God, gave them a picture of what the rapture and the last days was going to be like, and he used the wedding supper of the Lamb to do it. And so I want to talk about the wedding supper of the Lamb. And if you want to see a great visual of this, I've written a booklet on it. There's a great DVD visual called Before the Wrath that's out there right now that's great to give you a visual of what I'm going to walk you through. But when you walk through all the things that are going to be happening in the marriage supper of the Lamb, it is going to blow you away, and it's going to make you extremely excited, and it's going to give you great comfort, even though we're living in the midst of days that are very discomforting. Because the Lord very specifically and clearly used the marriage ceremony in the ancient days to represent his marriage to his bride, and the disciples knew it. And you'll know what I mean as we go through this. So how did this work? Here we go. Here's what would happen. The marriages were prearranged. How do you like that one? From mom and dad when they were babies, and sometimes before the baby was ceremony in the ancient days to represent his marriage to his bride, and the disciples knew it. And you'll know what I mean as we go through this. So how did this work? Here we go. Here's what would happen. The marriages were prearranged. How do you like that one? From mom and dad when they were babies, and sometimes before the baby was even born, the father would say, I want my child to be with you. And that father would say, I want my child to be with your child. We're going to link together as families in marriage. And there were a number of reasons for that. Economically, maybe working on farms together, all types of reasons they would do that. But they would do it in advance. It was preordained. It was all set up before anything ever happened. And that is the commitment. We've made the commitment one to another, prearranged by the Father, and sometimes before they were even born. Now, do you see something happening here? Right now, we get at the very first step of the way the marriage worked, the predestination of the bride of Christ. It was all determined in advance, the Bible says. Before you ever said, I do, before you ever even knew how to say, I do, the Father had already said, I want her, him, them to be mine. And so he preordained it. He predestined it. The commitment was made. That was step one. Then what was the next step? Betrothal. That's what we would call today asking them to marry you, getting engaged. Now, between the commitment and betrothal could be quite some time, right? Because these are little babies growing up, and again, they had to get to marriable age. But once they reached marriable age, here's what they would do. And of course, they knew that they were supposed to be together. But once they did this, they would now go to make it official. And both of the families, they would bring the groom and the bride, and both families would go to the city gate. That's where the officials were in the day, because they had to make it legal when they made the commitment. By the way, when you asked someone to marry them, it was legal in that community at that point. You had to get a divorce to break it off at that point. So they had to go before the legal officials, and they needed witnesses. So they came before the leaders of the city to have these witnesses. Also at that time, even though the commitment had not been made yet by the bride and the groom, the father would pay the bride price. And that is, they would give the money up front in case something ever happened to the groom, that the bride would have money to survive on and get her life started again while she was trying to figure out, hey, my husband died, how am I going to survive? What are me and the kids going to do? So the bride price would be presented. Here's the money we're offering for the bride. It was a dowry, if you will, given up front. And again, if you see the picture here, what a beautiful picture this is, because even as Jesus paid a price, the groom would pay a price for his bride, Jesus paid a price for us. And he paid it up front. predestined, paid for. Now we just have to act on it. You see what's happening here? That was the next thing that happened. At this point, the bride was considered owned, not in the sense of a slave or in some bad way, but now she was under the covering and the umbrella of the groom who had now taken her to be his own. And this gets even better the more we go through it. At this point, the father of the groom would stand up and read aloud the covenant that the two were about to make between the bride and the groom. It was the covenant agreement so she could hear and he could hear and they could both hear what they were agreeing to, especially for her because she was the one that had to say, I do. So here was the covenant read out loud. This is what God is doing for some of you this morning. And this is what God has done for many of us already in this room. He brought us a covenant. And the covenant was read out loud. Jesus Christ died for you on a cross 2,000 years ago. He spilled his blood. And here's the covenant agreement. If you will confess your sin and repent of your sin and believe that he died for you and accept him as your Lord and your Savior, then this covenant is yours and now you become the bride of Christ. There's the offer. And for some of you this morning, God may be making that offer for the first time and God's going to want you to respond to that. I'll give you an opportunity to do that at the end. But it was read there in front of the bride so she would have an opportunity to respond. And so once no confusion about what was going on, and then now that the covenant had been read, next came the most tense moment of the entire ceremony. And you say, what could be tense about it? This was tense, and I'll tell you why. Here's what happened. All eyes turned to the bride, and everyone waited. Why? Because the next thing that would happen is that a cup of wine would be poured by the groom, and he would reach the cup of wine out to the bride. And everybody would stare to watch to see what the bride was going to do. Why? You see, because although the arrangements and the plans for the wedding had been made long before, you might even say predestined, they always left the final decision up to the bride. Isn't that interesting? What a beautiful picture God has given us in the Jewish wedding of predestination and choice in one. All decided before the wedding ever came to be, but when it came time for the wedding, nobody moved forward until the bride said yes. And here's the really wild part about this. If the bride took the drink and drank it, that was saying yes, the shouting and celebration began, even though it would be a year later till the actual wedding took place. But if the bride rejected and pushed the cup away, it means that she would not marry the groom. And sometimes that no doubt happened. Can you imagine being that groom? Can you imagine the insult, the hurt? Can you imagine the families? And yet the honesty of the bride to say, I don't want you. And yet the excitement of a bride that says, okay, I'm not being forced to do this. Even though it was planned before the world began, I still get a choice in this? I do. Now the groom knows she loves me. Now she's made the commitment. Now they're ready to rock and roll, if you want to use terminology. This was the official asking of the bride, and now you know why it was tense, and now you know why every eye was upon her, and now she had received it, she had done it, and at this point, everyone celebrated, the groom celebrated. This is exciting to me, because right here, note this is amazing, out loud, once she drank the wine, everyone celebrated, the groom would say out loud, I will not drink of this cup again until I drink it with you in my Father's house. Does that ring any bells? What did Jesus say to his disciples on the night that he had the Last Supper with him? He offered them wine and he said, all of you drink. And he said, I will not drink of this wine again until I drink it anew with you in the kingdom of God. They knew exactly what he was doing. These were Galileans. They had grown up with this in all their villages. Their whole life they'd seen weddings. Their whole life they'd watched this ceremony. They knew at that very moment Jesus was saying, will you marry me? They knew it exactly. There was no question. There was no doubt. And they didn't totally understand it because they certainly couldn't grasp it any more than we can today. We know a little bit more now, obviously, and the Spirit opens our eyes. But at that moment, they knew he's asking us to marry him. We'll drink the cup. We'll make this commitment. We can't really marry him. So I'm not sure what all this means. But yes, I do. And they all drank. And of course, that was the acceptance of it and saying, you know what? The celebration now begins. You know, I always think of it, how amazing it was of the Lord to say, you know what, I love you so much, I'm not going to drink of this again until I'm with you in the kingdom of God. That's always been exciting, but it's even more exciting to realize that there was a much deeper meaning. It wasn't so much that he said, I won't drink of it again. It was the Lord saying, I want you to be mine, and whether you accept or reject will determine your eternity with me. Whether you're going to be with me forever, you know, I won't drink of this again. I'm going to wait because you're my bride. And then when with him in the kingdom, when the rapture takes place, we'll all be drinking. Whatever this heavenly wine is together, we'll be drinking it with him. And he, for the first time for 2,000 years, as we celebrate this joining of man and wife, so to speak, in the spiritual sense. Now, the next thing that happens really cool as well, it's all cool. Next, the groom would give the bride gifts. to celebrate his love for her. What happens after we give our life to Christ and we say, I do? He gives us gifts. Mark, what gifts? The gifts of the Spirit. The Bible says once we become his, he gives us the gifts of the Spirit. And it's like a down payment. It's like, here, I love you. It's like, I'm showing you my love. And we're sealed. The marriage is sealed. Here's some gifts in advance. Once we get in heaven, you won't need those anymore because you're going to have everything. But I want to give you something until you get there. And I want to bless my bride. He's doing the same thing today. Next, at this point, the groom would go probably very happily, leave very quickly. He said, why would he leave very quickly, happily? Because what he would do is, the quicker he could build the new house they would live in, and the quicker the father gave permission, the quicker he could get married. The bride, she would do the same thing. First, the groom would take off, he'd buy all the materials, and he would start building onto his father's house. Isn't that cool? He literally, in that day, they built on an extra house to the father's house. Now, some of you might be thinking, I don't know that I'd want to do that today. Well, you're not in that culture, so relax. But they built onto their father's house, and he would build it as sturdy and as wonderfully for his new bride and as quickly as he could because he wanted to get married. But then even once he was done, no one knew when the wedding would take place. And the father is the only one that made the plans. Even the son didn't know. Ring any bells? Jesus said, only the father knows when this will take place, when the son will come. Even the son of man doesn't know. Why? Because the father again had to prepare for this big wedding feast that would last a week in his house for all the guests to stay there, all the food. He had to save up. He had to buy the stuff. He had to make the plans, make the supplies while his son's building the house on the side. The Lord said, I go to prepare a place for you. And if I go to prepare a place for you, I'll what? I will come back and get you and bring you to where I am. He didn't say, I'll come back there where you are. He said, I'll come get you and take you back to where I am, i.e. the rapture. You see the picture beginning to develop. He would go to the bride's house and take the bride back to his place. He didn't go and stay at the bride's house. He took her back with him. Now, no one knew the day or the hour. What did the bride do at this time? This is so cool. The bride would go out and try with the money she had to get the best materials possible for the most beautiful dress so that she would be the most beautifully presentable to her husband on the day that he came. Because nobody knew the day or the hour. He could come any part of the day. But she would go and get her dress ready. She had to get all the bridesmaids' dresses ready. And she would get the finest material and make the most beautiful dress she could. What a beautiful picture and really encouragement for us as believers that is this morning. Now that Jesus has made the betrothal, he's given the gifts, he's gone to prepare a place in heaven. What should we be doing as the bride? Getting our garments ready. Because we should be making our garment the most beautiful it can be for the Lord until he comes back. So that when he comes back, he doesn't go, ooh. But instead he comes back and goes, I know you're not perfect, but look how you've let me work in your life. You're beautiful to me. Wow. Guess how wonderful. We need to be guarding our wedding garment. Nobody's perfect. We've all sinned, and I don't say this to make anybody feel guilty. But if the Lord came back today, what would your wedding garment look like? I fear that many of us are not only soiling our wedding garments by living in sin, we're actually throwing mud on them by actively pursuing sin. If God is convicting you of some sin that you're involved in today and you know Christ, I appeal to you, repent. Turn back to the Lord. Start making your garments beautiful so that when the son comes back to take his bride, he will have a beautiful bride without spot or wrinkle. That's his heart, and that should be our heart as well. And so it's also interesting that as the time got closer, the next thing that would happen, all this was going on during about a year's period of time, the bride would begin to figure out, okay, we're getting within a few months of this wedding, and I want to make sure that I'm ready. So she would have everything ready early, and she would literally, as the time got closer, she would begin sleeping in her wedding gown. Now imagine that. Back then, they're made of cotton linen. They weren't like the kind of materials that don't wrinkle today. When she laid down in that gown, she thought, he may come tonight. I don't know. No one knows but his father. And his father's not even going to tell the son. The father would literally tell the son the moment it was time. He'd wake him up and say, all right, go get her. He'd be like, yes, sir. Right? But nobody knew, not even the son. So she would sleep in those. And can you imagine when she laid down, the bridesmaids would begin to stay right there close to her because they knew they had to be ready to go as well. You see that in the parable of the 10 virgins.

can steam that out later, I guess. Why not get rid of it now? Why not iron the garments and keep them clean, keep them pressed, and wait on the Lord? How much better to show up and be surprised in what we're wearing and for him to show up and say, Lord, this is the best I could do. Well done, good and faithful servant. Again, when everything was ready, here's what happened. And usually they said most of the time the father would purposely wait till the night because that made it more exciting. He would go to the son next at some point in there when everybody's ready, and he'd wake him up and say, all right, son, it's time. Go get your bride. And everything in the house would be set. All the food, all the servants, all the people, they were ready actually for the wedding ceremony and for the feasting to begin. So he would jump up excited. They would take all the people with them that were going to be at the wedding party. They would go through the streets with a shout and the blast of a trumpet. Ring any bells? And they would go to the bride's house. And then everybody would join in, the party would go. Everyone that was ready would join in. Those that weren't ready didn't get to go. And by the way, if you weren't ready in the middle of the night and they made it to the father's house, they closed the door and the door literally stayed closed for a week. You could not get in. What a warning that is to us if we're not ready for the return. If you know the Lord, you're ready. But if you don't know the Lord, you're not ready for his return. And when that door closes, you will go through the great tribulation. Door number two and door number three are yours without choice. Door number one is only for those who know Christ prior to the rapture. And once that door is closed, no one else gets in. But this is what's exciting, so cool about this to me. They would show up at the bride's house, the bride would come out, and the bride dare not walk to the wedding. What they would do is they had a bridal chair, and it was on poles. And the bride would step into the chair, they would lift the bride up off the earth, and it was called this, flying the bride to the father's house. Once they flew the bride to the father's house, they set it down, she got out, they went in, the doors were closed, nobody else had entry, and the ceremony immediately took place. That's when they had the wedding. And then for the next 7 days, they had a wedding feast, a supper, a meal, all this kept going, and literally the guests stayed there the entire time while they were celebrating this. And only those, as we said, who were ready to go. And when you go back and read the parable of the virgins, you'll see how important that is. There were five wise, five foolish. Five of them were playing religion. And how do we know that? They weren't filled with oil. Oil is a picture of the Holy Spirit. They'd not given their life to Christ. They weren't following, so they weren't ready. They were left behind. They were locked out. And everyone else that wasn't ready was locked out as well. And during this time, during the 7 days, they would celebrate. And I believe this is a picture again of the rapture. We'll be flown to the Father's house. And then for 7 years, we will have the wedding supper of the Lamb there in heaven with the Lord celebrating. Sometimes I can picture it in my mind. More recently, I have. I don't know. I know it's probably not going to be an old wooden table with bread you tear. I don't know. But I've got this whole kind of Middle Eastern Jesus scene in my mind. And we're all there suddenly laughing and rejoicing and nobody's wearing a mask. And there's nothing wrong in a mask. You know that. You know my heart on that. I'm simply making a joke. But we're there with the Lord tearing the bread, drinking the heavenly wine, celebrating, laughing with the Lord once the ceremony's over. What's it going to be like? What's it going to be like? I can't even imagine. And then again, the Bible doesn't say, but rather we know from the culture, after the end of the 7 days, they were able to come out among the community and present themselves as husband and wife. So at the end of the 7 days, they would come out and he present himself to the community and his bride at his side. Isn't that interesting? Because at the end of the 7 years, the Bible says the Lord will say, saddle up. We're all going to get on horses. We're all going to ride down to the earth with him. He will conquer the armies of the Antichrist and everyone that has rebelled against him at that point. He will establish his throne in Jerusalem, and he will present himself to the community, to the world, if you will, with his bride at his side. And king and queen will rule and reign, the Bible says, for 1,000 years in the millennial kingdom. That's your future. That's your future. Are you getting in? Are you getting in? Have you made your reservations? Do you know that if the Lord came back right now, you would enter the kingdom, that he would take you in the rapture? Do you know that? If you don't know that, make the decision today. We'll pray in just a moment. And all you need to do is confess you're a sinner. Say, Lord, I'm guilty. I'm a sinner. But I believe you died for me on the cross for my sins. Forgive me, Lord. And the Bible says if you confess and ask forgiveness of your sins, you will be forgiven. And the Bible says you will not only be in the kingdom now in the sense of in spirit, you're already saved, but you'll be in the kingdom forever and you'll be a part of the wedding supper of the Lamb. But here's the bad news. If you don't do that and do it in time, you're going to be left out. Can you get saved after the rapture?

0: Rapture, yes, but you're going to have to go through the Great Tribulation. Such consequences. Why would you do that? And my question is, if you can't receive the Lord while it's easy or beforehand, why would you receive him afterwards? Maybe you would. I don't know. Do it before it's too late. For those of us that do know the Lord, are our garments soiled? What's our wedding garment look like? I know it gets a little bit weird with guys. Let's just say this. What's our garment of righteousness before heaven look like? If God looks at us right now, what does it look like? I know that our garments are, you know, what we do. Our good works are filthy rags before him. It's his blood that makes us white. We can't make ourselves white. Don't get me wrong. We can't put on the spiritual shout, you know, and this kind of thing. The bottom line is that what we can do, though, is completely commit ourselves to the Lord and say, God, my garment is not like I want it to be. It's got some stains and wrinkles. And when you come back, I want to be presentable. Forgive me of the stains. Would you iron out the wrinkles? I'm going to give myself completely to you, but I can't do this. It is not by might, nor by power, nor by my spirit, nor by, yeah, my spirit, but your spirit, nor by might, but by your spirit, says the Lord. So purify me. God, wash me clean. I want to pray and give opportunity for those who don't know the Lord to know him, and for those who do know the Lord now to get clean garments. Hey, might be today. Wouldn't that be great? And here's what's cool. If it is today, God gave you a chance to get everything right, right now. So that when he comes, you're ready. Your lamp is filled. Your garments are clean and pressed, and you're ready to go. He's so gracious. Let's pray. Lord, I pray if there's any in here right now that don't know you, they're not ready. The trumpet blast happens, they're not going to go. The shout takes place, they're going to be left behind. The doors are going to be closed, they're not going to get in. And Lord, it's not just about going through the Great Tribulation. If their heart doesn't soften, they won't even get to go to heaven after all that suffering in the Great Tribulation. And I believe we're right at the very doors of your return.
1: 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Throughout the New Testament book of 1 Thessalonians, Paul expresses his thankfulness for the Thessalonians and their growing faith. Despite hardships and persecution, the Christians in Thessalonica continued to grow in their faith in Jesus and in their love for one another. The Christian journey isn't meant to be lived out alone. In fact, it's impossible to go through it on your own. We need fellow brothers and sisters in Christ to encourage and strengthen us during the trials and tribulations of life. Are there Christian brothers and sisters in your life who you're thankful for? Have they encouraged you during difficult seasons and helped you grow in your walk with Jesus? Take time to thank them and to thank God for bringing them into your life. Carry each other's burdens and demonstrate Jesus' love for us. 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That's all the time we have for today, but we pray that you've been blessed by our study through the book of 1 Thessalonians. We look forward to you joining us for another edition right here on Come to the Table.

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1: Diamonds, they're not forever. This is Ken Ham, an Aussie transplant with a passion for sharing the truths of God's Word. Diamonds are formed 100 miles below Earth's surface, and they can only survive in a narrow zone. Above or below this zone, they break down into graphite, the so-called lead in pencils. This stable zone is actually found in rocks that were part of the original creation. Diamonds are brought to the surface by pipes formed from molten rock and cracks in Earth's crust. And this rough journey can easily destroy the diamond unless it happens quickly. The special conditions of the flood provide an excellent model for rapid diamond delivery. 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
3: It's 2 o'clock.
4: It's 58 degrees.
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0: Psalm 25, verses 6 and 7. Remember, O Lord, your tender mercies and your loving kindness, for they are from of old. Do not remember the sins of my youth, nor my transgressions. 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
3: Serving God can involve great suffering and great difficulty, but as hard as the will of God can be in our lives in fulfilling it, there is something harder in life, and that is to leave the will of God for my life and to abandon that and be out of the will of God.

0: You've heard the old saying, out of the frying pan and into the fire. It's a timeless saying for good reason, because of our tendency to not stay put when things get difficult. We'll hear of a classic case in point today, here on According to the Scriptures with Pastor Damian Kyle. Glad you're with us as we continue our series called Gleanings from Genesis. Now with today's lesson out of Genesis, chapter 12, picking up in verse 10, here's Pastor Damian.
1: Now there was a famine in the land, that is the land of Canaan. And Abram went down to Egypt to dwell there, for the famine was severe in the land. And it came to pass when he was close to entering Egypt that he said to Sarai, his wife, "Indeed, I know that you are a woman of beautiful countenance." Now, if he had stopped there, everything would have turned out differently. I would have had a very pleased wife, but he didn't. He said, "Therefore it will happen when the Egyptians see you that they will say, 'This is his wife,' and they will kill me, but they will let you live. And please say that you are my sister, that it may be well with me for your sake, and that I may live because of you." And so it was when Abram came into Egypt, the Egyptians saw the woman, that she was very beautiful. And the princes of Pharaoh also saw her and commended her to Pharaoh. And the woman was taken into Pharaoh's home, that is his harem. And he treated Abram well for her sake. He had sheep and oxen, male donkeys, male and female servants, female donkeys and camels given to him. But the Lord plagued Pharaoh and his house with great plagues because of Sarai, Abram's wife. And Pharaoh called Abram and said, "What is this you've done to me? Why did you not tell me that she was your wife? Why did you say, 'She is my sister'? I might have taken her as my wife. And now, therefore, here is your wife. Take her and go your way." And so Pharaoh commanded his men concerning him, and they sent him away with his wife and all that he had. And then Abram went up from Egypt, he and his wife, and all that he had with Lot with him to the south, that is the southern section of Canaan, Israel. And Abram was very rich in livestock and silver and in gold. He went on his journey from the south as far as Bethel to the place where his tent had been at the beginning between Bethel and Ai, to the place of the altar which he had made there at first. And there Abram called on the name of the Lord. I've entitled the message this morning, "The Anatomy of a Good Man's Blunder." It is a massive blunder in the history of Abram, who will later be renamed Abraham further in the account. And what is happening here, as you read this passage and as you stop to kind of engage with the passage, it's like watching a train wreck in slow motion. I mean, just when you think it can't get worse, it just keeps getting worse. And so these verses, of course, are put in the Word of God here, not to unnecessarily expose Abram's shortcoming in this chapter in his life. God is so discreet that it exists in the Word of God so that we might avoid making the same decisions he did, not if we find ourselves in a similar circumstance, but when we do. There is nothing about what we read about Abram here that we are not capable of if we find ourselves in the wrong place at the wrong time and in that kind of a situation. And so a lot to learn here, and specifically about how to handle our own failures in our Christian life and service, and then how also to process the failures and the shortcomings of other Christians in their Christian walk and in their Christian service. We are all, none of us perfect. We are all making our way to heaven and hopefully growing in Christlikeness, but we can be massively stumbled in our service to the Lord. We need to serve the Lord, but we will be greatly stumbled if we expect perfection of ourselves or we expect perfection of any other fellow Christian. The only perfection that we can expect is of God. And so several lessons we can learn from Abram's blunder. We remember in verse 10 that God had called Abram to leave Ur of the Chaldees and to make his way to the land of Canaan, to the land that we know today as Israel. And Abram ultimately obeys him. He arrives in the land of Canaan, but upon arriving in the land of Canaan, he discovers that the land is in the midst of a famine. And it is not only in the midst of a famine, but it is in the midst of a severe famine. Now, a famine is a very, very serious business. It is a very, very trying circumstance. Probably most of us have never been in a famine. So it's important for us to realize that a famine is not missing lunch. A famine is a kind of thing, a food shortage that people die as a result of. They'll eat anything and everything just to put something within their belly. And so he finds himself in that kind of a circumstance. And Abram, of course, being new to Canaan, he is an immigrant. He is a stranger from another land. He is at the bottom rung of the ladder in terms of the food chain there. Obviously, the Canaanites are going to eat anything and everything, and at the bottom rung of who would get anything left over is going to be a stranger like Abram and Sarai. Very little would be available for them for the purpose of purchase. It's important that we don't minimize the seriousness of the circumstances, otherwise we won't really learn the lessons that we need to learn here from Abram's life. The fact of the matter is that neither Abram, despite how severe the circumstances were, neither Abram nor Sarai were in any danger of starving to death in Canaan, no matter how great the famine became, for the simple reason that God had promised them, as we saw last time in chapter 12, verses 1 through 3, that he was going to make a great nation of them, speaking of bringing into existence the Jewish people, and that he was going to bless the entire world through the bloodline of Abram in bringing a Messiah, a Savior, into the world, even as Jesus was. Both of those promises were, at this point in time, unfulfilled. Sarai and Abram did not have a child, so those promises were not fulfilled, and they were not going to die before those promises were fulfilled. And I think that here we learn that it seems like an obvious lesson, but it's one that's important to be reminded of, and that is that we can encounter tremendous difficulty in the course of obeying God's call upon our lives, and that we can encounter tremendous suffering in the will of God. Even when we are right smack dab in the center of God's will, he has told us to do this or to do that. We have obeyed him, and we are right in the middle of his will, and we can find great hardship and great suffering in that place. And the reason that I mention it is because if you're anything like me, I just operate naturally under the kind of idea that the will of God is going to, if I live in the will of God, I walk in the will of God, that I'm going to be largely freed of those kind of things, that I'm going to enjoy a life that is blessed and a life that is peaceful. But we don't see anything like that in the scriptures. And here is Abram. He's left his hometown. He has left his family. He has left the financial security of Ur of the Chaldees. It's easy to look at him as he's now on top of all of that, journeyed to Canaan and said, this guy's already paid a big enough price to be in God's will. Couldn't he then at least expect that an obedient life, not only to the Word of God, but to the will of God, is going to translate into a peaceful, relatively trouble-free existence. And yet that's not at all what happened. And if we bring that expectation concerning God's will into our calling, then we're going to be very, very seriously disappointed, because God doesn't promise us that. Jesus, who of course knew something about suffering in the will of God, declared to us as his disciples, John 16, "These things I have spoken to you, that in me you might have peace. In the world you will have tribulation, philipsis, crushing trouble, but be of good cheer, I have overcome the world." The Apostle Paul, who also knew something of tremendous suffering, even while operating in the middle of God's will and purposes for his life, he declared in Acts chapter 14, as he and Barnabas preached the gospel to these various cities, and then as they made their way around to the cities that they had established the churches in on that missionary journey, came back to visit them once again on their way back to their sending church. They were busy, as we're told, strengthening the souls of the disciples, exhorting them to continue in the faith, and saying, we must, through many tribulations, enter the kingdom of God. Peter talks about us considering the, you know, difficulty in the Christian life as a strange thing. And we consider it a strange thing, not out of our understanding of the Scripture, but out of our kind of expectation that we just naturally can bring to God and to the Christian life. Abram's about to discover in all of this a great truth, not merely that serving God can involve great suffering and great difficulty, but he's also going to learn that as hard as the will of God can be in our lives in fulfilling it, there is something harder in life, and that is to leave the will of God for my life and to abandon that and be out of the will of God. Perhaps there might be one or two of us where the will of God for your life has become so, so difficult that you're contemplating abandoning it. I mean, you look at your life and you say, I give this amount of time, I give this amount of resources, I give this amount of preparation, I do all of this, and all that I'm doing for the Lord in this area that he's called me to do, my life has become harder. My life has become more difficult. The spiritual warfare that I'm experiencing, and opposition from people, and all kinds of different things that can happen, and we can begin to contemplate abandoning the will of God and taking our lives back under our own control in order to escape the hardship. And Abram's life teaches us, don't do it. It will end disastrously. There is no safer place in all of life to be in the middle of than in the middle of God's will, however great the difficulties can be. So when I find myself in that place, and it can really be rough for something of the Holy Spirit and his word to rise up in my heart and say, it is rough, but there's something harder than what you're facing, and that is to leave God's will and choose some will of your own. We notice second in verse 10 that Abram made this decision to depart Canaan. Canaan is where God called him to go to, and Canaan represented the known will of God for Abram, and here is Abram now departs from Canaan to go to Egypt. God never told him to go to Egypt. God didn't say, now listen, here's what I want you to do. I want you to go to the land of Canaan and then to Egypt. God never mentions the name of Egypt to Abram at all. Now, if we put ourselves in Abram's shoes, it all makes perfect sense to us. It would just be like, okay, let's just use our common sense here. We've got a famine in the land of Canaan, and they've got plenty of food in Egypt. Why don't we go to Egypt? And Egypt had an advantage over all of the other countries in the Middle East in those days, in that the rest of the Middle East, and certainly Canaan, was completely dependent upon rainfall for their crops. Egypt, as you're well aware of, has a tremendous river by the name of the Nile. And the existence of that river and that water supply for food production made it the breadbasket of the ancient world in the time of Abram all the way to the time of the Roman Empire. And so food was plentiful there in Egypt, and so he simply looked at it with the idea of just human wisdom, made the decision despite God's prior instruction, and heads into Egypt. Now, very significantly, you'll notice there is no mention of prayer at all. And there's no mention of Abram building an altar to God, which we see him doing repeatedly thus far, and calling upon the name of the Lord. We see nothing of him crying out to God and asking God to be a part of this decision. He just looks at it and says, anybody can see what we ought to do here. Now I'm going to do it. Now, prayerless decision-making always results in additional hardship and regret in our lives, especially when the decisions that come out of prayerlessness contradict God's plan for our lives or what God has already told us to do previously. So Abram's in a place that we're all familiar with, but we've got to learn from him because this just keeps getting messier and messier. Abram is now allowing his life to be driven by circumstance as opposed to being driven by God. And that can happen in an instant. That can happen in a day within our lives. Here at one moment, our lives are being directed by God. We're in his will. That's something that's significant to us. And all of a sudden, something explodes on the scene into our reality. And now we're being completely driven by the circumstance rather than by the Holy Spirit. And that's a great temptation that we all face. And it's one that we all recognize. And that's why the lesson is so important to us. There is this idea, I think, that we can have concerning God's commandments and concerning our Christian service, that it's okay to obey God and to serve God as long as it's relatively easy to do so. But as soon as it gets really, really hard, somehow we're free to take our lives back under our own control, back under the control of common sense, and begin to make our own decisions. I'll never forget, it's been many years ago now, I was counseling a very dear, sweet Christian woman and down on 10th and F, and she was in a very, very difficult situation. And she poured her heart out to me, and this is what was going on and all. She wanted to know what she should do, and I began to counsel her. And I'm a really nice person when I counsel people, nothing like I am behind the pulpit. And great compassion upon her, and I began to explain, you know, the biblical perspective and what God said on things, and I hadn't gotten very far in explaining these things to her. She interrupted me and she blurted out and she said, "That's the Bible. This is real life." But I think we understand. When trials and difficulties can become so great that there's this temptation to think that the Bible's not the solution here. You can jump out when it gets to this place and retake control of your life. And she certainly had hit that kind of a place in her life. And sometimes circumstances do become so intense, they can take us to that kind of thinking. And we need to be very careful when those circumstances rise to that level. Abraham is about to find out And all of us do if we follow his example here in what he does, and that is trying to fix his problems by disregarding God's word, by disregarding God's will, and then addressing them in his own wisdom is only going to create bigger problems. And much, much bigger, bigger, bigger problems. Proverbs chapter 3, a famous verse, speaks to this very issue. Chapter 3, verse 5, it declares to us with such clarity, trust in the Lord with all your heart. And then here it is, and lean not to your own understanding. It won't be helpful. And we know from our own experiences, it isn't. Trust in the Lord with all your heart. Lean not on your own understanding, which is the great temptation. In all of your ways acknowledge him, and he shall direct your paths. Do not be wise in your own eyes, but fear the Lord and depart from evil. So if you find yourself in the middle of a crisis, and you are now making decisions solely on the basis of your own wisdom, there's no prayer. You haven't sought God in prayer. You haven't said, God, you called me to Canaan. You called me to do this thing. And then it's gotten very, very hard here. And I'm just checking in again in terms of your will here. What do you want me to do? How do you see this? What are you doing through the difficulty of this situation? There's been no prayer related to it at all. Now I'm just going to bring my life under my own wisdom and start to make decisions on the basis of that. And Abram teaches us to stop that right now, this morning, if that's something that we're doing. And to stay with what God told you last, and feel free absolutely to seek him afresh in prayer for his wisdom and direction in the situation. But don't make a move until you have that direction. And how many of us, and we don't want to raise hands, but again, this is not foreign territory for us, where something happens and then boom, we just start to make a whole series of decisions, major decisions, without it even entering into our mind. I need to stop and ask God how he sees this and what he wants me to do here.
0: 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Here's where to reach us for the ordering details. In the 209 area code, it's 545-5530. 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
2: It's 58 degrees.
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4: 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And now, here's Russ.
5: Sharon emailed with this challenge. Russ, give me a scriptural reason why old age beliefs don't fit into the Bible. Sharon, most Christians who accept old age compromises have never given much thought to what these beliefs imply. In order to cause us to reflect upon this, I've compiled a list of 10 primary scriptural conflicts, along with 25 related verses, which have to be rejected in order to fit old earth beliefs into God's Word. There's not time to do justice to that list here, but old earth believers must reject the global flood, man's sin having brought death into God's perfect creation, death being an enemy to God's Word, and the Lord Jesus when he states that man was made in the beginning. 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

Is it worth it? You want another 5 years like you maybe have just gone through, or 20? You want another doctor scare, another divorce, another trip to the detox center, another weekend in a jail? You really want that again? God says, I'm ready to bless you and give you stability and deep roots that your leaf will never wither, never fade. And whatsoever you put your hand to will prosper.

0: Even though sin is deceptive, the Bible acknowledges that sin is pleasurable for a season. And sometimes, unfortunately, that season can span decades, but it doesn't have to be. God is always attempting to get our attention with close calls, disappointments, unmet expectations, and unfulfillment, all in an effort to get our attention and spare us from the consequences and ramifications of our sin. He loves us just that much. Now, once He opens our eyes and saves us, the danger is to forget just how miserable we were in our sin before He washed us. Are you content? Are you growing? Or are you stagnating? Let's find out. Open your Bible to Hosea chapter 12, and let's take a walk in the light with Pastor Bill Gallatin.
1: He took his brother by the heel in the womb. This guy was such a wheeler dealer, a conniver. He tried to steal the blessing before he even got out of his mother's womb. You know, Esau's coming out first, and he reaches out and grabs his heel. But notice this, by his strength he had power with God. Now here's a conniver that in some way the reference here says with his strength, even though he's a conniver, all of a sudden he has power with God. What happened? Where did the strength lie? We go back to Genesis chapter 32. There's the commentary on this text, the revelation of what it was. You remember God touched him in his greatest strength, it crippled him, and he clung to him, and he prevailed in prayer and weeping as he humbled himself and no longer trying to wheel and deal and deceive people with his self-confidence and his natural gifts. He finally broke. God touched him in his greatest strength on his thigh, and it crippled him for life. And isn't that marvelous? It says he went from being a conniver, a supplanter, a ripoff artist, a heel catcher, and a liar, and a cheat. So he went and he became a prince with God. He ruled over God, a man who began to pray, a man that became righteous, but and a man of faith, a prince with God, but he didn't get healed. But he was a man of faith. He walked with a limp the rest of his life, but he became a godly man. He had power over the angel. There's the very promise that Jesus gave the church. If we abide in him and his words abide in you, you can ask what you will and he will do it for you. It shall be done. You will prevail over Jesus Christ. And there's only one way we can prevail over Jesus Christ. To this man will the Lord look, he who dwelleth on high, inhabiteth the lofty places, Isaiah tells us in 57:15, he that is of a broken and a contrite spirit. God resists the proud, but he gives grace to the humble. There's nothing he won't do for the humble. And remember what grace is? It's not something anybody could ever deserve. You can be imperfect, we can blow it. But if you humble yourself, God says, you've got my grace. I'll help you. That's all he wants. He wants people to be lowly and meek. Those are the people that are going to inherit the earth. Not the people that are picketing and blowing up buildings and ranting and raving and creating stress and, you know, angry. It says the meek shall inherit the earth. People that have a broken, contrite heart, he shall deliver thee out of all of your troubles. Not keep you from. Sometimes, again, this stupid pastor has created some real troubles by my own stupid decisions or self-will or pride. But I've learned not to wrestle the wrong way with God. And he has delivered me out of all the troubles, and I didn't deserve to be delivered out of them. I am so grateful. I am so grateful for God's grace. And he is so faithful and true to his word that if we'll just humble ourselves, he will look upon that person that has a contrite and a lowly spirit, and you will be delivered out of all your troubles. Notice the thing that helped him have power over the angel and prevail. He wept. Before this, you see, he didn't care who he caused to weep. As long as he got things worked out, he didn't care what happened to others so much. But now he wept. He wept as he realized so much of what he was really like. Remember, the Lord asked him, "What's your name?" And he reflected on his life, the 20 years he wasted fooling around, being carnal, being insincere, being a liar, a carnal believer. He was a believer for 20 years, and it says he wept. He finally broke. It says he prevailed over God. Jesus said, "That's all I've been waiting for. And now you've become a prince with me." He made supplication unto him. He found him in Bethel, and there he spake with us. In other words, when God revealed himself to Jacob 20 years earlier when he was on the run, and he said, "You don't have to run, but your own, the way you act is forcing you to run from your relatives, your loved ones. You don't have to if you just right now realize, but remember." He was so carnal that he wasn't aware of the Lord's presence. When he was awake, he was too self-willed, doing his own thing. God could only reveal himself to him in a dream. When the self-will was subdued, subconsciously, God revealed, "You know, I do love you. There are angels to watch you." But when he was awake, he was so self-willed and confident in this area of his life that he didn't have time for God. He wanted to use God, bargain with God. Now he's at the point where he's saying, "God, you use me. I'm going to cling to you. I'm not going to let go. It's too painful. I don't want to go through any more of this. I've had enough of this kind of life." And when a person gets to that point, they become a prince of God. The blessings begin to flow. Even the Lord God of hosts, the Lord is his memorial, his marvelous true revelation of the Lord and who he is. To come into that personal experience. And oh, what a blessing when people get to their own personal Peniel and allow God to touch them in that area that separates them from the Lord, that area of personal strength, whatever that greatest strength is. And God finally touches you and cripples you to such a degree that you'll never go back to it. You may walk with a limp the rest of your life, but you become a prince with God and you have the guarantee of answered prayer. That's not such a bad deal, is it? To limp in this life a little and never limp for eternity and get answered prayer while you're limping. Is that a bad deal? When you stop and think that maybe some of the things you've experienced the last few years when you didn't limp, is it worth it? You want another 5 years like you maybe have just gone through, or 20? You want another doctor scare? Another divorce, another trip to the detox center, another weekend in a jail. You really want that again? I can't understand why somebody would not just finally give in because they've been wrestling with God and give in finally and say, "Lord, I'm ready for your blessings on a regular basis. I'm tired of being blown around like the chaff." God says, "I'm ready to bless you and give you stability and deep roots that your leaf will never wither, never fade. And whatsoever you put your hand to will prosper." God's willing to do that for you tonight. If you'll just give up and quit wrestling and just cling to him. He wants to do that for you. "Therefore turn thou to thy God, keep mercy and judgment, and wait on God continually. They that wait upon the Lord renew their strength." You see, Jacob wouldn't wait on God. He wanted God to wait on him. Wait on the Lord. "They that wait upon the Lord shall renew their strength. They shall mount up with wings as eagles. They shall run and not be weary, walk and not faint." But now, notice what the Lord says. Now, this is what Ephraim is like. "He is a merchant. The balances of deceit are in his hand. He loveth to oppress. He just loved to make money, man. And he didn't care who he ripped off. He didn't care if he lied to the government, a relative, a client. He was a liar. Ephraim is a merchant of deceit. He loveth to oppress. And Ephraim said, yet I am become rich. I have found me out substance in all my labors. They shall find none iniquity in me that were sin. What's wrong with it? You see, so far from God that he isn't even under conviction. Everybody's doing it. This is the way you do it. And God hasn't destroyed me yet, so it must not be wrong. Turn to Deuteronomy chapter 25. I would never, as I grow older, trifle with God's grace. I'm learning more and more. You'd never get to the edge with God's grace. Remember what it says in Hebrews, we can step over the line. Remember what it said to Esau. When he did seek the blessing and tried to repent, he couldn't. He'd stepped over the line. He passed the threshold of God's grace. But notice verse 13, as God's bringing the children of Israel into the promised land with the original tribes, with Moses, look at verse 13. Thou shalt not have in thy bag diverse weights, a great and a small. In other words, have perfect weights with the true amount of the weight on the weight. No deception in the scales to rip people off. You know, saying that it's a pound when it's not a full pound. And so you're ripping the people off with the scales in the market. That they used to do that quite often. He says, as a child of God, be faithful with God's money that he allows you to use. Thou shalt not have in thine house diverse measures, a great and a small. Two sets. One for the inspector when they come inspect the shop, and then, you know, your own stash there. But thou shalt have a perfect and just weight. Every time I eat pie and ice cream, the Lord says that. A perfect and just measure shalt thou have, that thy days may be lengthened in the land which the Lord thy God giveth thee. Be honest with your finances and the way you deal with others. For all that do such things and all that do unrighteously are an abomination unto the Lord thy God. Now he says, now remember what Amalek did unto thee by the way when you were come forth out of Egypt. You that were fooling around, not staying up with the rest of the camp because of your unrighteous dealings, and it was weakening you. And Satan watches people who's lagging behind spiritually. Now watch this. Look at the warning here. Remember what Amalek did unto thee by the way when you were come forth out of Egypt, how he met thee by the way and smote the hindermost of thee, even all that were feeble behind thee when thou wast faint and weary, and he feared not God. You see, staying with the rest of the camp, staying in fellowship, staying in the word of God, staying in the spirit. Therefore it shall be when the Lord thy God hath given thee rest from all thine enemies around about in the land which the Lord thy God giveth thee for an inheritance to possess it, that thou shalt blot out the remembrance of Amalek from under heaven. Thou shalt not forget it. Don't start taking things for granted after God has delivered you and begun to bless you and coast. Never coast. A Christian is most vulnerable for the attack of Satan when things seem the easiest. Beware, Christian. As Paul wrote the Corinthians, take heed lest you fall. Don't ever take things for granted. Ephraim said, there's no iniquity. Amalek's watching. Amalek knows if there's a secret sin. And you never know when the flesh will pounce and take control and you can be destroyed. Remember, Jesus said, the spirit's willing, but the flesh is weak. As weak as the flesh is, it's amazing what a powerful hold it can get on someone if they're fooling around. And it's the flesh. Deceit with finances is the flesh. It's the fruit of a carnal person that they lie and deceive someone just for more money. It's the flesh. And I that am the Lord thy God from the land of Egypt will yet make thee to dwell in tabernacles. I want to bring you into a place of fellowship when you can just feast with me and enter into that kingdom and start experiencing the kingdom blessings, the blessings of the spiritual life that I've designed for you. As in the days of the solemn feast, I have also spoken by the prophets, and I have multiplied visions and used similitudes by the ministry of the prophet. You know, the similitudes that Jeremiah had to use and Ezekiel. Is there iniquity in Gilead? Surely they are vanity. They sacrifice bullocks in Gilgal. That's not the place of worship. Jerusalem was. Yea, their altars are as heaps in the furrows of the fields. Now he's speaking of, boy, when the invasion comes, your beautiful buildings and altars and places of worship, they are so idolatrous that there's going to be weeds growing over them. They'll be deserted. And Jacob fled into the country of Syria, and Israel served for a wife, and for a wife he kept sheep. Remember, again, making mention of their forefather, Jacob, who fled up to Syria, up to his father-in-law's, and began having his children. It eventually became the 12 tribes of Israel. And by a prophet of the Lord brought Israel out of Egypt, speaking of Moses. And by prophet was he preserved. Now just think of the marvelous prophet, the greater.

0: brought unwanted children. So they designed a system to kill off the babies so they could have their sex but not have to raise the babies. And that was the eventual downfall, that even after the last great revival, it couldn't save the nation because of the killing of their babies. Now notice the last verse here, the indictment against Israel. Ephraim provoked him to anger most bitterly. Therefore shall he leave his blood upon him, and his reproach shall his Lord return unto him. The blood that was shed because of the sacrificing of their infants was the thing that the judgment has to come. The downfall of the nation. And then eventually, in 586 BC, about 150, 60 years later, the southern kingdom, Judah, just as bad, even worse, the very King Solomon himself, you remember, at one time was sacrificing babies in the Valley of Hinnom to Molech. That after the last great revival, there was one last great godly leader, Josiah, had brought a minor revival that God called out a remnant. But it says he would not pardon because of the sin of the previous administration. Killing of the babies. Manasseh. Even though he forgave Manasseh. Remember, Manasseh suffered terribly after he was taken out of office. And he repented and broke, and God forgave him. But you see, his sin in the people accepting his leadership and committing these vile things, you see, that took the whole nation over the threshold as a nation. And God said, even though there was one last revival, it wasn't enough to save the nation. It saved people. And God would not pardon. And it was the killing of the infants, the shedding of the innocent blood. Aren't you glad that you've put your life in the hands of Jesus Christ? And that he is so merciful and so gracious to keep you from evil, and to keep you from the judgment that's coming on this world. Just in an instant to be taken into his presence and experience life with him for eternity. One day soon to see him as he is, this marvelous bridegroom, this wonderful Lord who loves you so much that he never destroyed you. That all he does is chasten us to bring us into a greater walk of holiness and righteousness that we might see him. Praise the Lord. He is good, isn't he? Next week, 13 and 14. And then Joel, the whole book of Joel is on the second coming of Jesus Christ in the tribulation period. Wow. And then after Joel, Amos. Wow. And then after Amos, Jonah. So many good things in here that we can relate to. So you read ahead. Do your homework now. You read chapter 13 and 14 for next week, and we'll close out the book of Hosea together, God willing. Heavenly Father, thank you so much for redemption in Jesus Christ. Thank you, dear Lord, that you will touch us in the greatest area of our natural strength, that we finally quit wrestling with you. Whatever that controversy is, Lord, we thank you. You love us enough to wrestle with us and then eventually touch us and cripple us, that we'll cling to you. Cling to you forever and become a prince with you and have the guarantee of answered prayer and blessings and rich rewards. Blessings in our home. Blessings in our marriage. Blessings in the field, in the storehouse. All from you, Lord. Thank you, Father. In Jesus' name we pray. Amen.
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Once more, www.ccfingerlakes.org. Again, that's www.ccfingerlakes.org. Thank you again for taking time out of your schedule to hear what the Lord would say. And if you can, join us next time for another Walk in the Light. I want

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1: God's no unjust judge, and you can afford to just keep going to Him in prayer. And if you really mean business, you're going to move the arm of God one way or another. And He may make it clear to you that He's not going to do the thing exactly as you want it done, but He's going to hear and answer your prayer. And that's the reason I think we ought to just lay hold of God in a very definite way today about these things that concern us, that we feel deeply. And as you look about you today, friend, don't be discouraged. Don't faint. Please don't faint. Pray.
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2: This is Minister Room Minute for Mike. Today's word is Ga'al. Our Hebrew word is found over 100 times in the Scriptures. It's translated Redeemer, 68 of those times. It means to buy back from bondage, slavery, exile, or even death. While it is a picture of what Christ did for us in the New Testament, the word is not always associated with God in the Old. Sometimes it refers to the practice of being a kinsman redeemer, where the unmarried brother of a dead man would redeem his widow and then own the property. However, any children that came from that union would be the dead brother's name, not his. We see how Christ redeemed us with the blood in the New Testament, how God sets up a picture with his examples in the Old Testament. Israel being freed from Egyptian bondage, brought back to their inherited land from exile, buying back someone from slavery who couldn't pay a debt. God always gives us clues that point to Jesus in the Old Testament. We just need to look for them. This has been Ministry of a Minute for Mike. Thanks for listening.
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1: In Hebrews chapter 13, verses 5, 6, and 8, it says, "Keep your lives free from the love of money and be content with what you have, because God has said, 'Never will I leave you, never will I forsake you.' So we can say with confidence, 'The Lord is my helper. I will not be afraid. What can man do to me?' Jesus Christ is the same yesterday, today, and forever. What peace and contentment we can have knowing that Jesus never changes and will always be with us in this troubled and ever-changing world. 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
3: Luke tells us that this woman had spent all her livelihood on physicians and could not be healed by any. Today she would have been scheduled for a hysterectomy. It's interesting, we learn from Dr. Luke, not Matthew, but Dr. Luke, that she had wasted all her money on physicians. Jewish doctors had strange remedies for women with menstrual problems. The Talmud, a rabbinical commentary, proposed 11 cures for this physical malady, and all of them were outlandish. They were silly. For example, she would be healed if she carried a kernel of barley corn found in the dung droppings of a white female donkey. That was the cure. Or if she took 3 pints of Persian onions, boiled them in wine, and drank them, she'd be healed. See, these were the kinds of silly remedies that this woman had wasted her life savings trying to keep. And she was still bleeding. And the worst of her suffering wasn't physical, but spiritual and social. A woman of this kind of malady would be unable to enter the temple or the synagogue. She would be ruled unclean. She was, in essence, barred from public worship. Think of this. This little girl had lived in her daddy's synagogue. She had run around walking in and out of doors and rooms and all kinds of things like the pastor's kid. She had just run around the synagogue while this woman had been forbidden to even enter its doors. But she, this woman, came from behind and she touched the border of Jesus' garment. And immediately, her flow of blood stopped. You know, in Jewish culture, the border or the hem of a person's garment spoke of that person's authority. This woman believed that Jesus was king over nature, that he had authority over sickness and disease. And she thought if she could just touch Jesus, he would deliver her from this dreaded illness. And indeed, he did. But then verse 45, Jesus said, "Who touched me?" Now recall, they were passing down a crowded street. And let me tell you, when you go to Israel, you see just how tight and tiny these little streets were. It'd be like walking through a mosh pit. Folks crowded in on all sides. When all denied it, Peter and those with him said, "Master, the multitudes throng and press you. And you say, 'Who touched me?'" Peter rightly said, "It could have been dozens of people, Lord." But Jesus had felt a specific touch, and he said, "Somebody touched me, for I perceive power going out from me." It's one thing to be jostled. It's another thing to be touched by faith. The touch of faith merits God's attention. It warrants God's look. God pays attention to the touch of faith. Remember that. I love the saying of St. Augustine, "God loves each one of us as if there were only one of us to love." And here's proof. You know, imagine our Lord Jesus gets prayed to every minute of every day by millions of believers all over the world. Heaven's switchboard lights up like a Christmas tree. Yet Jesus always has time to take every single call, even this woman's. Here, Jesus knew who touched him, but he wanted the woman to step up out of the crowd and acknowledge her faith publicly. This is why pastors give altar calls and invite folks to step out to pray. Jesus knows this woman privately and personally, but he understands we all need to show commitment that's willing to go public. Now, when the woman saw that she was not hidden, she came trembling. And falling down before him, she declared to him in the presence of all the people the reason she had touched him and how she was healed immediately. Why had she been reluctant to come forward? Well, maybe she thought that Jesus would demand a payment that she didn't have. Recall her experiences with the Jewish doctors. Maybe, too, she felt unworthy. We don't know. But I love what Jesus tells her. Daughter, be of good peace. Be of good cheer. For your faith has made you well. Go in peace. Today, friends, if you're miserable, if you've wasted your money searching in vain for silly cures, please stop right now and come to Jesus. Reach out and touch him with a touch of faith. Believe in his power and authority, and Jesus will stop the bleeding in your life. But what about Jairus' daughter? We didn't forget about her. Verse 49. While he was still speaking, someone came from the ruler of the synagogue's house saying to him, "Your daughter is dead. Do not trouble the teacher." But when Jesus heard it, he answered him saying, "Do not be afraid. Only believe and she will be made well." Would you have believed? Your daughter's dead. Would you have believed? That she wasn't? That if you only believe, she'll be made well? Apparently this ruler did. For when he came into the house, he permitted no one to go in except Peter, James, and John and the father and mother of the girl. Now it's interesting here. Peter, James, and John were the inner circle of Jesus' disciples. You remember at the end of his ministry, Jesus had 120 disciples in the upper room. At one point, he called out 70. We've already read that he chose 12. But out of the 12, there were three. And three times, Jesus singled out these three disciples. Here, when he raises this little girl, when he reveals his glory on the Mount of Transfiguration, and later, when he prays in the Garden of Gethsemane, he takes with him Peter, James, and John. Now, all wept and mourned for her. But he said, "Do not weep. She's not dead, but sleeping." What a diagnosis. She's just sleeping. This is just temporary. For they ridiculed him, knowing that she was dead. They knew what they had seen. But Jesus put them all outside, took her by the hand and called, saying, "Little girl, arise." Then her spirit returned and she arose immediately. Jesus works a miracle and raises this little girl from the dead. But I want you to notice, before Jesus works the miracle, he first drives out the mockers. Those that ridiculed, those that made fun. He first drives out the mockers, then he works the miracle. And the same is true in our lives. At times, the mockers are our smart aleck friends who question God's power and want to throw a wet blanket on our faith. At other times, the mockers live within us and take the form of our own doubts and cynicism. But understand, miracles happen most often in an ambiance of faith, in an atmosphere of praise. This is why, if you want Jesus to work a miracle in your life, first get rid of the mockers. Put them out, then fill your heart with faith. And he commanded that she be given something to eat. And her parents were astonished, but he charged them to tell no one what had happened. And again, I'm sure the command for silence was needed crowd control. Can you imagine once the word spread that Jesus was working miracles like this, he was raising people from the dead? Can you imagine all the rubberneckers that would want to flock just to eyeball what had happened? And so he tells the parents to stay silent. I think an impossible command. Wait a minute, do you really think they stayed silent? their little girl was dead and now she's alive. How could they have stayed silent? I'm sure they shouted his praises to the rooftops. Luke chapter 9. Then he called his 12 disciples together and gave them power and authority over all demons and to cure diseases. He sent them to preach the kingdom of God and to heal the sick. Now, folks were flocking to Jesus from all over Israel, whereas it was Jesus' desire to take his ministry all over Israel through his disciples. He wanted to launch out now and strike while the iron was hot. And so here he commissions and empowers the 12 for their first foray into ministry. And he instructs them, take nothing for the journey, neither staffs, nor bag, nor bread, nor money. And do not have two tunics apiece. In other words, when you go out in my name, travel light. I like Eugene Peterson's paraphrase of this verse. He says, don't load yourselves up with equipment. Keep it simple. You are the equipment. Jesus tells them, whatever house you enter, stay there. And from there depart. In other words, don't bounce around looking for better accommodations. It's not where you stay. It's what you've been called to do that matters. And whoever will not receive you when you go out of that city, shake off the very dust from your feet as a testimony against them. Here's another verse that still applies. Don't linger too long when you're not wanted. There are plenty of folks who will welcome the good news. Why waste time and effort knocking on doors where no one answers? Knock the dust off your feet and move on, he says. So they departed and went through the towns, preaching the gospel and healing everywhere. Now Herod the Tetrarch heard of all that was done by him, and he was perplexed, because it was said by some that John had risen from the dead, and by some that Elijah had appeared, and by others that one of the old prophets had risen again. And Herod said, John I have beheaded, but who is this of whom I hear such things? So he sought to see him. This was the puppet ruler, Herod Antipas, who had tried to get ahead by beheading John the Baptist. You remember the story. John had called Herod and his wife Herodias on the carpet for their evil lifestyle. She had schemed to have John silenced. But now another voice is sounding. Jesus is on the scene. He's making Herod nervous. You know, it's always a good sign when God's servants make the evil people around them a little bit antsy. It's been said Jesus came to comfort the disturbed and to disturb the comfortable. Here's what he's doing to Herod Antipas. Verse 10, and the apostles, when they had returned, told him all that they had done. Now remember, this was their first venture into what would be a lifetime of ministry. Imagine their excitement that God had chosen to use them. Then Jesus took them and went aside privately into a deserted place belonging to the city called Bethsaida, which means house of fishing. This was a fishing village. Bethsaida was a fishing village located on the northern shore of the lake, right where the headwaters of the Jordan River feed into the Sea of Galilee. Here the water's warmest. It's the site of the lake's best fishing. But when the multitudes knew it, they followed him, and he received them and spoke to them about the kingdom of God and healed those who had need of healing. Now, Jesus had planned for this to just be a debriefing with his disciples. After their ministry, they were primed for instruction. But huge crowds now interrupt, and he ends up having to care for the masses. Evidently, it went on all day, for we're told in verse 12, when the day began to wear away, the 12 came and said to him, send the multitude away, that they may go into the surrounding towns and country and lodge and get provisions, for we are in a deserted place here. Now, verse 14 says that there were 5,000 men present. If you add the accompanying women and children, there may have been as many as 15,000 to 20,000 people in all. Imagine that, 15,000 mouths to feed. And this was a rural area. I mean, there's not a Waffle House in sight. But Jesus said to his disciples, you give them something to eat. And they said, we have no more than 5 loaves and 2 fish, unless we go and buy food for all these people. For there were about 5,000 men. Now, apparently the disciples had already canvassed the crowd, and all they had come up with was a little boy's sack lunch. what amounted to 5 tortillas and 2 sardines. And Jesus said to his disciples, make them sit down in groups of 50. And they did so and made them all sit down. And I love this. Jesus was organized. You know, 1 Corinthians 14 verse 40 tells us, let all things be done decently and in order. That applies to Jesus. He believed in God enough to organize ahead of time for the miracle that would come. You know, if we pray for large crowds, then by faith we ought to go out and purchase some new chairs. You know, we need to act on what we believe. That was the case with Jesus. As they say, don't agonize, organize. That's how he handled things. He prepared for the miracles that would come. And then he took the 5 loaves and the 2 fish. Looking up to heaven, he blessed and broke them and gave them to the disciples to set before the multitude. Now notice in this passage the 4 things that Jesus does with the bread. He takes it. He then blesses it. He breaks it, and then he gives it to the crowd. And this is exactly what our Lord does with us. He takes us out of the world, calls us to himself. Then he blesses us in Christ, gives us all spiritual blessings in Christ Jesus. And he wants to give us in service to the people around us. But we're not digestible yet. We have to be humbled. And he has to break us of our pride and our self-sufficiency. If not, we'll cause indigestion. People will choke on your haughtiness. It's only after we've been broken that we can be given out to others. And of course, this process of brokenness isn't pleasant. A good humbling hurts. For God uses obstinate people and difficult situations to do the breaking in our lives. It's painful and humiliating and costly. That's why it's called brokenness. But it's absolutely necessary. Brokenness always follows God's blessing. And when brokenness comes, we tend to ask, what happened to God's blessings? We assume God's abandoned us, but not so. God's blessings will flow again, and more than ever. But for right now, God is getting you ready to be used. That's why he's breaking you. Verse 17, and so they all ate and were filled. And when Jesus blessed and he broke the bread, a molecular miracle occurred. The master of the universe tinkered with the atomic structure and multiplied a Lunchable. Can you imagine? And 12 baskets of the leftover fragments were taken up by them. There's always leftovers when Jesus does lunch. 12 baskets full. Isn't that interesting? 12 baskets full. There were 12 disciples. Could it be that Jesus was making a point? He was trying to personally communicate to each of them that he could provide more than enough to meet their needs. When we give our all to Jesus, no matter how small that all happens to be, he enlarges it. He enlarges its impact and its influence. Though Jesus started out the day with a single order of fish and chips, we're told they all ate and were filled. Jesus is in the habit of turning our meagerness into much. He loves to multiply, a miracle of multiplication. Now, up until now, the focus of Jesus' ministry has been who he is. He's the king of the universe. And to prove it, he's now shown his mastery over disease and demons and nature and death and sin, even subatomic particles. He manipulated the molecules of the fish and bread. But now, Jesus takes his disciples on a retreat to see if they've learned the lesson. Matthew tells us they camped in northern Israel at the foot of Mount Hermon near a town the Romans called Caesarea Philippi. The locals called it Panias, after the Greek nature god Pan. And it was there that Jesus teaches his disciples that following him doesn't always pan out the way you'd hope for or thought should be. Verse 18 tells us, and it happened as he was alone praying that his disciples joined him. And he asked them, saying, who do the crowds say that I am? What are the bloggers blogging? What are they tweeting about me? And so they answered and said, oh, some say John the Baptist, but some Elijah, and others say that one of the old prophets has risen again. Jesus was causing quite a stir, and he was being compared to a who's who of Jews. Some had mistaken him for John the Baptist because their messages were similar. They both preached repent. Others said he had to be Elijah because their methods were similar. They both performed miracles. Matthew adds Jeremiah to the list since their mercy and compassion was also similar. And some labeled Jesus, without specifying who, one of the prophets of old. For it was obvious that Jesus had the weightiness, he had the moxie of an Old Testament Hebrew prophet. But in verse 20, Jesus said to them, "But who do you say that I am?" And here's the million-dollar question, friends. Actually, the correct answer to this question is worth more than $1 million. Your answer is what will decide your destiny. For Peter answered and said, "The Christ of God." Christos is the English translation of the Greek word Christ, which is the Greek translation of the Hebrew Messiah, which means chosen or anointed. At King David's coronation, Samuel had poured a ram's horn of oil upon the head of the king. This symbolized an outpouring of God's Spirit. For the Old Testament had promised that a descendant of David would sit on the throne of Israel forever. This ultimate king was called the Anointed One or the Messiah. And Jesus was the eternal king who would rule over God's eternal kingdom. Here, Peter hits the nail on the head. You are the Christ. Jesus, you're the Messiah. A plus, Peter. You got it. The disciples know who Jesus is, but now he's going to teach them where he is going. And here's the turning point in Jesus' training of the 12. They understand his identity, but what about his destiny? And he strictly warned and commanded them to tell this to no one, saying, "The Son of Man must suffer many things and be rejected by the elders and chief priests and scribes and be killed and be raised the third day." See, these disciples had visions of Messiah being a mighty liberator, a righteous ruler, but a suffering servant. What's this about him suffering and dying? Though the idea was written throughout the Old Testament, the Jews had no clue. This wasn't their expectation of the Messiah. Jesus didn't fit their expectations. And we need to ask the same question of us. Do we have expectations of Jesus we want him to fulfill? Or are we willing to follow him wherever he goes? In verse 23, he said to them all, "If anyone desires to come after me, let him deny himself and take up his cross daily and follow me." To follow Jesus, you have to die to your own expectations. And you have to embrace his will, even if it's hard, even if it's costly, even if it's painful, and you've got to do it day after day. See, a man on a cross has no will of his own. He's completely surrendered to the will of a higher authority. And this is what Jesus is calling his disciples to do. Surrender. Are you willing to surrender? See, they knew his identity. But would they embrace his destiny and take up their cross? Will you? For whoever desires to save his life will lose it. But whoever loses his life for my sake will save it. Life is like a wet bar of soap. You know, you try to clutch down on that bar of soap, what happens? It slips right out of your hand. The only safe keeping is to hold it lightly. Give it to God. Trust him with it. Verse 25, "For what profit is it to a man if he gains the whole world and is himself destroyed or lost?" Life is a perishable commodity, like a slab of meat or a gallon of milk. Hang on for too long and it spoils. But consume it in the right way and it becomes a source of replenishing health. Be selfish and life will spoil right in your grasp. Give it to God and life lasts. For whoever is ashamed of me and my words, of him the Son of Man will be ashamed when he comes in his own glory and in his Father's and of the holy angels. Stand up for Jesus' sake today, and God won't hesitate to stand up for you in the coming day. But the reverse is also true. Deny him, and he'll deny you. See, knowing who Jesus claimed to be is not enough. You got to follow him where he's headed. And he's headed to the cross. His call to us is the same today as it was then. We've been called to surrender.
2: 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Midway through this book, Jesus goes up on a mountain with three of his closest disciples, and he's transformed before their eyes. God the Father addresses his Son, Jesus, right in front of these disciples, revealing his divinity to these men who just thought Jesus might be another prophet. Jesus reveals himself to us today through his word, which is why we're so glad you've joined us for today's message. If you have a question or a prayer request, give us a call at 770-736-2828. Again, that's 770-736-2828. 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
6: What kind of God would use evolution to make living things? The answer next on today's Creation Moment. And now, here's our Creation Moment host, Ian Taylor.
7: Some people think that they can believe in Jesus Christ as their Savior and at the same time believe God created through evolution. These people are called theistic evolutionists or progressive creationists. What kind of nature would a God have who creates through the death that is essential to evolution? First, death would have to have begun from the very moment of creation. Death, disease, pain and suffering would have had to have originated with this God. Long before man, according to evolution, dinosaurs were eating other dinosaurs, and entire species were dying out. Rather than loving us, such a God would be indifferent to us and capricious. The God that would use evolution to make living things would have no right to bring a worldwide flood to punish sinful man. This kind of God would be nothing more than a bully. Such a God would not be likely to have given us his word, and nothing the Bible says about him could be true. If the Bible really is from him, it is full of untrue claims. Any God who created using evolution is not the God of the Bible. If you think about it, the God of evolution sounds surprisingly more like the devil. Any God that uses evolution and death to make us is extremely cruel. More importantly, if there was no first Adam to bring sin and death into the world, there was no need for Christ, whom the Bible calls the last Adam, to die and save us from our sin and death.
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0: Today on Bridging the Gap, we begin a reminder from Pastor Lloyd about the way God can turn a life around, even a life filled with disaster.
1: To see Jonah's absolute ridiculous bad failure here should give you an encouragement. God is in the rescuing business of all of us. And as bad as Judah fails here, you know, God is still going to choose him to lead the nation. You gotta keep that in mind.

0: Calvary Chapel Old Bridge brings you Bridging the Gap. Hi there. Welcome to our program today. Pastor Lloyd Pulley is here with a great message based on the life of Joseph. We're talking here about the great Old Testament leader who was sold into slavery by his own brothers, yet never lost his focus on God. And what a great role model he is for facing those inevitable times when things are really looking bad and even impossible. And a role model, I might add, for young people, too. Remember, nothing is impossible with God, and there's no better example of that truth than the remarkable life of Joseph. Join us, Genesis chapter 38, as we catch up with Lloyd for today's program.
1: In the life of Joseph, which is our series that we just started last week, Genesis 37, we started with Joseph, you know, the 17-year-old youngest son of Jacob, who's got a heart for God, who's been given already a sense of leadership by his father over his older brothers. There's lots of speculation of how that would have caused envy and, you know, strife. And it certainly did raise the envy in his brothers, but it was unwarranted because God had chosen him. And we have to check our heart in a lot of ways. You know, when someone gets honored above us, how do we respond to that? It's a great test for our lives. Well, these brothers failed the test. And now the one who will actually lead. See, when you go from Genesis 37 to 38, which we find ourselves in now, it's still the series on Joseph. But chapter 38 has nothing to do with Joseph on the surface. But it has everything to do with Joseph, which sets up the whole series of how God uses Joseph. This is about Judah. Now, you know, because you can read through the Bible, that Judah becomes the one that's the leader of the tribes. Judah is the guy. Judah's the one who goes up first in the battle. He leads the nation. Out of him come all the kings until the nation is divided. But even then, the tribe of Judah then has the south all the way through until they go into captivity. Judah is key. But you observe some things here that are pretty troubling about Judah. In fact, what a contrast, because in contrasting chapter 38 and 39, where we go back to Joseph in Egypt as a slave, Joseph is exemplary in passing the tests that are put to him, while Judah, well, he fails miserably the tests. We're all going to be tested. What do you value most? What do you hold on to when you're put to it? That's what makes us realize who we are. But the good thing is to see Judah's absolute ridiculous bad failure here should give you an encouragement. God is in the rescuing business of all of us. And as bad as Judah fails here, you know, God is still going to choose him to lead the nation. You got to keep that in mind. It's wild. It's like, the Lord, what are you doing here? Get rid of him. Raise up Joseph to be the guy. Well, Joseph is going to be the guy to rescue all the brothers, as you'll see as this series unfolds. I'm reminded of an illustration of Billy Graham, who had a friend who went through the Great Depression. He lost his job, his fortune, his wife, his home. A believer was holding on to faith, but was depressed and hit hard by circumstances. And one day he was walking through town, saw a workman working on a huge church in the city, and stonework was done by this guy chiseling a triangular piece of stone. And he was curious, he said, what are you going to do with that? And the workman stopped and pointed up to the top of the spire in the church and said, you see that little opening up there near the top? He says, I'm shaping this down here so it will fit up there. And all of a sudden it struck his friend. Wow, that's what God is doing with my life. I'm all worried about what I'm losing down here, but I'm being shaped down here for up there. And if we could keep that perspective, that all that we experience here is not meant for our happiness here. I mean, some want to make this your best life now. Frankly, this is not my best life now. My best life is yet to come. This is the trying grounds. This is the testing grounds. I want to pass these tests, and I want to enjoy it along the way, knowing by faith, even when I go through trials, God is working out the details. So here we are. Let's take a look. We left off in chapter 37 with Joseph being sold to Potiphar, an officer of Pharaoh. And now verse 38 begins with, it came to pass at that time that Judah departed from his brothers. Now, that's a very odd thing. He visits a certain Adullamite whose name was Hira. And Judah saw there a daughter of a certain Canaanite whose name was Shua. And he married her and went into her. She conceived, bore a son. They called his name Ur. She conceived again, bore a son. She called his name Onan. And she conceived again and bore a son and called his name Shelah. And he was at Chezib when she bore him. So they've kind of, he starts in Adullam, marries a Canaanite, gets deeper into the Canaanite country. And what's this all about? What is he doing getting away from his family, his brothers? What about his dad? And why is he marrying a Canaanite? I mean, dude, you're the leader of the nation. What are you doing? But I have a tendency to think, and maybe I'm reading more into this, but there's something powerful about guilt. And I'm sure his father, Jacob, still in mourning over Joseph, is aggravating his heart. He knows he's responsible. He was the one that suggested they sell him as a slave. And then they had to do their little shell game and make it seem like he was killed. And the guilt, you know, guilt always outs. Guilt will out. Guilt will out. When you do something wrong and you try to cover it, it's going to come back at you. It is so much better just to confess your sin. Well, how many years does it take before the brothers finally, they're almost forced to confess. But then that's when God can use them. That's always true for us. Look, it's not a surprise that we sin. The real shock is how we sin and we try to justify it, extenuate it, rationalize it, pretend it's not that bad, cover it up, you know, put sugarcoat it. We do all those things because we just don't want to admit I was wrong, Lord, forgive me. And that's the challenge. Well, you know, he marries this Canaanite woman. He's probably unable to get her to believe in Jehovah from the heart. And that I only speculate because all three of his sons, well, at least two of them mainly, were rejected by God, notoriously wicked and unwilling to honor God at all. So all these sons, these great hopes of this man. Now, Judah, if you could only look at the future and see what God had destined him to, he would have not had such a painful 22 years of his life wasted. And that's really the challenge. In fact, when I finally responded to the gospel at the age of 18, I got to tell you, I was grieved how from 13 to 18, I missed so many opportunities. Life was in a blur. I didn't even know what I was doing. I was enslaved to sin. And it's a blur. Even now, I don't even know which persons I hurt or didn't hurt. And it's all a blur. And I regretted all that time lost. Although some of my friends were saying, well, you're a little too young to get religion. You know, wait till you're going to die and then, you know, say, God, forgive me, and then zip into heaven. You know, the reality is I regretted that. And here Judah is in these third 20 years. Well, Judah, it says now he took a wife for his firstborn, and her name was Tamar. But Judah's firstborn, was wicked in the sight of the Lord, and the Lord killed him. Interesting, you know, he found a woman, Tamar, who will actually be a woman in the Messianic line. So obviously there's something about her that was positive, even though she was possibly a Canaanite, But had no intention of following Jehovah. Probably because of Judah's very little influence on his sons, they were already identifying more with the Canaanite gods. The Bible just says he was wicked in the sight of the Lord, and the Lord judged him, killed him. Can't be sure exactly. Maybe he had some rudimentary understanding of Jehovah, and God just disciplined him before he could do any more damage. Well, Judah said to Onan, go into your brother's wife and marry her and raise up an heir to your brother. Now, he was quoting the Levitic or the Levirate law, the regulation, literally means brother-in-law. That is, if a woman loses her husband, the brother of that husband had a responsibility to marry that widow so he could raise up a name after her so the inheritance would stay in that family. That was very important. There was an option. He could decide to go to the elders and say, I do not want to marry this woman. I don't want to ruin their inheritance. And what he had to do was he had to take off his shoe and they'd spit in his face and then he could go. That was what it was. It was kind of a shame. You want to be the man playing the shame? And you all know in Ruth, the same story worked out. Boaz wanted to marry Ruth, but there was a nearer kinsman, and he heard about buying the plot of land from Naomi. Oh, I'll do that, until he found out he had to marry Ruth. He goes, oh, no, I don't want to do that. By then, it was just a formality. They got rid of the spitting. They just took his shoe off. And then Boaz stepped in.
0: Well, our study in Genesis 38 and 39 is called Passing and Failing the Test of the Lord. 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You can also write Bridging the Gap, 123 White Oak Lane, Old Bridge, New Jersey. The zip code is 08857. Well, as promised now, to bring you the second half of today's message from our series on the life of Joseph, once again, here's Pastor Lloyd.
1: This is kind of what Onan has asked. So Onan knew the heir would not be his. Now keep in mind, he knows it's going to be his brother's heir. He doesn't like that. So think of the irony. Judah and the other brothers really did a number on Joseph. His own brother sold him as a slave. Now look how it comes back and haunts you. Now the very same thing is happening in Judah's family. His brother, his sons, those siblings are not, they hate each other. To the degree where Onan, he went into his brother's wife to enjoy her, but then he omitted on the ground lest he should give an heir. In other words, he pulled out and said, I'm not going to give her my seed. And the thing he did displeased the Lord, so the Lord killed him also. See, there's something interesting about this. God has a plan for Judah, and there's a higher standard. You know, think about if Judah gets away with all of this stuff, and everything is hunky-dory, he may never, ever come back to realize what he needs to do with his brother. So God is actually merciful, letting his plans and strategies, apart from the Lord, fall. And you know what? The Lord is merciful to do that to us. So Onan, you know, does this deed, and by the way, there are people that actually get a tradition out of this that God is forbidding all contraception because of this passage. It had nothing to do with that. It had everything to do with Onan was unwilling to raise an heir for his brother, but it has been applied to all kinds of things in that regard. Well, here's the thing. Judah falters now because Judah said to Tamar, his daughter-in-law, remain a widow in your father's house till my son Shelah is grown, till he's old enough. For he said, lest he die like his brothers. He didn't want to give Shelah to her right away, so he kind of made an excuse. He needs to grow a little bit. Tamar went and dwelt in her father's house, and in the process of time, the daughter of Shua, Judah's wife, died. And Judah was comforted and went up to his sheep shearers at Timnah, and he and a friend, Hira the Adullamite. And it was told Tamar, look, your father-in-law is going up to Timnah to shear his sheep. So she took off her widow's garments, she covered herself with a veil, wrapped herself, and sat in an open place which was on the way to Timnah, for she saw that Shelah was grown and she was not given him as a wife. So she knows she'd been tricked. Here she is, dutifully honoring God, not marrying somebody else, waiting for Judah to keep his word. And she sees this isn't happening. So here's where the story gets interesting. Judah's second sin, besides marrying a Canaanite, does not honor the Lord by giving his son Shelah to marry, does not keep his word, And so Tamar takes matters in her own hands. She pretends herself a test. By the way, technically, Tamar is technically betrothed to Sheila. And she realizes that isn't going to happen. So she's going to force that to happen. She poses as a temple prostitute, which in the Canaanite culture was actually an honorable profession. Literally means one set apart. But her motive wasn't lust or money, but to ensure her place in that covenantal relationship with the people of God through marriage. She could have easily gone and married anybody else if she got out of the Judaic system. She was free. She was a widow. But, you know, there was something about her that believed. It appears she held a lot into that. And, of course, we could look at her and go, what? What are you doing? You're acting like a prostitute. But the biblical record does not condemn her, for in that culture, she was already betrothed, and she was just speeding it up a little bit, and she was more honorable than Judah, as we'll see, because he was weak and fleshly in his passions. He's the one sleeping with a prostitute. And so when Judah saw her, here's what happens. Judah basically sees her standing there by the roads, thought she was a harlot because she had covered her face, turned to her by the way. It says, come into me. And he didn't know it was his daughter-in-law. She says, well, what will you give me that you may come into me? And he said, well, I'll give you a young goat from the flock. She says, okay, well, give me a pledge until you send it. And he says, well, what pledge shall I give you? And he says, your signet ring and cord, your staff that's in your hand. It was kind of his personal ID. And she gave him to her and went into her, and she conceived by him. So the third sin is he goes into what he thinks is a prostitute, gives her a pledge. Afterward, can't find her, though. He arose and went away and laid aside her veil, put on the garments of her widowhood. And Judah then sent the young goat by the hand of his friend, the Adullamite, to receive the pledge from the woman's hand. But he didn't find her. So he asked the men, well, where's that harlot that was openly by the roadside? They said, there's no official business transactions on this road. You know, there's no harlot in this place. So he returned to Judah and said, I can't find her. And also the men of the place said, there's no harlot in the place. So he says, well, let her take him for himself, lest we be shamed. So I sent the young goat, haven't found her. Well, in verse 24, it says, it came to pass about 3 months after Judah was told, saying, Tamar, your daughter-in-law, has played the harlot. She's with child by harlotry. And Judah says, bring her out and let her be burned. Okay, do you love this guy who's going to lead the nation of Israel? What a hypocrite. But she was brought out. When she was brought out, she sent to her father-in-law saying, by the man to whom these belong, I am with child. And he said, please determine, whose are these? And she shows the signet and the cord and the staff. And finally, Judah acknowledges them and says, she has been more righteous than I, because I did not give her Sheila, my son. And he never knew her again. In other words, in a sense now, with that act of coming together with her, he actually ends up being the father. And at that point, she can't be given to her son. And, you know, that's kind of her lot in life. That's it. But

0: So they're fighting it out in the womb to see who gets out first. And she says, how did you break through? This breach be upon you. Therefore, his name was called Perez. And afterwards, his brother who had the scarlet thread in his hand was called Zerah. Zerah was technically the firstborn. Perez, however, it's an interesting thing because he ends up being the guy that through the genealogy comes through. So in Matthew 1, verse 3, Judah begot Perez and Zerah by Tamar, and Perez begot Hezron, and so on through the genealogy of Jesus. This is startling. What's going on here? Now, if you go back to look at the generations of Esau, remember the worldly one? I mean, he had all these kings and princes and multiplied these very powerful people. And here are the generations of Jacob. Joseph, a 17-year-old kid sold as a slave, and Judah, a man going into a prostitute, who marries a Canaanite. He's all messed up. The interesting parallel is when Ruth had her, got pregnant by Boaz after he married her, she was actually told that they gave a blessing for her to be fertile like Tamar, who bore these twins. See, Tamar was held in honor because she honored that Levirate marriage. And she had these twins. And the interesting parallel is that all the names in the genealogy of Jesus that are women, there's four of them, each one of them have a problem, if you will, with either, you know, well, Rahab the harlot, Ruth, who was a Moabitess, Bathsheba, who was a one-time wife of Uriah, and, you know, there was some stuff going on there as well. Mary, you know, of course, was accused of being unfaithful. But all of these amazing women, it was very unusual to have women in the genealogies, but God puts them there because God orchestrated all this together. So it's interesting, Judah, he has this test. He fails miserably. You know, he tries to cover it up, but now he's got to own it. Now we go to chapter 39, and I love the contrast here because, look, we can bemoan our circumstances in life. We could be like Judah and we could fend for ourselves and we can strategize and manipulate and do what we've got to do and run from our guilt and try to cover it up. It never ends well, though, until you finally acknowledge it. So at least he acknowledged here he did the right thing. Those sons were born. Eventually, they're going to be in the genealogy.
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2: Pastor Lloyd, here's a question Christians sometimes struggle with. If God has the power to defeat Satan, and we know he does, why does he allow Satan to continue operating at all?
0: Well, many may not understand every reason God permits what he permits, but Scripture is very clear. Satan is never outside of God's sovereign control.
2: And Job would be a good example of that, wouldn't he?
0: Oh, of course. You can only go as far as God permitted. Satan was limited. Even though Satan intended evil, God was actually accomplishing a purpose that Satan couldn't even see. So God doesn't make Satan good. He's evil, but he does show his sovereignty over Satan.
2: And that's really one of the fascinating themes Dr. Erwin Lutzer explores in God's Devil. It's a book of the month.

0: that we're actually offering. Pastor Lloyd, when people read this book, what do you want them to come away from this book?
1: Well, I think people are going to come away with just understanding a bigger view of God. I mean, that's the whole point of it. We should not become fascinated with Satan and his strategies. In fact, we should be less and less impressed because God is so wise. There's no one that can outthink God, including Satan.
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2: The story of Judah and Joseph continues next time. 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

Ephesians 2, verses 4 through 10. But God, who is rich in mercy because of his great love with which he loved us, even when we were dead in trespasses, made us alive together with Christ. By grace you have been saved, and raised us up together, and made us sit together in the heavenly places in Christ Jesus, that in the ages to come he might show the exceeding riches of his grace, in his kindness toward us in Christ Jesus. For by grace you have been saved through faith, and that not of yourselves. It is the gift of God, not of works, lest anyone should boast. For we are his workmanship, created in Christ Jesus for good works, which God prepared beforehand that we should walk in them. This has been your sustaining word of the day, brought to you by Calvary Chapel of Manitowoc.

0: 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Join us and Pastor Jeff Sowald as we go verse by verse, chapter by chapter, book by book through the Bible. Now let's join Pastor Jeff with today's teaching.
1: All right, we're going to be in Isaiah 32. As verse 5 says, the foolish person will no longer be called generous or noble, as some versions have, the ESV, NIV. The foolish person will no longer be held up as the nobility. The people that you see on the news, and they're the ones who are looked to as having all the answers. And the miser, verse 5, the George Soros and the Bill Gates of the world will not be said to be bountiful. Oh, dude, those guys have everything. Yeah, why are they digging, you know, bomb shelters, you know, shelters to survive the coming apocalypse if they got everything, dude? And they're stocking up everything in the world. The world today as we know it is upside down. Good is celebrated as evil. Evil is what sells tickets. Let's face it, dude. I mean, people aren't going to see some good guy. They're going to watch a bunch of people get killed in a movie or whatever it is. That's what's popular. King James has the first clause of verse 5 translated, and this is kind of funny. The vile person shall no longer be called liberal. That's a, you know, it's a good translation of it. The New Living Translation says, in that day, ungodly fools will no longer be heroes, and scoundrels will not be respected. But that's not how it is yet. And so here, after that brief glimpse, it's all like, here, let me just pull the veil back and let you see what's coming there. After that brief glimpse of the world to come, it's like back to current reality. Verses 6 and 7 once again describe the sad moral state that the current world is in, whether it's Isaiah's day or today, it's all the same, being under the curse of sin. As he says in verse 6, for the foolish person speaks foolishness, and his heart will work iniquity to practice ungodliness, to utter error against the Lord, to keep the hungry unsatisfied, and he will cause the drink of the thirsty to fail. Also, the schemes of the schemers are evil. He devises wicked plans to destroy the poor with lying words, even when the needy speaks justice. It's like Isaiah, in revealing this glorious future that is in store for the world, has to explain that justice, righteousness, truth. It's like he's explaining that's the real reality. That's what's real. That is heaven, not what Satan's deception is on this earth. Not what seems normal or what is sold as normal in this world presently. What is viewed as reality presently is Satan's deception. Fools being looked to as having all the answers, and immoral, corrupt people being rewarded and celebrated. It's like he's just bringing down the basic understanding that's not how things are intended to be, believe it or not. But if all I know, I mean, if I never get saved, if I never read the Bible, if all I know is this present crooked world, you know, I don't know how it was for you. When I got saved, I didn't know anything other than the crookedness of the world. I didn't know how to love my wife except from what I was learning from Hollywood and what I was reading from secular media and things like that. It didn't seem to be working. Then I get saved and it's like, oh, thank you, God. I can love the woman I love correctly, properly, with true love. But if all I know is this present crooked world, how do I know what is non-crooked? I have no other standard to measure with. It's like the famous Leaning Tower of Pisa, Pisa, Italy. It's famous because it's like this. You know, it's got this tilt. It was built over 800 years ago, and it became crooked. Back in the 1990s, it was closed, and experts were called in because it was in danger of falling over completely. It was beginning to lean too much. But see, they couldn't straighten it all the way up, or they'd lose their famous international landmark. Who wants to go see the Straight Tower of Pisa? You know, big deal, you know. So they spent 11 years attaching weights and countermeasures to keep the Leaning Tower of Pisa leaning, but not able to fall over. That's a huge production. But if the standard is crookedness, That's your reality. That's what's maintained. That's what's maintained in the world presently. The foolish person, Isaiah explains, what they're saying is foolishness. It's easy to believe that because the perverted Hollywood movie star, the loudmouth spokesman, or some radical climate agenda or a social movement, it's easy to believe that just because someone like that is given this large platform to espouse their position, then obviously what they're saying must be true and profound, and people buy into it. I need someone like Isaiah to put things in the proper perspective. That foolish person, they're speaking foolishness, verse 6. In other words, if what they're proclaiming is foolish, they're foolish. Also, verse 7, the schemes of the schemer are evil, to devise wicked plans. See, in both cases, there's an active agenda on the part of those in opposition to God to oppress those less fortunate, to keep the hungry unsatisfied, verse 6, and cause the drink of the thirsty to fail, or to destroy the poor with lying words, verse 7, even though the needy seek justice. In contrast, but a generous man, verse 8, devises generous things, and by generosity he shall stand. Now, once again, the word generous is a Hebrew word that's also translated noble. Comes from a Hebrew word that speaks of someone with an upright character, someone pure and upright in their motives. Such a person, it says here, their plans or their devices are pure and upright things. And by purity and uprightness, they will stand. That is how they will remain and endure. That is what will ultimately stand, he's saying, when all things are judged. It's going to be the pure and the upright, not the fool, not the miser, not the schemer. Now, I read this, and again, you read this passage here, verses 6 through 8. You read this and you think, well, this is just common sense. It is to a believer that a fool speaks foolish things, a schemer schemes wicked plans, a noble person devises noble things. That's what we teach the kids in that other room. You just bring it down to their level. But see, the fact that Isaiah has to spell this out, just simple spiritual realities to God's chosen people, those holding the scriptures, he has to explain to them these just simple foundational spiritual facts, showing how desperate the situation had become and how far away from the truth they've drifted. It's almost like he's being sarcastic. I mean, you can't impose that upon the text, and it doesn't say that. But it seems as though he's being condescending when he's saying the foolish person will speak foolishness. Okay? It's almost like he's saying, hey, dude, don't you get this? Either way, in light of their backslidden condition, more warnings are given in verse 9. Rise up, you women who are at ease. Hear my voice, you complacent daughters. Give ear to my speech. In a year and some days, you will be troubled, you complacent women, for the vintage will fail. The gathering will not come. Tremble, you women who are at ease. Be troubled, you complacent ones. Strip yourselves, make yourselves bare, and gird sackcloth on your waists. So the women of Judah are singled out as being those leading their culture into spiritual apostasy. Is the women who were leading, you know, the men were following, they especially are being called to rise up, verse 9, from their low spiritual state and take heed to the prophet's words. Hear my voice, give ear to my speech. He calls to them complacent daughters, complacent women, verse 10, complacent ones, verse 11. Each verse contains that word. It's a word that refers to someone living carelessly when it comes to spiritual reality. They're not taking it seriously. They would be the ones going, yeah, whatever, Isaiah, we heard it all before. We're not worried. You know, all you got to tell us all the time, dude, all this doom and gloom. That was their attitude. And yet, in a year and some days, he tells them in verse 10, trouble was coming, for which they should have been trembling, verse 11, and troubled and turning to God in repentance, which is what this call to strip themselves from their fancy clothes and their accessories. Instead, dude, you should be putting sackcloth and ashes. And while the warning here is being given to those of Isaiah's immediate generation, of God's chosen people, the Jews. And while the time for their judgment was predicted to come in a little over a year, verse 10 says, and did come in a little over a year. At verse 12, the prophet goes on to describe ongoing seasons of continual despair, continual desolation that was predicted to come upon God's chosen people, the Jews, until, verse 15, the Spirit is poured upon us, he says, from on high. This is how it's going to be until then. Verse 12, people are going to mourn upon their breasts for the pleasant fields, for the fruitful vine. On the land of my people will come up thorns and briars. Yes, on all the happy homes in the joyous city, because the palaces will be forsaken. The bustling city will be deserted. The forts, the towers will become lairs forever. A joy of wild donkeys, a pasture of flocks, until the Holy Spirit is poured out on us. See, this dismal description given in verses 12 through 14, this could be applied to the judgment that was coming under the Assyrians. But then it could also be applied even more so to the judgment that came under Nebuchadnezzar and the Babylonians, who finally destroyed Jerusalem and carried the Jews into captivity for 70 years. And the land became like this once again, only to have them come back and rebuild under Ezra and Nehemiah. But there was no outpouring of the Holy Spirit at that time, as predicted in verse 15. Then the ultimate fulfillment of verse 12 and 14 took place after Israel's rejection of the Holy Spirit, their rejection of the Messiah, when the Romans came under General Titus, turned Jerusalem and the Promised Land into what is described in these verses for close to 2,000 years. And while the Holy Spirit was poured out on the day of Pentecost, according to Acts chapter 2, when the apostle Peter preached to his fellow Jews who were accusing him, dude, you guys are just drunk. And we're not drunk, dude. This is what the Old Testament speaks about. These aren't drunk as you suppose, Peter told them, but this is what was spoken by the prophet Joel. And he quoted from Joel chapter 2, but he could have just as well quoted this passage and multiple other Old Testament passages. Turn with me to Deuteronomy chapter 29. This is something God was telling his people over and over. This is how it's going to be. It's going to be just a continual waste. You're going to have to go into captivity, come back, continual waste until the Holy Spirit is poured out on them as a nation. Deuteronomy 29, this is about 1,000 years before Isaiah writing. Moses' final words to the nation of Israel before they entered the Promised Land. It's recorded as a separate covenant than the Mosaic covenant. If you look in verse 1, it says, these are the words of the covenant which the Lord commanded Moses to make with the children of Israel in the land of Moab, besides the covenant that he made with them at Horeb. So this is besides the Mosaic covenant. This is to all Israel as a nation. Verse 2, Moses called all Israel and said to them, you have seen all that the Lord did before your eyes in the land of Egypt to Pharaoh and all his servants. And to this day, a covenant, he goes on to say, involves all future generations of God's chosen people. If you look at verse 14, I make this covenant, not just with those there today, not with you alone today, he tells them, but with him who stands here with us today before the Lord our God, as well as every future generation, as well as him who is not with us today. All of this is proclaimed and recorded so that no Israelite of any future generation would think that they're exempt. As verse 19 says, and so it may not happen when he, a future Israelite of another generation, hears the words of this curse and blesses himself in his heart, saying, I shall have peace even though I follow the dictates of my heart, as though the drunkard could be included with the sober. The Lord would not spare him, for then the anger of the Lord and his jealousy would burn against that man, and every curse that is written in this book would settle on him, and the Lord would blot out his name from under heaven. And the Lord would separate him from all the tribes of Israel for adversity because of all the curses, according to all the curses of the covenant that are written in the book of the law. So there's the curses that are in the Mosaic covenant, so that the coming generation of your children who rise up after you and the foreigner who comes from a far land would say, when they see the plagues of that land and the sicknesses which the Lord has laid on it, they're going to look at it and they're going to say, the whole land is brimstone, salt is burning, it's not sown, nor does it bear, nor does any grass grow there. Like, it's like the overthrow of Sodom and Gomorrah, Edmund and Zeboim, which the Lord overthrew in his anger and his wrath. And all the nations will see this. It's like God is saying to Israel, you're going to be my example to the world as you go through these seasons of rejecting me, being judged, coming back, rejecting me. All nations are going to say, why has the Lord done this to the land? The land is going to become once again full of weeds and briars. What does the heat of this great anger mean? The people would say, because they forsaken the covenant of the Lord God of their fathers, which he made with them when he brought them out of the land of Egypt. For they went and served other gods, worshipped them, gods that they did not know and that he had not given them. This is what they were doing in Isaiah's day, going to Egypt. Then the anger of the Lord was aroused against this land to bring on it every curse that is written in the book. And the Lord uprooted them from their land in anger and wrath, great indignation, cast them into another land as it is this day. And the secret things belong to the Lord our God, but those things which are revealed belong to us, to our children forever, that we can do all the words of this law. And it will come to pass when all these things come upon you, Moses tells all generations of Israelites, the blessing, the curse, which I set before you, call them to mind among all the nations where the Lord your God drives you, and you return to the Lord your God, obey his voice, according to all that I command you today. So he's projecting out to the day when they finally get it, and they finally say, you know, Lord, we understand. We trust in you completely. And you return to the Lord your God, verse 2, and obey his voice, according to all I command you, your children, with all your heart, with all your soul, that the Lord your God brings you back from captivity and have compassion on you and gather you again from all nations. So this is projecting way out. This is projecting to the day we're living in, all nations, where the Lord your God will literally scatter you. If any of you are driven out to the farthest parts of heaven, from there the Lord your God will gather you, and from there he will bring you. Then the Lord your God will bring you to the land which your fathers possessed, and you possess it. He will prosper you, multiply you more than your fathers. And here the Lord your God will circumcise your hearts and the heart of your descendants to love the Lord your God with all your heart and with all your soul, that you may live. Is speaking of the new covenant and the Holy Spirit that would be given to come upon them close to 1,000 years before Isaiah. The same future for Israel is already prophesied of. The description in verse 6 is of the indwelling Holy Spirit. All of this, as you read this and you turn back to Isaiah now, this is alerting us once again to the exciting days we're living in. When God's chosen people, the Jews, have been regathered like never before from all nations of the earth back to the lands, a very historic time period, very incredible prophetic time period. We're even seeing the natural fruitfulness of the land being restored once again, as we'll see in the next couple chapters. All of this is in anticipation in Isaiah chapter 32 of the fulfillment of these multiple Old Testament prophecies that speak of God's ultimate regeneration of the nation of Israel, when the Holy Spirit will be poured out on us, Isaiah says there in verse 15. So he's speaking in of the chosen people specifically. Blindness in part has happened to Israel, Paul says, Romans 11, until the fullness of the Gentiles has come in and all Israel will be saved. Romans 11, verse 25. With the fulfillment of these Old Testament prophecies, the wilderness will become a fruitful field, as it says in verse 15. You know, go to Israel and you can see they're already, you know, causing the desert to bloom like never before. The fruitful field is counted as a forest. We went through a desert area in Israel where they're growing bananas. They have a way to grow them in a certain growing house that they produce their own natural water. It's amazing and miraculous. He says, and justice will dwell in the wilderness, righteousness remain in the fruitful field. The work of the righteousness will be peace. The effect of righteousness, quietness, assurance forever. My people will dwell in a peaceful habitation, in secure dwellings, and in quiet resting places. And once again, this is speaking of renewed spiritual character that's going to prevail in the Lord's coming kingdom. The wilderness, referred to in verses 15 and 16, is describing the world in its present spiritually dark state. You know, the world's a spiritual wilderness presently. And it will be until justice dwells in it, verse 16, and righteousness remains in the fruitful field. The language is all speaking of permanence, quietness, and assurance forever, he says. So this isn't speaking of just, you know, a partial time after Ezra and Nehemiah. This is speaking of a time when our Lord comes and establishes his kingdom. And God's promise that his people, verse 18, will dwell in peaceful habitations and secure dwelling places. It's definitely not the present condition there in Israel, but it will be when the Spirit is poured out on them from on high, even though before that is the idea in verse 19. But even though before that hail's going to come down on the forest and the city is brought to humiliation, this is how it's going to have to be. It's going to be like a cycle. Until that day when the nation of Israel gets saved completely, this chapter ends with a beatitude. Oh, how blessed. Say, oh, how blessed are you who sow beside all waters, who send out freely the feet of ox and donkey. So it's almost longing glance to that coming glorious kingdom. I mean, imagine someone like Isaiah, dude. He's preaching to this nation that just doesn't want to hear it. He knows that judgment is coming. You know, 90% of the nation got killed by the Assyrians. A remnant was there. No one listened to Isaiah. And he's thinking ahead of, oh, how blessed will the citizens of the kingdom age be? The picture is being of a productive, prosperous time without Katusha rockets flying over them and hitting them while they're trying to plow their field. Peace and righteousness will be ruling, not living under constant fear of some aggressive enemy who's always breathing down your neck, whether it's the Assyrians, the Babylonians, Hezbollah, Iran, whoever. Oh, how blessed they will be in that day, it says. And may it come soon. There's one more prophetic woe we'll see in chapter 33. So, Lord, we thank you, God, for your word. How amazing. God, it just tells us things we see already. Lord, we have the advantage of looking back and seeing how even these prophecies were fulfilled. Hundreds of them. And God, may I be able to stand in the midst of the trials presently in light of that. Thank you, God, that's where the strength comes from, because it's not going to come from my physical body. But thank you, Lord, that I can open your word and be reminded, Lord, that you on the throne, you're in control. Everything is going just exactly as you planned. And maybe my sanctification requires some deep, you know, affliction. So be it, Lord, if that's what you determine. But God, I know that you will sustain me, hold me up in this time, and I pray the same for my brothers and sisters here. Thank you that I can meet with a body of believers who take prayer seriously. God, that is our greatest weapon in our arsenal these days. Next to your word is the prayer. And I'm so thankful that it's taken seriously here, and we're able to gather together and just pray as a body in one accord, all looking to you. Not looking to one another or to ourselves, and looking to you together, God. Calling out to you, Lord Jesus, praising you, interceding on behalf of one another, on behalf of this nation. Thank you, God, that we've had some positive results, it looks like. I pray so. I pray that the church doesn't become complacent, but will take this opportunity, this window of opportunity, to get the gospel out even more so and greater frequency and greater availability, Lord, ability to expand the borders, that there be great revival in this land, God. We love you. We praise you in Jesus' name. Amen.

Thank you for joining us. If you would like a copy of today's teaching, which is part of a Bible study that was given during one of our weekly services, please contact the church at 608-273-2911 or visit us on the web at calvarychapelmadison.com. 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

0: in today's CMV program with this observation on the hindrance in your life.
1: Now, maybe there's something in your life that you're trying to do and you feel hindered. You don't know why you can't make it. But you wait on the Lord and he'll renew your strength, the Bible says. And for some reason, if there's a hindrance, the Lord's hand could be in that. You want to be cautious. You don't want to go ahead. If there's one thing after another, Jesus said he'll open doors that no man can open. He'll close doors that no man can shut. So if you feel hindered in anything, moving out of town, buying a car, changing schools, whatever it is, stop and wait upon the Lord.

0: for joining us for the Monday edition of Chapter and Verse, where our teacher, Mike McIntosh, will continue our studies in the book of Romans. To accept the Lordship of Jesus in all areas of life means that we must share his perspective, values, and priorities. As we grow in faith and the knowledge of God's word, we become more capable and willing to keep the primary commandments, loving God and loving each other. These are some of the truths that form the heart of our study today. Join with me, if you would, and turn in your Bibles to Romans chapter 15 as Mike begins our lesson for today.
1: We're looking at the 15th chapter and the 16th chapter of the book of Romans. As Paul is saying goodbye to his friends, he lists a whole bunch of his friends. And it is very good to have friends. Our Lord, we thank you for your holy scriptures that speak between the lines and even speak in their silence. When we just look at them, they can leap off the page. We thank you that you've given mankind a capacity to hear your word, to look at your word, to study your word, to read it, to memorize it, to sing it, and in all ways it never leaves our soul. We come to a finale with St. Paul's writings to the Roman church. We pray that his words would have a place in each one of our hearts and that something here as he's saying goodbye would touch our hearts. In many of our lives, we've said goodbye to somebody and we were never able to see him again. But we know we shall see him. And other times, it's been a sweet goodbye and a sweet parting. It's been a painful goodbye, painful parting. So we ask, Lord, as you bring these thoughts up to our minds that we didn't even sit down with, that you will use the Holy Spirit and the sword of your word to stir up the souls, the hearts of these men and women that sit before you. May you honor them. Lord, if we're just gathering just for a meeting without you, it's kind of futile on our side. We're asking you to permeate this meeting. We're asking that your presence will be felt. We're asking that you, your personage, would be here in our midst. You, Lord Jesus, said if two or more are gathered in your name, and there's two or more, we're asking that you would be in our very midst, the very heart, the context of the scriptures and of the worship, of the prayers, of the giving that has just taken place. We pray for those on the radio stations throughout the United States and Australia and New Zealand. And we pray for those that are watching on the World Wide Web, those that are on iPods listening right now, and MP3s. We pray that you'll honor them with your presence along with your word in Jesus' name. Amen. Chapter 15, we're at verse 1. We then who are strong... He's bringing accumulation, if you haven't been following us, accumulation of the things that a Christian is supposed to do concerning people that are weak. They're weak in their understanding of the law. They're weak in their understanding of holiness or righteousness. Their understanding of God himself or Jesus. And so he's telling that there are those that are Christians that are committed to it. They shouldn't feel arrogant or proud or condescending. But they should do exactly what he says here. So he finishes off his whole letter to the Romans with this. We then, who are strong, ought to bear with the scruples of the weak and not to please ourselves, because it is so easy to please ourselves. That's the natural thing for the natural man, is to say, what's in it for me? And how far do I have to go to help somebody? No, he says, don't try to please yourselves. Let each of us please his neighbor for his good, leading to edification for his good. A neighbor. You know, there was a young rich ruler that came to Jesus one day, and he wanted to know what he could do to inherit eternal life. That's a dangerous combination. Young, rich, ruler. He wanted to know about eternal life. When Jesus told him, he said, to love your neighbor as yourself, to love your brother. And he said, well, tell me, who is my brother? Well, you know the story that the young man went away very sorrowful. He had many riches. But really, the underlying thought there is that if you can find a person who doesn't know who his neighbor is or who his brother is, you can find a person who doesn't know God. Because if you know God, you're always looking for how you can make life a little bit easier for other people. So let each of us please his neighbor. Back in the 80s, there was a tragic period of killing of San Diego police officers. Recently, it seems a little bit like that, that there's been so many shootings and sheriffs and police officers that have been shot in the last few months, in this year, in the last year in San Diego. But there was a young 24-year-old officer that was shot. And he was shot right in the middle of the forehead as he was chasing a man in southeast San Diego. And the man turned around, pulled a gun out, and at 5 feet shot him right in the head. And Jerry Hartless was his name, 24 years old, just had gotten off of his field training and was an authentic rookie. And it was very, very tragic. And I was asked to be there for the family. And the chief of police, Bill Collender, asked me if I would help with the notice to the wife and help him with other things concerning it. And it was a great honor to do so, but I learned a lot. I could learn what the police officers were thinking just by how they were moving or how they had their heads down or sort of staring off into the distance. Sometimes there'd be 2-3 dozen police officers lined up in the hallway outside the intensive care unit. And one day I happened to be there and the families didn't get along too well between Jerry's family and Sean D's family. And those families had some issues, and there was always some tension and arguing going on. And it was kind of sad to watch, but it was because of this pressure. Is this young man going to live? Is he going to die? One day in the afternoon, I was standing outside the intensive care unit, and I was with a police officer who was guarding the door of who could go in. And every 4 or 5 minutes, a police officer would come down the hall, talk to the officer, ask how it's going. Some of them knew him, some of them didn't. Sometimes there'd be 4 or 5 at a time. And at this one particular period, it was very quiet. And he looked at me and said, "Could I talk to you?" I said, "Well, of course." He said, "This brings up bad memories." And I said, "Well, I'm really sorry that it is." He had a good friend that was on duty right here in this community. He was in Linda Vista. And he was coming out of the locker room down on Marino at the substation, and he heard a call, a man with a gun, a neighbor dispute. And he knew that his friend was tired and was just a few minutes from finishing. He got on the radio and said, "I'll finish this for you." And he went up there and he finished it. He went up and investigated, but a man, the neighbor, had been disputing. And when the police officers arrived, he shot him with his high-powered rifle. And sometimes people feel sad. They feel guilty. There's a term called survivor's guilt, that you have survived and somebody else died. I have a friend that was climbing Mount Hood in Oregon. And there was a whole group of them that were tied to one another, and everybody went into this crevasse. A crevasse is deeper than a crevice. And they went into the crevasse that was open that they didn't see, and the ice slid them down there. And everybody went over, and he was the last one hanging on the side of the going in next. And then the guys behind were pulling him. Survivor's guilt. Some of you have that. You survived, and somebody else died. One of the wonderful messages that Jesus has. Buddha didn't really have it. Taoism doesn't have it. Most of the religions of the world don't have it. Love your neighbor as yourself. Loving your neighbor. Your neighbor can be a thorn in your flesh, maybe literally if he's growing cactus or cacti and they're growing over your fence. You might not like them. They borrow tools from you and they never bring them back. They take your Harley out on weekends when you want to ride it. Whatever. But to love your neighbor is a central core issue of knowing Jesus and being a Christian person. Because in 1 John it says that if you love your neighbor, then God dwells in you and you dwell in God. See, it's very unusual that people love their neighbors. So if you're having disputes with your neighbors, just go to the Lord and say, would you take them out for me, Lord? I want to be a good Christian. And he will. He'll take them out with his love and not our kindness or goodness. Let each of us please his neighbor for his good, leading to edification. For even Christ did not please himself. For as it is written, the reproaches of those who reproached you fell on me. For whatever things were written, now would you please put stars, yellow marker, red marker, pink marker, polka dot marker, just circle this verse. This is a hidden verse that is more than just a golden nugget laying on top of the surface. This is a truth that will help you the rest of your life. It's really an important statement. For whatever things were written before were written for our learning, that we, through the patience and comfort of the Scripture, might have hope. Anything that was written before this first century, God allowed it to be written for a purpose. So now when you look at the Bible, don't look at it as an old stodgy book or boring thing to read. There's a purpose to it. All the stories of the Old Testament are all there so that you can have hope. In any given situation, you will find someone that is in that same situation, and you can identify with them. Whatever things were written. Now, I'd like to tell you, things weren't always written. Before things were written, there was what is known as oral tradition. And oral tradition was the passing down of truth. And that is why another thing that the Bible has that other religions don't have or doesn't have is genealogies. Family to family to family to family to family to family, kings to kings to kings. Our board of directors this past month have been reading 1st and 2nd Chronicles. And then at our board meeting on Friday, we discussed what we all read. And one of the key things we all enjoyed was this king, this king, this king. This one did well. This one died and was bad. This one didn't find approval from God. On and on and on. So to know that it was taken from oral tradition and then immediately put down is very important. And the reason it was put down is so that anyone that gives their life to the Lord will have hope. Does that make sense to you? All right, so circle it. Some of you are not circling. Be a buzzard and circle. Whatever things were written before were written for our learning, not to bug us, that we, through the patience and comfort of the Scripture, we might have hope. Now may the God of patience and comfort grant you to be like-minded toward one another according to Christ Jesus. Now this is very true, isn't it? It's going to take God to help us like some people that we don't like. And you shouldn't be afraid to call upon God. And He already knows what you think about your neighbor or your friend or your brother. Speak it out. Don't be a hypocrite. Get it out and let God change you that you can love where you think you can't love. Now may the God of patience and comfort grant you to be like-minded toward one another according to Christ Jesus, that you may with one mind and one mouth glorify the God and Father of our Lord Jesus Christ. So, helping the weak and supporting them and strengthening them and being patient with them and comforting them is a work that God would do through you. There's a purpose for you and your life. And this little salutation here that he's finishing with is for you to have hope that God will help you in any situation of your family, your friendships, your real neighbors that live on the other side of the fence. Maybe like Tool Time Tim, you've never seen their faces. You've only seen the hat and the eyes looking over the fence. But ultimately, God can help you with anyone. So if you join the military, some of you young men, and you get captured, you have hope. 2 years ago, Philip and I were in Vietnam. And we went into the Hanoi Hilton. There was two. There was one, a hotel, the Hilton Hanoi. And then there's Hanoi Hilton, which was the torture chambers of the Viet Cong. And we saw where senators and admirals that are now senators, John McCain, for instance, where they were tortured, and they show you where it was just horrible. And he looked one day in his cell. He had his jet was hit. He parachuted into Hanoi, into a lake, broke his arms, his shoulders, just ruined his body. They didn't give him perfect treatment. He's in agony and pain, no aspirins, no medicine. And he's in this place with no hope. And he sees a little wire. And it's just a thin wire wiggling through like a little hole that a mouse would run through. And he pulled on that wire, and somebody pulled back. And he realized there was somebody in the next cell. That gave him hope. And then they gave him a little note. And the note was a code of the alphabet. And so many were letters. And all throughout the Hanoi Hilton, these men that were all broken up, prisoners, they were tortured way beyond waterboarding, to say the least. They were horribly tortured. They had hope because all messages, almost all for the 7 years or 8 years, some of them were there, were Bible scriptures. Did you know that? God was in those prison cells with them. And because there was another human being that was alive, they could communicate with one another. And memorizing the Bible without having a Bible took all these different people to have scriptures that they remembered, and then they would tap them to each other and pass them on to somebody else. The Word of God is a lasting, eternal hope. Heaven and earth, Jesus said, will pass away, but my word shall endure for a night. No? Oh, no, I didn't say it. My word shall endure for about a week. No. My word shall endure forever. Never fades away once it gets inside of us. Therefore, because of this, whenever there's a therefore, you look up to the wherefore. So verse 1 down to 7 is the wherefore. Therefore, receive one another, just as Christ also received us, to the glory of God. Otherwise, be friendly to everyone. Now I say that Jesus Christ has become a servant to the circumcision for the truth of God, to confirm the promises made to the fathers. A servant to the circumcision, meaning to the Jewish community. And that the Gentiles might glorify God for his mercy, as it is written, for this reason I'll confess to you among the Gentiles and sing to your name, which you all were just doing. Again he says, rejoice, O Gentiles, with his people. So from the beginning, God had evangelism and world missions in mind. That not only the Jews were welcome to come to heaven, but so were you and I, the Gentile community. Rejoice, O Gentiles, with his people. And again, praise the Lord, all you Gentiles. Laud him, all you peoples. And again, Isaiah says, there shall be a

0: that the Gentiles should be part of salvation, that the offering of the Gentiles might be acceptable, sanctified, set apart by the Holy Spirit. Therefore, I have reason to glory in Christ Jesus in the things which pertain to God. For I will not dare to speak of any of those things which Christ has not accomplished through me in word and deed, to make the Gentiles obedient in mighty signs and wonders by the power of the Spirit of God, so that from Jerusalem and round about to Illyricum, I have fully preached the gospel of Christ. Mighty signs and wonders. There was a city in Mexico that we had gone to, and they had asked us, the pastors asked if we could bring the Festival de Vida outreach to their city. Now, there are 5,000 Christians in this city. It's a very large city, but only 5,000 Christians. So when we arrived and we got together, the pastors had picked out arenas and amphitheaters of where we should go. So we went and we looked, and that didn't look quite right. We went to a bull ring or two, and, you know, it would have held the 5,000 Christians, but it was dirt. There's blood from the bulls, and it just felt uncomfortable. So I said, is there any other place? And they said, well, yeah, but it's way too big. It's a stadium that was built for the 1984 Olympics. I said, really? Let's see that. I forget if it was 84. So we go, and here's this huge stadium with a soccer field and a track around it. And when the Olympics were in Mexico City, maybe that was 69, they built in this city, about an hour's drive, where some of the events would be, one of them being soccer. I got a hold of Juan Domingo, who always translated for me and spearheaded things. The guy started so many churches in Mexico. He went to our school of evangelism. Amazing friend. We would always run. We'd either run around a track or we'd run the length back and forth of the field and pray as we're jogging. So we saw this huge stadium, and we thought this would be a miracle of God, if it were possible. So we chose that stadium. The church people were really kind of nervous. But since they weren't paying about it, they didn't need to be nervous. You were paying for it. You didn't know it then. But so we get this stadium, and the weather was beautiful. And then the Catholic Church diocese started telling Catholics that they'd go to hell, they'd lose their salvation if they went to the Festival de Vida. Well, all of a sudden, we're being interviewed on television and radio stations, you know, the top stuff, and our names are popping up. There's commercials on television. There's posters all over town, billboards. And so the Festival de Vida was gaining more momentum than we thought. So for whatever reason, to stop us or hinder us, the diocese rented the bull ring that we turned down. And they went out and rented carnival machines, knowing that we had things for children and Ferris wheels and merry-go-rounds and whatever, and made balloons for them and gave food to the hungry and clothes to the poor, and did our regular thing for the festival and then the evening event. When we got there, ultimately in the three nights, we had 50-some thousand people in the stadium. It was just great to turn to the left, turn to the right, and see all of the whole place filled. It was amazing.
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2: 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This radio program is a chapter-by-chapter, verse-by-verse study through the entire Bible. And on today's edition of The Word for Today, Pastor Chuck continues his message, The New Heaven and New Earth, as we pick up in Revelation chapter 21, verse 1. And now, with today's study, here's Pastor Chuck.
3: I saw a new heaven, a new earth, for the first heaven and the first earth were passed away. Now we are on beyond the 1,000 years. The first heaven has passed away. Peter tells us it passes away with a great noise, with a fervent heat, as the elements are dissolved. Now, God spoke the universe into existence. And in speaking it into existence, he spoke into existence a scientific puzzle. For in speaking matter into existence, he brought the protons and electrons, assembled them together. And in creating the atoms, centering or bringing into the heart of the atom the protons tightly knit together in the nucleus of the atom, he violated the law of electricity, Coulomb's law, which speaks of the repelling force of positive charges. Positive poles repel. Try to put them together and they'll fight. There's a repelling force of positive charges. Tremendously powerful repelling force. The atom bomb illustrates to us the true nature of an atom. For what is happening is the nucleus of an atom is bombarded with slow-moving neutrons that upset the delicate balance of the protons in the heart of the atom, and it releases them. And as it releases them, you have this tremendous release of energy and power, and you see the tremendous power released when the atoms are set free, the protons within an atom are set free. You see the power that is released. It is an equivalent power that holds them together. It takes an equivalent power to hold the nucleus of an atom together that is released when the nucleus is unbalanced. Now, God, who holds together the universe by the word of his power, and we are told this in the scripture, he created it with the word of his power, and by him all things are held together. He's holding the whole thing together. All he's going to do is relax and let it go. And the whole material universe will just go up in one gigantic puff. The elements will be dissolved and melted, he said, with a fervent heat, the heavens being on fire. The whole material universe following now the natural laws, the protons repelling each other, this whole material universe will go out of existence in a moment's time. And then God said, behold, I create all things new. Isaiah 66. There will be a new heaven, a new earth, and the former will not be remembered or brought into mind. We're not going to sit around after that age and say, remember down on earth, you know, we used to do this, that, that. God's just going to excise from our brains all of those DNA molecules that hold those memory stores and banks, and pop, it's gone. Not be remembered or brought into mind. First heaven, first earth passed away. No more sea. Too bad, surfers. But I'm sure God will have something that's quite superior. And I, John, saw the holy city, the new Jerusalem, coming down from God out of heaven, prepared as a bride adorned for her husband. Now, this new earth will be orbited by the New Jerusalem. I believe that the New Jerusalem will actually be in orbit around the new earth. It will be approximately the size of the moon. It'll be cubed, however, rather than round. And it will be 1,400 miles cubed. Now, if we live dimensionally at that time, you know, we live on the surface of the earth. But if you had a cube and we live dimensionally, it's interesting to get out your pencil and notepad and figure how many square miles you could get in a cube that was 1,400 miles in each direction. You'd be amazed what 1,400 cubed becomes. Needless to say, you could all have a square mile. And if you need more, you know, if we need more space, what you do is just move your ceiling down to a half mile and you double again the capacity. I heard the great voice out of heaven saying, "Behold, the tabernacle of God is with men. He will dwell with them." God is now going to dwell in the midst and among his people. They shall be his people. God himself shall be with them and be their God. He'll wipe away all tears, for there will be no more death. Death will be abolished forever. Neither sorrow nor crying, neither shall there be any more pain, for the former things are passed away. No physical infirmities, no weaknesses, no tiredness, no weariness. And he that sat upon the throne said, "Behold, I make all things new." And he said unto me, "Write, for these words are true and faithful." It sounds like a dream, doesn't it? It sounds like a fairy tale. It sounds like too good to be true. And because it is really just so good that it's hard for us to conceive, the Lord puts the special little, "Write these things, because these sayings are faithful and true." God attests now to the truth of what he's declaring. You can believe it. You can trust it. And he said unto me, "It is finished. I am Alpha and the Omega." Jesus is called the author and the finisher of our faith. The beginning, the end. "I will give unto him that is athirst of the fountain of water of life freely." Jesus that day on the Temple Mount cried, "If any man thirst, let him come unto me and drink." To the woman at the well, he said, "If you drink of this water, you'll thirst again. If you drink of the water that I'll give, you'll never thirst again." And now once more, the invitation for those that are thirsty, he will give the fountains of living water freely. "He that overcometh shall inherit all things." Come, ye blessed of the Father, inherit, Jesus said, the things that were prepared for you from the foundations of the earth. We are told about the glorious inheritance of the saints in light. That inheritance it has. If we are sons of God, then we are heirs of God and joint heirs with Jesus Christ. We're going to inherit the whole new universe that God creates. All ours. To enjoy to the fullest with him. "And I will be his God, and he will be my son." Beloved, now are we the sons of God. What a privilege and what a blessing. But outside, the fearful, the unbelieving, the abominable, murderers, the whoremongers, the drug abusers, the idolaters, and all liars shall have their part in the lake which burns with fire and brimstone, which is the second death. We've already looked at that. And there came unto me one of the seven angels. Now, these are the angels that had those seven final vials. One of them showed him the destruction of the religious Babylon system, chapter 17. Now, again, one of the seven angels, which had the seven vials full of the seven last plagues, came and talked with me, saying, come over here and I'll show you the bride, the Lamb's wife. And so he carried me away in the spirit to a great and high mountain. And he showed me that great city, the holy Jerusalem, descending out of heaven from God, having the glory of God, and her light was like unto a stone most precious, even like jasper stone, clear as crystal. So just that you see how light refracts in a crystal, and just the brilliance, or in a diamond, the refraction of light and the glorious colors that are coming forth from the new Jerusalem as it descends out of heaven to take its orbit, or place of orbit, around the new earth. It had a wall great and high, 12 gates. The 12 gates were 12 angels, and names written thereon, which are the names of the 12 tribes of the children of Israel. So the company includes those believers of the Old Testament time, Abraham, and all of those who God imputed righteousness through their faith, but also the foundations with the names of the apostles representing the church. Three gates on the north, three on the south, three on the east, three on the west. The wall of the city had 12 foundations, and those the names of the apostles of the Lamb. And this angel talked with me, had a golden reed to measure the city and the gates thereof and the wall thereof. And the city is four square, or it is squared. The length is as large as the breadth. And he measured the city with a reed, 12,000 furlongs, 1,400 miles approximately. And the length and the breadth and the height of it are equal. So it's a square. And he measured the wall, 144 cubits according to the measure of a man. So a cubit about 18 inches. So the height of the wall, about 200 feet or so. And the building of the wall was of jasper. And the city was pure gold, like clear glass. And the foundations of the wall of the city were garnished with all manner of precious stones. The first foundation was jasper. The second was sapphire. The third was chalcedony. The fourth was an emerald. The fifth was a sardonyx. The sixth was a sardis. The seventh, chrysolite. The eighth, beryl. The ninth, topaz. The tenth, a chrysoprasus. The 11th, a jacinth. And the 12th, an amethyst. Jacinth. And the 12 gates were 12 pearls, and every several gate was one pearl, or each one huge pearl, each gate. And the street of the city was pure gold, as it were transparent glass. I think God's doing that just to show us that the value system is totally different in heaven as it is here. You know, that which we highly prize and value, and, you know, men will lie for, kill for, steal, and all. No value up there. It's just asphalt, you know. I saw no temple therein, for the Lord God Almighty and the Lamb are the temple of it. No need of a temple, because we meet God everywhere now. He's dwelling with his people. You need no meeting place where you go to meet God. He's dwelling amongst his people. The city had no need of the sun, neither of the moon to shine in it, for the glory of God did lighten it, and the Lamb is the light thereof. That glorious incandescent light of the Shekinah of God, the glory of God. And the nations of them which are saved shall walk in the light of it, and the kings of the earth do bring their glory and honor into it, and the gates of it shall not be shut at all by day, for there shall be no night there. And they shall bring the glory and honor of the nations into it. And there shall in no wise enter into it anything that defiles, or whatsoever works abomination or makes a lie, but they which are written in the Lamb's book of life. So there will be limited access. Now, perhaps God is going to create another new order upon the earth. The new earth. Very possible. You can't limit God. There's no real proof that man is the first order that God created upon the earth here. Adam is the first of the Homo sapiens after his type. But what kind of persons or beings or intelligent beings God created before man, who knows? And what kind God may create after us, who knows? I mean, God's got a lot of secrets that he hasn't told us yet. And it's going to be a glorious time in eternity discovering the mysteries of God. That is, the truths that have not yet been revealed. Now, the church was a mystery. God didn't reveal the truth of the church until the New Testament times. And Paul said he's hid these things from the Old Testament prophets, but now he's revealed them unto us. The mystery of the church. So there are glorious things. There are nations. And the access, though, to this heavenly city will be the kings. We will reign with them as kings, bringing the glory of the nations unto him. So just what kind of order or whatever is only speculation and as such worthless. But it will be interesting when we get there and we find out. I'm not going to add to it. And he showed me a pure river. You know it's got to be a new heaven and new earth. They don't exist here anymore. He showed me a pure river of water of life, clear as crystal, proceeding out of the throne of God and out of the Lamb. And in the midst of the street of it, on either side of the river, there was the tree of life, which bore 12 manner of fruits and yielded her fruit every month. So you have an interesting kind of a tree here. And of course, again, you know, we've been fooling around genetically with trees and plants, and we've been able to do a lot of interesting thing with genetic manipulation of plants and trees, created different types of hybrids and different kinds of resistances and so forth. In fact, they've created a tomato plant now in Israel at the Beersheba University, a tomato plant that you can irrigate with seawater. You don't get salted tomatoes, but who knows, maybe they'll be able to develop that in time where the tomato would already be salted, you know, when you get it. But they are irrigating tomato plants now with Mediterranean seawater. And they're doing a lot of things with the genetic codes in, of course, and it's great what man has been able to do, messing around the genetic codes of some of the plants and some of the trees. When I was a kid, we lived on North Broadway Street here in Santa Ana. And we had a tree that had both navel and Valencia oranges growing on it, as well as grapefruit and lemons. So we could, you know, during part of the year, pick the Valencia oranges. During the winter months, pick the navel oranges. And in the meantime, eat the grapefruit and have lemonade. And it was just a thing of grafting, you know, into the basic root system, the various types of citrus fruit. And now you can buy some trees that have peaches and nectarines on them, you know. And it's interesting. They're doing a lot of interesting things with. But now God's going to have a tree that's going to have 12 different kinds of fruit. And every month the fruit will be ripe. That's going to be a neat tree. I'm such a fruit lover anyhow that I'm going to see if I can get a few of those planted in my yard. And the leaves of the tree are for the healing of the nations. So there will be a medicinal value in the leaves of the tree. There shall be no more curse. The earth, you remember, was cursed as a result of sin. Cursed be the ground, thorns and thistles shall it bring forth. Cursed be man, by the sweat of the brow shall he earn his bread, and so forth. There'll be no more curse. But the throne of God and of the Lamb shall be in it. And his servants shall serve him. And they shall see his face. Blessed are the pure in heart, Jesus said, for they shall see God. They shall see his face, and his name shall be in their foreheads. And there shall be no night there, no need for candles or light of the sun, for the Lord God gives them light, and they shall reign forever and ever. Hard to believe, isn't it? That's why he immediately said, and he said unto me, these sayings are faithful and true. Well, you know, it sounds too good to be true. It sounds just, you know, wow. And so the Lord affirms, hey, these are true and faithful sayings. Again, the affirmation of the truth of what God is declaring for your skeptical mind that finds it hard to believe that God should do such a thing for us, for we are so unworthy and undeserving that we should reign forever and ever in his glorious new kingdom and new world and new age. And so the Lord assures you, these are true and faithful sayings. The Lord God of the holy prophets sent his angel to show unto his servants the things which must shortly be done. Behold, the Lord is talking here to John now. I come quickly. Blessed is he that keeps the sayings of the prophecy of this book. Now I, John, saw these things. I heard them. When I heard them and seen, I fell down to worship before the feet of the angel. Which showed me, he did this a little earlier, remember? And the angel said, stand up, don't do that. But John is overwhelmed again. I mean, just wiped out. Overwhelmed. The guy tells him all this stuff, and he falls down at his feet again to worship him. And the angel said, hey, don't do that. For I am your fellow servant of the brethren, the prophets, of those that keep the sayings of this book. Worship God. Again. John making the mistake that man so often makes, worshiping the instrument of God. Don't do that. Worship God.
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3: May the Lord bless you and keep his hand upon your life. And may he help you to walk in all righteousness and holiness. For he is Jehovah our God, and he is a holy God, and he wants his people to be a holy people. That the name of the Lord would not be blasphemed by my actions, but that people in seeing my good works will glorify our Father who is in heaven. God bless you, and may the face of the Lord shine upon you and his love burn in your hearts all through the week. In Jesus' name.

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1: It's 57 degrees.
2: Diamonds, they're not forever. This is Ken Ham, an Aussie transplant with a passion for sharing the truths of God's Word. Diamonds are formed 100 miles below Earth's surface, and they can only survive in a narrow zone. Above or below this zone, they break down into graphite, the so-called lead in pencils. This stable zone is actually found in rocks that were part of the original creation. Diamonds are brought to the surface by pipes, formed from molten rock and cracks in Earth's crust. And this rough journey can easily destroy the diamond, unless it happens quickly. The special conditions of the flood provide an excellent model for rapid diamond delivery. So the next time you see a diamond, remember it points to the truth of God's Word.
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1: It's interesting because in the pastoral epistles, we see Paul use mercy added to grace and peace. In the other epistles, it's grace and peace, but he adds the mercy here. Why? Well, because a leader needs more mercy, and as we receive the mercy of God into our lives, not getting what we deserve, we can minister the mercy of God to others. You know, Spurgeon put it like this. He said, "Did you ever notice this one thing about Christian ministers, that they need even more mercy than other people? Although everybody needs mercy, ministers need it more than anybody else, and so do we. For if we are not faithful, we shall be greater sinners even than our hearers. And it needs much grace for us always to be faithful, and much mercy will be required to cover our shortcomings. So I shall take those three things to myself, grace, mercy, and peace. You may have the two, grace and peace, but I need mercy more than any of you. So I take it from my Lord's loving hand, and I will trust and not be afraid, despite all my shortcomings and feebleness and blunders and mistakes in the course of my whole ministry." Yeah. You know, keep in mind that the peace of God is found in the grace of God. It's found in Jesus. And grace is getting something we don't deserve, eternal life. We don't deserve it. He freely gives it to us. And, you know, mercy is not getting what we deserve. We deserve death. But he doesn't give us death. We have life. And it's out of that grace, that mercy, that we have peace, right? I'm not getting what I deserve, death. I'm getting what I don't deserve, life. Oh, thank you, Lord, because it gives me great peace. It gives me great comfort in my daily life, knowing that you completed the work, and I'm receiving it now by faith. Thank you, Lord. Paul also says that he serves the Lord with a pure conscience. He served the Lord faithfully is the idea. There was a ship, the Columbus Esalon, used by the University of Miami to collect chemical, physical, and biological data on the currents off the Florida Straits. And the whole idea was to gather this data so they can manage oil spills. And the ironic thing about this is that while they were working in the Florida Keys, they ran aground and 250 gallons of diesel fuel was pumped into the ocean. So not being part of the solution, they became the problem. And we have to be careful as ministers how we present ourselves, how we present the message, because we're ministering the gospel of Jesus Christ, sharing our faith, exhorting brothers and sisters in the Lord. And we need to be faithful. Now, here's something that's kind of interesting. In verse 3, he says that I'm doing this as my forefathers did. Well, man, when you look at the children of Israel, they didn't do too good, did they? I mean, over and over. In fact, God called them stiff-necked, right? Rebellious. Well, what's Paul talking about here? What does he mean? I think when he speaks of forefathers, he's speaking of those who loved the Lord, were awaiting the Lord, not those that just gave lip service. And there were those. I mean, you look at Abraham, you look at Isaac, even Jacob. Did they have bad days? Yeah. Do we have bad days? Yeah. We all do. We all struggle. It's a battle every day. Even David, a man after God's own heart, right? What happened with David? Well, got into adultery and murder of the husband of the woman he had an affair with and had a child with. Two capital crimes. He should have been put to death. But again, grace and mercy extended to David by God because he repented. Not perfect people. But Paul says, man, I follow them. They're examples. I try to live for them. And Paul loved to see genuine faith. And it wasn't, for Paul, people that came and played church. You know, it's interesting, we can all put on a great show. You know, how's everything going in your life? You know, hey, everything's great. I don't have any problems. And, you know, my response is, you're a liar. there is no one that doesn't have any problems. I'm really sorry. We're living in a fallen world. How could you not have problems? Do you live in a bubble? And even if you did, you still deal with your own issues, right? But Paul was looking for genuine faith, people who love the Lord, not perfect people. And Timothy was one of those guys that he saw him as faithful. Did Timothy have struggles? Sure. Like I said, we all do. And Paul helps, trying to help him. And it says, you know, that there's these tears from Timothy. And I think it could be maybe when Paul left him there in Ephesus that it was hard for Paul to let Paul, or hard for Timothy to let Paul go. Could have been his Roman imprisonment. Yeah, that's hard. Even that Paul was going to be put to death soon. They were close. And Paul loved Timothy. I think at times, you know, we think if we are sad or we're emotional or we cry, something's wrong with our faith. We're human. God made us emotional people. Do we hurt? Absolutely. When a loved one dies, does it hurt? Do we cry? Absolutely. But if they were Christian and we know they're going to heaven, why are we crying? Because we miss them. That's why. We miss them. So, yeah, there's nothing wrong with what Timothy is doing here. And then Paul expounds on Timothy's faith. Timothy came, and his family came from the city of Lystra. Paul visited there on his first missionary journey in Acts 14. Timothy had an unbelieving Greek father, a believing Jewish grandmother named Lois, and a believing Jewish mother named Eunice. First, his grandmother got saved, then his mother, and then Timothy was saved, I think, on Paul's first missionary journey, but we're not sure. And, you know, as you look at what Paul says of Timothy, it seems like Paul led Timothy to Christ, his son in the faith. And again, this genuine faith is unhypocritical. And it dwelt in his grandmother, in his mother, and in Timothy. You know, it wasn't this faith that waxed and waned or just went away. It was there for a short time, not just a visitor. It made its home in their heart. Well, not here, but in Acts, we see that on Paul's second missionary journey, he came to Lystra again, and Timothy, a believer with a good reputation, Paul takes Timothy with him. And now we know he's overseeing the church in Ephesus. Was Timothy's home life ideal? Well, no, he had an unbelieving Greek father, a believing Jewish grandmother and mother. So it wasn't easy, and the father had authority over the family. But what's interesting is it didn't stop his mother and grandmother from teaching Timothy the things of God. And, you know, I'm sure being brought up taught the Old Testament, right? And here comes Paul now saying, you know what, that all those scriptures, they're speaking about Jesus and led him to the Lord. He knew what the Old Testament scripture said because he was taught from a young child. But now they're brought to the light of Jesus, and he comes to saving faith. And again, house situations may not always be ideal, but don't let them distract you from God, who takes the impossible and makes it very possible. And so here's Paul, who loves Timothy and wants to encourage him and guide him. And, you know, I don't know about you, but for me, for my wife and my children and my grandchildren, my family, man, I want to leave an example of God's love and to them. And I want to train them up. Just like, you know, I always pray, Lord, bring someone into this church who would eventually take over. A son in the faith, you might say, who can carry on the work of the ministry when I'm gone. And I'm not going anywhere that I know of. The Lord does. But I'm pretty healthy, right, Julie? Yeah, so. But Paul loved Timothy. And lastly here, we see Paul talk about keep the fire burning. Look at verse 6. Therefore, I remind you to stir up the gift of God which is in you through the laying on of my hands. For God has not given us a spirit of fear, but of power and of love and of a sound mind. know, way back in 1 Timothy 4:14, Paul told Timothy, do not neglect the gift that is in you, which was given to you by prophecy with the laying on of the hands of the eldership. You think, well, Timothy, why are you neglecting this gift? God has given it to you. They prayed over you. Why are you not using the gift that God has given to you? Well, it's interesting. Maybe fear. We don't know. Timothy wasn't like the Terminator or the Rock. He was kind of a timid guy. Paul was bold. You know, Paul didn't really care what people said for the most part. Timothy was a little bit more timid. And Paul's saying, man, you got to stir those flames and use that gift that God has given you. Now, we also have to understand, you know, Roman persecution was growing. And Timothy saw what happened to Paul. And maybe Timothy's thinking, you know what, I'm a little nervous here. Maybe I shouldn't use this gift that God has given me. I don't want to go to prison. I don't want to die. Keep in mind that Christians in the persecution, there were over 6 million martyred for their faith in 300 years. Think about that. 300 years, 6 million Christians put to death for their faith. And so lots of problems there in the church in Ephesus. Maybe he didn't want to rock the boat, cause problems, laying low. And Paul says, Timothy, you got to stir up those gifts, man. Stir things up. Use it or lose it. And that's what the word stir up speaks of. Stir up a fire to keep it burning bright and strong. If you know anything about a fire, you got to tend to it, right? You know, it'd be nice to just set it up and let it go. But you have to stoke the fire. Sometimes you got to fan those flames to get it going again. You got to take care of it. And that's what Paul's saying. Take care of the gift that God has given you. Stir it up. And Guthrie says that the Greek word stir up means either to kindle afresh or to keep in full flame. Wow. You know, when you look at 1 and 2 Timothy, there is more than 25 different places where Paul is encouraging Timothy to be bold, not to shy away from confrontation, to stand strong where he needs to stand strong. You've been given this gift, Timothy. Stand strong in it. Stir up those flames. Use the gift that God has given you. In fact, in verse 6, he says, therefore I remind you to do these things, right? Don't forget what I told you. Don't forget to keep those fires of faith burning bright. Use the gifts that God has given you and shine brightly for Jesus. Does that mean it's going to be easy? Absolutely not. You know, try and get a fire going when there's rain coming down, right? Not real easy to do. There's a lot of people that try to quench our fires, to put them out. But you know what? If God's given you the gift, we need to use it. In fact, in 2 Timothy 1:7, it says, God has not given us a spirit of fear, but of power and of love and of a sound mind. Wow. There's no reason for those fires to go out because God has given us exactly what we need to keep those fires burning. And again, fear is a big issue for us many times. Situations that we are become timid because we're afraid. We don't like to speak in front of people maybe or whatever. We don't like confrontation. I hate confrontation, but, you know, in my position, it's just what happens, you know. You got to deal with it. You can't ignore it. There's a guy who hid for 32 years fearing punishment of pro-Nazi wartime activity, and he used to cry when he heard happy voices outside. He didn't even show himself at his mother's funeral because of fear. Janice Russ was a young shoemaker when he went into hiding at his sister's farmhouse in June 1945. And he was found years later after she bought a large supply of bread in the nearby village of Zalna. If I had not been discovered, I would have remained in hiding. So I'm happy that this happened, he told a reporter. Throughout those years, he did nothing. He never left the house and could only look down at the village in the valley. All those years, he could do nothing because of fear. And he observed what others were doing. And that's like a lot of Christians. They see what people are doing. Oh, look at them. Well, God has gifted every single one of us. Every single one of us. Use the gifts that God has given you. I don't know what my gift is. Pray about it. Get involved in a ministry. See if that's where God has you. If it's not, then try something else. God will guide you. Don't be inside watching what others are doing. Spectators, be involved. And, you know, Paul said in Ephesians, to him who is able to do exceedingly abundantly above all we ask or think, according to the power that works in us, to him be the glory in the church by Christ Jesus to all generations forever and ever. Amen. He's the one that does exceedingly abundantly. Notice it doesn't say, I'm going to do it. He's going to do it. It's through his power that I can accomplish the things that I need to accomplish. It's his power that you could accomplish the things that he wants you to accomplish. Don't let fear stop you. It's an obstacle. Louis Pasteur is reported to have such an irrational fear of dirt and infection, he refused to shake hands. Isn't that weird? Louis Pasteur did not want to shake hands because he was fearful of dirt and infection. That just blew my mind. President and Mrs. Benjamin Harrison were so intimidated by the newfangled electricity installed in the White House that they didn't dare touch the switches. If there were no servants around to turn off the lights when they went to bed, they slept with them on. Crazy. Fear affected their actions, what they did or didn't do. Soviet dictator Joseph Stalin so feared for his safety that his residence in Moscow had 8 bedrooms, and each night he would choose a bedroom at random so no one knew where he was sleeping. Yeah, you know, wow. What can we do about it? Well, Johnny had the answer. Johnny, and you're probably going, who's Johnny? Well, I'll tell you, he's a 5-year-old boy. He was in the kitchen, and his mother was making supper, and she said, Johnny, could you go into the pantry and get a can of tomato soup for me? But he was afraid. He didn't want to go in there alone. He said, it's dark in there. I'm scared. I don't want to go. She said, oh, Johnny, just go get it. Finally, she said, it's okay, Johnny. It's all right. Jesus will be with you in there. Well, he's still a little hesitant, but he walked to the door, and he opened the door slowly, and he peeked inside, and it was very dark. And he was going to leave, but then he thought about what his mother said, that Jesus will be with me in there. So he said, Jesus, if you're in there, could you hand me a can of tomato soup? Okay. But at least he knew Jesus was in there, right? Yeah. We have to understand that God is with us. I will never leave you or forsake you. Thank you, Lord. And you know what the word never means in the Greek? What does it mean? Never. Thank you very much. You guys have been here for a while. It means never. I will never leave you or forsake you. I love that. You know, John said in 1 John 4, there is no fear in love, but perfect love casts out fear, because fear involves torment. Isn't that true? Torment in our lives. And we've all been there, where we are just tormented by what we're going through. But he who fears has not been made perfect in love. We love him because he first loved us. Thank you, Lord. I don't have to fear anything because you're with me. I can do all things through Christ who strengthens me. What can we do? Well, like I said, in verse 7 here of 2 Timothy chapter 1, Paul said, first of all, God has given us power, dunamis in the Greek. We get our English words dynamic or dynamite from. God, by his Spirit, has given to us the power we need to accomplish the work he wants us to do. You know, probably heard this story, but there was a hurricane in the U.S., and a morning after the storm, the citizens emerged from their homes and shelters to look at all the damage that was done, and the power of the storm was clear to one investigator who saw this and was dumbfounded by this. And other people came to check it out, and here was a common plastic drinking straw driven deep into a telephone pole by the winds. Under normal circumstances, a straw could never penetrate a telephone pole, but what helped it was the tremendous power of the wind that had driven the straw into the wood like a spike. That's us. Can we ever penetrate our cynical culture with the good news God has given to us? Yeah. Why? Because of the source of the power. Not because of me. The source of the power. If I rely on my own strength and methods, then no. We can't make a difference. But if we choose to be driven by God's limitless power, we're like that straw in the hurricane where nothing can stop us. We can make that kind of difference. That's God. So power, dunamis, dynamite power, the Holy Spirit. Secondly, God has given us unconditional

God has given us a sound mind, one that is calm, that is self-controlled. That's the idea with the Greek word for sound mind. A love that doesn't fly off the handle, a love that's not out of control. No confusion or panic should be in us. How important is it in a world today that's crazy? You know, you look at things, you go, how could that be? You know, we've dumbed down a generation of kids. There was one reporter going around asking like 20-something-year-olds questions. One of the questions was, what year did the War of 1812 start? 1969? What? And they were, I mean, it wasn't like a joke. Wow. See, that would be hard for me to be under control in that one. And the guy would just go, yes, that's right. He was just joking with him. But yeah, the guy got a total, he had no idea the War of 1812 was in 1812. But again, resting in the Lord in his peace in our lives. You know, God doesn't give up on us. Are we going to stumble and fall? Absolutely. But you know what? God is always there to pick us up, to encourage us. He knows our frame. And we are to love people like that. You know, it's interesting because with kids, if they fall and hurt themselves, how you respond is how they're going to respond. You know, my little granddaughter, Delta, several weeks ago was playing and she fell forward and hit her face. And she started to cry. I picked her up and she was crying really hard. I gave her to her mom. And her mom was just very calm. And she stopped crying. Why? Because of the comfort of a mom. Now, if her mom was freaking out, oh my gosh, she would have freaked out. But she didn't. And calm. And it's interesting. I mean, she had a big bruise on her face, but she's laughing now and smiling. And no, she didn't have a concussion. But, you know, it was amazing to see how she changed. How are we responding to people? How are we comforting them? You know, I think it's important. We have to deal with issues many times in people's lives. And can we have a sound mind as we speak to them, as we share with them, as we comfort them? And sometimes, you know, when people are going through something really hard, you don't have to say anything. You just have to be there and show you care and you love them, because that says a lot. There may be a time for you to speak, but maybe it's not at that point. That's that power, that love, that sound mind all working together with the gift that God has given to you to minister to people with. Power, love, and a sound mind. Wow. And Paul is passing the torch of ministry to his son in his faith, Timothy. And again, we're going to see this letter is filled with warnings and encouragement for Timothy to continue on. We'll see next time that Paul wants Timothy to stand tall. Stand tall in the faith, man. Don't give up. Don't be afraid. I love this because we are all mentoring someone. We're all helping someone. And we could take these tools, and we don't have to be afraid, but with power, love, and a sound mind, we can minister to people because it's God who's working in us then and through us to touch the lives of others. Let's pray. Father, we thank you as we begin this new letter, Paul's letter to Timothy. Just pray, Lord, keep our hearts open. We thank you for the examples, the lessons you have for us. And Lord, just again, may it not just be that head knowledge where we know these things. May we apply them to our lives. Help us to grow in our walk with you, Lord. We ask this in Jesus' name. Amen.

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Our telephone number is area code 920-682-6163. 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Until next time, may the Lord nourish you with His sustaining word.

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0: Psalm 25, verses 6 and 7. 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
1: This is all yet future, and Daniel is being shown all of this. And notice verse 11 starts out the same way. I watched. I think of the Savior exhorting the disciples to keep watch. Keep watching. Be watching. Like the watchman on the wall. Just keep watching. And that's what Daniel did. I kept watching.
0: 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Farag of Calvary, Kaneohe. Pastor J.D. is currently teaching through the book of Daniel. 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
1: So now he sees this third beast like a leopard, and it is speaking directly to Alexander the Great, who moved so fast, so swiftly. He conquered the known world by the time he was 29 years old. That's just wrong on every level. 29, really? You young whippersnapper. And he conquered the entire world at 29? There are accounts historians have written about how he went into a great depression because there were no more kingdoms to conquer. One more side note. I think I mentioned this. It's worthy of mentioning again. Somebody showed Alexander the Great chapter 7 of Daniel's prophecy. The one we're reading. See, this was written before he was even born at 29 years old. He conquers the whole world. So here's Daniel. He's an old sage by now. But it's said that someone took Alexander the Great aside and showed him, hey, Alexander, dude. He didn't say, dude, you're in the Bible, man. He goes, what are you talking about? I said, no, you're right here. And he showed him this chapter. He said, you're like that leopard in the conquering of the entire world. And he was so blown away, for lack of a better way of saying it, that he spared Jerusalem in his swift conquering of the known world at that time, as the Grecian Empire. Now, this is interesting because we're told, Daniel goes on, this beast like a leopard, which had on its back four wings of a bird. The beast also had four heads, and dominion was given to it. What's that mean? Listen to the accuracy. Oh, I love God's word. I love God's word. I love God's word. So Alexander the Great dies. What's he going to do? Well, he divides the kingdom that he leaves behind to four guys. You want to know their names? Good, because I got them written down right here. Cassander, Lysimachus, Seleucus. If you're looking for names for babies, I don't recommend these. And Ptolemy, he ended up in Egypt. So here's a prophecy about Alexander the Great that hasn't happened yet. And he's like a leopard, swiftly conquers, and then he dies young and gives his kingdom to four heads, and this bore true with 100% accuracy. See, for Daniel right now, at this juncture, this is prophecy. When you get to Revelation chapter 13, here's the same four beasts in the opposite order. Why? Because for John, in 95 AD, it's not prophecy, it's all history. It already happened. Everything but the 10 toes and that little horn with a big mouth. I'm getting ahead of myself. Wait. After this, verse 7, I saw in the night visions, and behold, a fourth beast. I want you to notice what's conspicuously absent from his description of his vision of this fourth beast. He cannot liken it to anything. Forget lion, wings of an eagle, leopard, bear schmear. He cannot even compare. That was pretty good. All he can say is, this fourth beast was dreadful and terrible, exceedingly strong. It had huge iron teeth. It was devouring, breaking in pieces, and trampling the residue with its feet. It was different from all the beasts that were before it, and it had 10 horns. This comports again with the revelation that John received. Verse 8. Now, I noticed what Daniel's focused on. I was considering the horns. Translated, that got my attention. And there was another horn, a little one, coming up among them, before whom three of the first horns were plucked out by the roots, and there in this horn were eyes like the eyes of a man, and a mouth speaking pompous, blasphemous words. That's the Antichrist. That's the Antichrist who comes up from among these 10 horns, 10 kings, 10 rulers over 10 kingdoms. We've actually talked about this at length in our prophecy updates, but this is a man. And not only is this a man, this is a man with a big mouth. Now, we have detailed description of what the Antichrist is going to be like, what he's going to do, how evil he's going to be. He's going to be possessed by Satan himself. Satan incarnate will be in this man. But one of the things that is sadly missed, unfortunately missed, about the characteristic of the Antichrist is he will be the most boastful, bombastic, belligerent man speaking blasphemies. I'm going to leave that one right there. Notice verse 9. His eyes are glued to this. He says, I watched till thrones were put in place. In other words, I couldn't take my eyes off of this thing. Whoa! And I kept watching till thrones were put in place, and listen, the Ancient of Days was seated. Yeah. You know who the Ancient of Days is? God the Father. Seated. Not pacing back and forth. I love it when Isaiah says, he looked up and he saw the Lord seated high, seated on the throne. Not pacing back and forth. What are we going to do? What are we going to do? No, seated. When you're sitting, you're settled. And he just got done seeing these descriptions. This vision of these beasts and this fourth beast was really indescribable, unfathomable in how evil and horrific it's going to be. Unlike anything ever seen before. And he keeps watching until, and here's, if I can use takeaway again, here's a good takeaway. Sometimes we just need to keep our eyes on the Lord until such a time as he settles us and we see him seated on his throne. Because we're going to see in a moment, Daniel is extremely disturbed by this. You might say this kind of messes him up. This vision was very traumatizing to him. Well, here's a description of the Ancient of Days, God the Father. His garment was white as snow, and the hair of his head was like pure wool. His throne was a fiery flame, its wheels a burning fire. A fiery stream, verse 10, issued and came forth from before him. And listen to this. 1,000 thousands ministered to him. 10,000 times 10,000 stood before him. The court was seated and the books were opened. Wait, books plural? Yeah. I thought there was just one, the book of life. No, there's the book of the living. The book of life, I forget what the third book is. It escapes me. So all these books are open. Wait, who are these? That's like millions of people. Us. It's going to get better. What if I told you that we're about to see the pre-tribulation rapture in this chapter? Oh, come on, Pastor. You see the pre-tribulation rapture in everything. You can see it in a banana. I actually can. I'll come up with something. Just give me enough time. I'll get the pre-tribulation rapture out of a banana. I've got to peel it first. It's called the pre-peeled banana. Anyway, so this is all yet future, and Daniel is being shown all of this. And notice verse 11 starts out the same way. I watched. I think of the Savior exhorting the disciples to keep watch. Keep watching. Be watching. Like the watchman on the wall. Just keep watching. And that's what Daniel did. I kept watching. Then, and here's why. Because of the sound of the pompous words which the horn was speaking. In other words, look at the contrast. If I'm Daniel, I'm back and forth. I mean, here's this bombastic, belligerent, boastful, pompous words coming out of this man's mouth, the Antichrist. And he kept watching, but he keeps hearing this guy, like, shut up already. Is that, people have a problem with that word. I'm sorry. Forgive me. You have to forgive me. Maybe just keep your mouth shut. Would that be better? That's more pastoral. But he kept watching. Why? Listen, I watched till the beast was slain and its body destroyed and given to the burning flame. As for the rest of the beasts, verse 12, they had their dominion taken away, yet their lives were prolonged for a season and a time. I was, verse 13, watching, he's still watching, in the night visions, and behold, one like the Son of Man, coming with the clouds of heaven. Who's that? Jesus. God the Son. He came to the Ancient of Days, God the Father, and they brought him near before him. I'd be watching too. This is getting good. Verse 14, then to him, and I need to hear this, you need to hear this, and doubtless Daniel needed to hear this. To him was given dominion and glory and a kingdom that all peoples, nations, and languages should serve him. His dominion is an everlasting dominion, which shall not pass away. And his kingdom, the one which shall not be destroyed. And verse 15 is a little difficult because Daniel very honestly says, I, Daniel, was grieved in my spirit within my body, and the visions of my head troubled me. He was greatly upset by this. Interesting, in the original language, notice the way the wording, that's not how we would say it. I was grieved in my spirit within my body. This in the original is carries with the idea of a sheave, like his spirit was a sword in the sheave, which was his body. His spirit within his body, the sheave of his body, was grieved, troubled, disturbed. And this is why he still can't get his mind off that little horn with a big mouth. So what does he do, verse 16? He's disturbed. So he says, I came near to one of those who stood by, and I asked him the truth of all this. So he told me and made known to me the interpretation of these things. Those great beasts, verse 17, which are four, are four kings which arise out of the earth. But, and I want you to pay attention to this, the saints of the Most High shall receive the kingdom and possess the kingdom forever, even forever and ever. Can I just have this one? Can I just read that one more time? Okay. Possess the kingdom forever, even forever and ever. And ever and ever. You know how long eternity is? Forever. And ever. Even forever and ever. And ever. And ever. Now, verse 19. He's still got some questions, and he's still seeking answers because he's still disturbed, upset. And I want you to notice verse 19. He says, then I wish to know the truth about the fourth beast. I got the first three. I'm not concerned or disturbed. I'm not grieved by that. I get it. I'm living in number two. So number one happened, number two is happening, number three will happen, I know. But this fourth one, can you tell me a little bit more about this thing? Because this does not sound good. Which was different from all the others, exceedingly dreadful, with its teeth of iron, and we have another detail added, and its nails of bronze, which devoured, broke in pieces, and trampled the residue with its feet. And verse 20, the 10 horns that were on its head. And the other horn, which came up before which three fell, namely that horn which had eyes and a mouth, which spoke pompous words, whose appearance was greater than his fellows. Do you realize that no less than three times Daniel writes about this guy's big mouth and blasphemous words? What came out of this guy's mouth? I mean, if you were to describe the height of arrogance and pride, you almost get the sense that Daniel's struggling. Even though he's probably got a firm grasp of the Aramaic, he's struggling to find the right words to describe what he's seeing in this vision, specific to this little horn guy with the big mouth guy. In other words, okay, the three beasts, check, check, check. Fourth beast, check. 10 horns, check. Little horn, not so fast. I want to know more about this guy. Well, that's interesting. Of all that you've been shown, And now the interpretation of all that you've been shown is given, and your focus is on this little horn with a big mouth. Yeah. And no less than three times we have this recorded for us about his mouth speaking pompous, or better understood, blasphemous words. Verse 21 starts off again the same way. I was watching. Do you get the impression that Daniel is watching? And the same horn was making war against the saints, not the church, the saints, and prevailing against them. Stop. There's the pre-tribulation rapture. Here's how I get there. I think it's Matthew 13, Jesus, when he takes the disciples to the very demonic place. You've been there with us when we've gone to Israel, Caesarea Philippi, where they worshipped unthinkable worship of the Pan God. It's where they feared this Pan God. It's where we get the English word for panic. It was the God Pan. And it was located, and they called it the gates of hell. And it's this big mouth in this huge rock. And it was called the gates of Hades or hell. And this is where this God Pan was worshipped. And it was at a place called Caesarea Philippi. And Jesus takes the disciples on a field trip to this place. And this is where he asks, who do you say that I am? And this is where Peter, I love Peter, he says, you are the Christ, the Son of the living God. And Jesus turns around to Peter and says, right answer, Peter, good man. And then Peter lets it go to his head. He's starting to really, you know, kind of feel like... I almost picture, I know it's not in the narrative, but I picture Peter looking at the other disciples going, did you hear what he said? You know, on that famous account, true story, it really happened, when they were in the storm in the middle of the Sea of Galilee, and they see Jesus walking on water, but they don't know it's Jesus, and they are terrified. And when they realize it's Jesus, who's the only one of the disciples in the boat that says, bid me come? If that's you, Lord, let me walk on water too, Lord. And what does Jesus say? Let's go. So he gets out of the boat. He's walking on water. And I think we're too hard on him. It's like, well, he took his eyes off the Lord. Yeah, but he got out of the boat. Yeah, but he took his eyes off the Lord and he started sinking. And, you know, he started looking at the storm and stop. He got out of the boat and walked on water, man. I don't know how many steps it was, but the other disciples didn't do that. Listen, I need to get this off my chest. This is a big problem for me. I really struggle with this because, of course, I'm Peter. No, I'm not. I'm in the back in the boat going, Peter, what are you doing? And Peter, it says he took his eyes... And he saw because the storm is still raging. He's walking on water, takes his eyes off the Lord, looks at the storm. But I wonder if he didn't just glance back at the disciples and go, I'm walking on water, man. And that's when he sunk, of course, because pride comes before the sinking.
0: We are so glad you joined us today for this edition of In Spirit and Truth with Pastor J.D. Farag. We're currently going through the book of Daniel, written by one of the most well-known prophets in the Bible. 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His book contains very specific timelines and details regarding the coming of Jesus, but in a time long before he knew the name Jesus. 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There's nothing to fear, though, with Jesus on your side. 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

0: like stories once they have an ending. The prayer was answered. The relationship healed. The door finally opened. Then everything makes sense. But most of life is lived before that part. It is the unfinished middle. When you have prayed and nothing seems different. When you are doing the next right thing without knowing where it leads. Scripture is full of people who met God there. Not only in the victory, but in the waiting. Not only when the sea opened, but while they were standing at the edge of it. If your story feels unfinished, it is not abandoned. God is present in the part you would rather skip. He is building endurance in the waiting and staying close while the answer takes shape. Keep bringing Him the same honest prayer. Keep taking the next faithful step. The middle is not empty space. God is still present, still working, and still writing the story. WTSWLP, the sustaining word.
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0: Welcome to Walking the Old Path, the radio ministry outreach of Old Path Ministries in Texas. Walking the Old Path is a chapter-by-chapter, verse-by-verse study of God's Word, from Genesis to the book of Revelation. Hello, everybody, and welcome back to the show. Today, we're going to be continuing on. So, if you have your Bible handy, as always, join us as we stay the course by walking the old path. Pastor Chris?
1: But as the law would ask, the needy and the poor are to be seen to by the people of Israel. And it could extend beyond the people of Israel, because if it was in a modern sense, you know, it's not just, well, we're only supposed to give to the people in the church. If God shows you that there's a really genuine need, even from the outside of people who don't believe as you do, but God wants to use you as a vessel that might win them by seeing your care and your concern for them and your compassion and helping to meet their needs, does that really move on their hearts to want to know more about who we are? Absolutely. Remember, it was under the law, the people who were the children of Israel, they would see the needs of the poor, and God said, you take care of them because they're of your brothers and sisters, so you take care of their needs. Would it extend outside of that? Absolutely. But the giving of alms was expected, and it would be something that they would do at the temple. Well, the temple was dominated by people who were, and they were there for that reason. The temple was for the Jewish people. It was the place of their corporate worship as a nation. But you can see here, too, the idea of compassion is ultimately that, and it's not just because it was an obligation. This gives by implication, yeah, it's in the law, but this is really something that's of her heart anyway. The idea of, yeah, we're supposed to do something. There is a, if you want to call it an obligation, but if your heart's in the right place, you don't see it as an obligation or a duty. It's just, this is right. I'm accepting that I should do this, but God's been gracious to me, so why would I not? Verse 21, she is not afraid of snow, for all her household is clothed with scarlet. So again, when intemperate weather comes, she's not like afraid. And the idea of scarlet, it's more looking at the color, but the color would be something here would give the impression that it's not only the type of a quality, but if the kind of construction that it would not be a problem wearing it. If it's cold outside, it's going to keep you warm. The scarlet becomes almost too much of the focus rather than she's not afraid of snow because she's made something that will withstand the cold. That's more what's being looked at here. She makes tapestry for herself, and her clothing is fine linen and purple. So again, the idea that she is sought the stuff out, but she has the ability to make it. And tapestries are not the things necessarily that you wear, but it's even the adorning of the house. So she makes her own tapestries, and she makes everything, and it's fine, and it's a reflection, and it's not, well, it's good enough. Everything about her is excellent. And so even the things, the furnishings of her house that she has made is excellent of quality. Verse 23, her husband is known in the gates when he sits among the elders of the land. And sitting among the elders means he's one of them. Again, is this one particular person? Does she actually exist? And does he actually exist? No, it would give the impression it's not that, because Solomon, or whoever you king, when you're looking for a wife, here's the one that you ought to look for. So this is in the hypothetical. So a person like this would have raised to the point of prominence. And when her husband sits among the elders in the gate where the judicial things took place, it's where all the business, if you will, of the city would take place. He's known by reputation because he's married to that woman who is just like he is, that's industrious and good judgment and useful. So verse 24, she makes linen garments and sells them, and she supplies sashes for the merchants. What an interesting thing, because it's not only that she is really good at what she does, she makes fine linen garments, but also these sashes, whatever they're made of, are so good that even when the merchants come to town selling all of their things, they'll seek her out because what she produces is superior and they seek her out. So the people coming through town for commerce know that she makes stuff of such great quality, they seek her out. Pretty cool. And then it says, strength and honor are her clothing, and she will rejoice in times to come. It means just basically she doesn't worry about tomorrow because everything's been made preparation for. She sees that God has blessed, and you'll see that she has a dependence on him anyway. But she's not worried about tomorrow because tomorrow is already seen too. She's made preparation for that. Strength and honor are her clothing. If you want to see her, strength and honor, those are the things that if you could wear strength and honor as clothing, she would be clothed with it. It's using the imagery of that. You can't clothe yourself with those things, but it's as though she's adorned with them. We know her by strength and honor. It says, now she opens her mouth with wisdom, and on her tongue is the law of kindness. So everything that she says is governed by love or kindness. She just is known by that. There's a governing of her actions and her words. And when you peel back all of it and pay attention to everything that's been said, you would look at it and said, it's all conditioned on love. That's the law. It's what governs her. Pretty amazing. Verse 27, she watches over the ways of her household, means that she's mindful, she's vigilant, she's careful, she watches over those things. And it says, and she does not eat the bread of idleness. Well, obviously, because she couldn't be all of these things if she just, you know, like, okay, I've done enough, and she just kind of coasts. This is a person who is always doing something. She's always on the move. Pretty obvious that this would lead to these conclusions, which is in verse 28. It says, now her children, they rise up and they call her blessed. Now, blessed is just means that she's happy. She's content. There's a real peace. There's an enjoyment. There's a joyfulness in her. And not only is it in her, but it's also her kids recognize that in her. They're the beneficiaries of it. You would assume that she's in the exact same place that they would be as well. And her husband also praises her. He says lots of things about her. Now, that sets verse 29, 30, and 31. Are they all basically the praises of the husband? Or is the praise of the husband only in verse 29, and then the person who wrote this down is speaking about her, verse 30 and 31? If it's Bathsheba writing to Solomon, she would be able to say in conclusion verses 30 and 31, or it could be that as the husband praises her, the children speak of her as being blessed, and they're blessed because of her, the husband lavishes praise on her. The question is very simply this. Is the husband's words reflected in only verse 29, or is it 29 through 31? Or is it just in 29 and 30 and 31 as commentary? It doesn't change a thing. It's still speaking about her. So what it says in verse 28, her husband also praises her. So what does he end up saying? At least this. Many daughters have done well. So among women, many have done much of the exact same things. However, you, if this woman exists and her husband exists, this is what he would say of her. So he would say, you excel, or you exceed them all. There may be plenty of great examples, but when compared to you, you're above all of them. You excel in all of these things far more than anyone else. So then verse 30 is, if it's still the husband speaking, great. If it is a commentary, which I tend to favor, whoever it was that wrote this, this would be the summary. After what the husband would say and what the children would say of her, then here is what could be said of her by the person speaking of her. Again, she's the ideal. She's the composite. It's not like this person is somebody that we're being described, and here's her name in case there was any mystery here. This is who I'm talking about. It's not that kind of a situation. This is the ideal person in her position. So verse 30 says, now charm is deceitful and beauty is passing. Now these are outward things. So a person could present, as she does here, you would look at this person and she would be physically very impressive because of the things that she makes, because of, you know, she, in the physical sense, she's very active at things. So she's going to present outwardly all of these things, and yet they're still temporary. Eventually, all of these things would ultimately break down. If this person, let's just, for lack of trying to understand it, let's say that this is speaking about a young lady in her 20s, let's say. Doing the things that she does would be much tougher for someone in their 70s. So all of the vigor of life and all of the strength and all those things, they're there for a time, but they're not always going to be there. But they're the ones that present outwardly. But notice, but a woman who fears the Lord will be praised. That's inward. That would never diminish. That would never change. So even if at some point the physical things no longer function quite the same way as the body begins to break down, in fact, you could say that the inner person over a lifetime, if they're really plugged into the Lord, is going to get better with time. And yet the physical can really kind of diminish over time. So as far as this is concerned, charm is deceitful, beauty is passing, and charm is could mean a number of different things, but on the outward side, the things that people would be drawn to, the things of personality, and then, of course, beauty. The things that would be outward that people would really be drawn to are one thing, but the inward things, and that being things of the Lord, well, then the person who fears the Lord above all things will be praised. Now, or means that people will have accolades, things to say of them. That would be expected, and ultimately that person would end up saying, well, the Lord is the one who did it anyway. But people will take a recognition of it, because God will be so pleased with the inward person that the outward person is going to show, even if at some point down the road the physical representation has diminished over time, but purity of the person on the inside doesn't change at all, and people see it. And then it says, this is the, again, the person who doesn't give, like the husband, don't give your power and your strength to someone else. She is the complete opposite of this. When you saw the caution given by the mother in verse 3, this person, as we summarize her, is the complete opposite of that. So then in verse 31, now give her the fruit of her hands, or let her enjoy the fruit of her hands, the produce, what has come of her life. Let her enjoy those things. And it says, and let her own works praise her in the gates. When people examine the totality of her life, let the people, when they speak about her in the open places, look at her as the ideal. And that's what's being considered here. So Proverbs, it's a fitting end. It's really, really cool. And ladies, when you read that, the one thing you never want to take away from something, and remember, if we're ever reading something in the Bible and we walk away from it and we just go, I feel so inferior, I feel so wrong, I feel so this, I feel so that, because I've looked at this and what's the ideal person and I just don't measure up. Let's remember that in all of these attributes, this is really somebody that you would want to seek out. Are they going to be perfect in all of those things? Well, of course not. But when you have a list like this, and there are plenty that exist for men and women all throughout the scripture, when you start to look at people of impeccable character, Paul wrote to both Timothy and Titus of the leadership in the churches that God had put them in charge of and that Paul had sent them to. They were to look for men who were like them, who had a lot of these attributes, that they were supposed to be these impeccable men of great, great character. Acts chapter 6. When they were looking for men who were supposed to just what we think of as waiting tables. Remember, we get that. There was a dispute that came up. The Greek people who had come into the church, the Gentiles that had come into the church, felt that the people that were there at the early part of the church were neglecting the needs of their elder and their women, their widows. And so they bring it to the apostles and they say, what are you guys going to do about this? Our people are being neglected, but we're all part of the church. And so what they're told, and this is just like the day-to-day of things, and the waiting on of tables is one of the things that are mentioned. It's just the day-to-day existence of the church. They say to those guys, well, we've got our own obligations here, the elders, the apostles. We've got our own thing. So here's what we'll do. Let us empower you to go out and find people who are just like you. So among your people, among the Gentiles, find people who are able to do what you're asking us, but make sure that they have a few things. First of all, that they are men who are filled with the Holy Spirit, men who are filled with wisdom, and they have a great report. Everybody looks at them and says, if that's a person that's been left in charge, I know who they are, I'm good with it. So finding people like that may sound easy, but it's not. And so think again, this is not saying we need to find leaders of the church, people who can start a brand new church. These are the people that are going to see the day-to-day needs of other people, and they were to be of absolutely impeccable character. So wherever we might find that we somehow fail, that's okay. Failure is okay. It's when you're exposed to it and told and shown that there's a failure, what do you do in that point? It's like, I don't want that to go on. Lord, help me not to fail in that again, because I want it to speak of who you are. I want my life to be a witness. So really, really cool stuff. Now, I had mentioned before we started here something that I want to look at, and this is one of those things where how we discuss matters that are going on around us, I think sometimes is incredibly important. How is it that we speak to people within the church, and especially when we're talking with people outside the church? I am a person who absolutely 100% thinks that the days in which we live is getting very, very close to the return of the Lord, like the stuff that we're studying in the book of Revelation. I believe that we are at that point in history, and I believe that since I've been since I first came into faith in Jesus almost 40 years ago. I've really felt that we're in that place. And so at the time, I wouldn't have known how to describe it. I wouldn't have known other than the little bits that I had heard in Bible studies about it, but I wasn't conversant in the topic. So fast forward years later, you start to know how to travel in the language and the way that it's explained. And so when somebody comes to me and says, well, what's your eschatology? Well, I can pretty much tell them what my eschatology is. And so my eschatology is based on the things that I see in the scripture talking about the end of days. I'm going to explain where that comes from, if it's a term that you're not familiar with. But they might say, well, the end of days is upon us, or the end times, the last days, whatever those kind of things may be. I'm not thrown by that kind of language because I'm familiar with it, but that doesn't mean that everyone is. When I was a brand new believer, if somebody said, well, what's your eschatology? What are your thoughts on the end of days and all that stuff? It's like, I think that Jesus is coming soon, but much more than that, I probably didn't have a whole lot. I couldn't have gone chapter and verse and spoken about it. I couldn't look at things around the world. I couldn't have that, excuse me. I couldn't have that discussion because it was just something with which I wasn't completely and entirely familiar. Well, that's changed a bit, but boy, if you go up to a person on the street and you ask them a question like, what are your thoughts on Jesus and the return, you know, his return? What are your thoughts on the end of days? What is your eschatology? If you ask them questions like that, the image that they're going to give you is that one of like the person ringing the bell, wearing the sandwich board, saying that Jesus is coming, you know, and it's all that gloom and doom kind of stuff. We're used to that image. What we want to be instead is able to say, I can take what the Bible says about that topic and I can explain a little bit about it, make it in terms, explain it in terms that they can probably understand. So I want to kind of more, as much as I possibly can, I really want to look for a way to have that discussion with someone else. So first of all, where does that term come from? And I've covered this a little bit before, but no, here's what Paul says, and this is found in the book of 2 Timothy chapter 3. And Paul is talking to Timothy about a time that is future to their time, and I believe Paul really believed it would happen during his lifetime, if not even sometime during Timothy's, because again, this is Timothy, 2 Timothy, and it really is at the end of Paul's life. So his is more preparation for Timothy that Paul at the end of his life, it hasn't kind of gone exactly like expected, but may very well happen during Timothy's lifetime. So he's able to say to him, know this, that in the last days, perilous times will come. So there's two things, last days and perilous times. They're separate things. So when he says the last days, that last, the word in Greek, last is eschatos. So eschatos just means in the line of things, it's the last. So in this case, the eschatos of days. As we get to that time, at the end of days, during that time, there will be something that's characteristically even more aggressive, and it's perilous times. It means vicious. It means that there's desperate times. And he goes through and gives a whole litany of things that are characteristic of that. And remember, he's writing this to the church, and he's saying, Timothy, be careful, because as we approach the time, the end of days, inside of that time, you're going to find perilous times because inside the church, you're going to have people that will present themselves to be part of it, and yet here are their characteristics. And he gives that. But remember, because he says, first of all, they're lovers of self, and he closes this whole litany of things by saying they're not lovers of God, they're lovers of pleasure. So all those things in between are more symptoms. And he says, these are people who have a form of godliness, but they deny the power thereof. Now, if we're talking to a new believer, or somebody who maybe as a Christian identifies as a Christian, but they're not really conversant in this. What we don't want to go to is say, what are your views of the end of days and what's your eschatology? We want to be able to have that discussion with them more along the lines of, look, God told us that things will not always remain the same. There will be a time when the Lord returns and he's going to come to an earth that's going to look really, really different than what it was when Jesus was walking among us. So there will be a number of different things. And we want to be able to point that, you know, point it out in the biggest of the big pictures. There will be all kinds of compromise that takes place in the church. We're going to notice that the world is going to be much more accepting of the idea of a much smaller group of people having a lot more power. And they'll be willing to do that. So you're going to find a whole bunch of different things. I believe that the technology that we're watching around us really helps to understand how could all of that take place, because 50 years ago, the idea of a very small group of people being able to run the world, if you will, seemed like a really difficult thing. How are they going to pull that off? Now we look at it and say, technologically, it's a pretty simple thing. So we can talk about all those kind of things to the younger believers in the church and say, when we read things like what Paul says here, in the last days, perilous times are going to come. A new believer is going to go, I don't really fully understand that. Well, let me explain. And so we want to be able to say, what he means by the last days is that sooner or later, the Lord is going to come back, and everything as we know it does come to an end. That's what the book of Revelation is about. So the idea that all of the temporary corruption and all the stuff that we see around the world that really drives us nuts and maybe even causes fearfulness is only for a time. So the time's going to come when the Lord is going to put things back together the way that they were supposed to be. This works great for the unbelieving world as well, because it can get us to that point where we say at the end of it, because all that's true, that's what the Bible teaches, and if I can get you to the point where you would believe that that's possible, the signs are all around us, but the big important part is not to be so familiar with the signs, but really what should we take away from that? And what we should take away from that is that the Lord loves you and desires that you would come to know him. And he's given you all of these warnings so that you'll have an awareness of the times in which you live. But for myself, like when we read of the Proverbs woman, she's not worried about tomorrow. I too, same thing. Tomorrow could affect me here and now, but I've done everything that I can to try to be in preparation for it. But ultimately, my existence is not dependent on how well this world functions. My concern is what's happening down the road when I come before the Lord face to face. I'm not afraid of that. I'm prepared for it. I look for that. That's when corruption's gone. That's when all of these things are finally done away with. And all the things that cause us grief and pain and sorrow in this world, they're only for a time. So,

0: around the world. Everybody's on edge. And then we want to be able to share with them and say, but personally, I'm not on edge with those things because the Bible tells me that's what I should expect before the Lord's return. And then I want to be able to tell them about the hopefulness that I have in my own life. Now, again, at the time of the church, there was incredible persecution. The Romans were horrible people. And by the close of the first century, and even through the middle part of the century, martyrdom was like normal. And the apostles all died horrible deaths. You can go look at that. So it's not as though everything was rosy then and it's only now getting bad. It's been bad all throughout. A person that's going to really, really live for the Lord may very well struggle. And it may be very difficult for them. If you live here in the West, in our days, we've been very much blessed. But it doesn't mean that it's that way everywhere at all times. So what we want to be able to say to anybody in the world is to say, we see the same things that you see all the time, but we're not troubled in it for the same reasons that you are, because we see it as a temporary thing. And the Lord has told us a whole lot about those days. He's also told us what can give us a confidence in these days and a real sobriety of mind that keeps us from losing it when we see things happening around us. We're not troubled like the rest of the world is. The Bible talks about that a lot. You know, how we're to conduct ourselves when we're watching the world melting down around us. There is to be a real level playing field in our minds of just saying, I'm not troubled by those things because I already know that these things were taking place. God's in control, not me. I'm not troubled by these things because God has already got them in His control and He's already told me what it is that I am to expect. I can be taken by surprise every single day of the things that are happening right there around me at any one time, but in the eternal sense, that's all settled. I know where we will be eventually. Between here and there can any number of things happen. To the world, they're completely out of control of any of those things, and there's no hope down the road. For us, that hope down the road is the thing that keeps us settled as we await all those things happening right now to run their course, and then we see Him face to face. So, brothers, sisters, if you're reading, or if you're listening to this, rather, let's be careful how it is that we interact with the world around us and the words that we use. We don't want to talk over people's heads. We want to try to make it as understandable to them as we possibly can, even though what we're talking about, as far as the Bible's concerned, was to us at one time. It's like, I have no clue what that is. God's opened our eyes to it. And it's best for us to try to explain these things the way that we understand them, realizing that most people are just normal human beings, and we can speak like normal human beings about amazing things that God has done and what He has shown us, but we want to make sure that we're able to describe them in such a way that makes it something that really draws people in to want to be a part of it and to have some peace of mind in a very, very troubled world. Just wanted to address that. It's very, very important that we don't come off to the world any more that they're going to want to see us as these wild-eyed people who just are completely detached from reality, which we're not. But that's the persona that's a lot of times out there in the world because the devil would have us to look like completely unbalanced human beings. We want to avoid that. And one of the best ways to just to be able to talk to somebody like they're a normal human being, just like you are, speaking about amazing grand things that are well beyond us. Just, I think, a timely thing that we ought to be paying attention to within the church, within people who may not be as completely up to speed on these things, certainly as far as the world is concerned, not giving them reason to look at us and the things that we say and write us off as completely detached from reality. We will pick up at Ecclesiastes next week. If you have any questions on any of what I've shared or any of those kind of things, contact me through the ministry's website, which is oldpaththeology.net. We are also in the book of Revelation on Thursdays. Love to have you join us for that. As we start to close through that, we're at the beginning of chapter 21. Then we'll be moving back on to the gospel, starting the New Testament all over again. Hope that you can join us for those studies.
1: 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Everyone at Walking the Old Path would like to thank you for listening. And we do hope that you'll return with us again as we stay the course by walking the old path. Till next time.
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3: 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And now, here's Russ.
4: Sharon emailed with this challenge. Russ, give me a

0: Scriptural reason why old age beliefs don't fit into the Bible. Sharon, most Christians who accept old age compromises have never given much thought to what these beliefs imply. In order to cause us to reflect upon this, I've compiled a list of 10 primary scriptural conflicts, along with 25 related verses, which have to be rejected in order to fit old earth beliefs into God's Word. There's not time to do justice to that list here, but old earth believers must reject the global flood, man's sin having brought death into God's perfect creation, death being an enemy to God's Word, and the Lord Jesus when he states that man was made in the beginning. And I'm just getting warmed up. To see the list of biblical problems with old earth beliefs, please visit our website at creationministries.org and click on the Frequently Asked Questions section. God bless and have a great day.
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6: And thank you for joining us on Crosstalk today. And friends, a very, very important discussion we're going to have. You know, it's very easy in our society to take what we have for granted. We can go into a dark home and flip a switch. We've got light. We need a cool drink of water. We turn on the faucet and satisfy our thirst. We go to our technology devices and instantaneously can communicate with people all around the world. And as nice as these conveniences are, there is something far more precious than all of them. It's the Bible. It's the Word of God. And while it's easy for us to take for granted the rich availability of the Scriptures in print and on our tablets and phone devices, the very fact that we have the Scriptures in the English language costs someone his own life. That person is William Tyndale. He's been renowned as the father of the English Bible, recognized as one of the major leaders of the English Reformation, and he became one of the most wanted men in England and all of Europe, even pursued by the king himself. And today we're going to talk about his life and legacy of this man and why this year of 2026 is so special. Joining me in studio today, we welcome back Dr. David Brown, who is Pastor Emeritus of the First Baptist Church in Oak Creek. He does have a master's in theology, a PhD in history, specializing in the history of the English Bible. In addition to his study of the English Bible, he is president of Logos Communications Consortium. He's also the president of the King James Bible Research Council and serves on the board of directors of the Center for Research and Preservation of the Majority Text. He's the owner and curator of the Biblical Heritage Archive Collection. It's a premier collection of rare Bibles and artifacts that tell the story of how we got our English Bible. He literally has traveled the world lecturing on the history of the English Bible, has produced much information on his site, thebiblestands.org. Pastor Brown, thank you for joining us.
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